Did the French infantry ever have a chance to overwhelm such a fortified enemy? Would tanks have made a difference? On the eve of the offensive, 128 tanks take positions at the rear of the French lines. The Schneider, equipped with a 75mm cannon and crewed by six men, is the first French tank to ride into battle. These tanks are deployed to the east of the Chemin des Dames. They're divided into two groups. To the west, the Chaubet group with 48 tanks. To the east, the Bossu group with 80 tanks. The Chaubet group leaves at 6 a.m. after losing 8 tanks due to mechanical problems. The tanks meet the first German line at 7:15 a.m., where they're attacked by enemy artillery. To the west, a half hour later, the Bossu group progresses in a line up the Pontevert-Gagnicourt road. Toward 10:15, this line of tanks splits in two. At 11, they cross a second German line, but the commander, Bossu, is killed. Some tanks then attempt to push toward the third German line, but the infantry doesn't follow.

By the end of the day, French land gains are minimal. The goal, to arrive in the south of Lens, is still far off. The only real French advances are below the plateau of the Chemin des Dames, between Soupir and Chivy-les-Étuvelles, and further east in the Villeaubois sector and Loivre, north of Rheims. Elsewhere along the Chemin des Dames plateau, the French have actually been pushed back. Their gains are minimal amid extensive losses.

In the first 24 hours of battle, the French army loses some 40,000 men. Soggy ground prevents the movement of the guns into the battle zone. French heavy artillery prove insufficient. Tanks and aircraft are ineffective. The offensive is a failure. Yet under Nivelle's command, it continues.

Attacking at the wrong time significantly hampers the progress of the attackers. As in Verdun a year before, the Poilus find themselves on a barren landscape, plowed through by shells and hampered by the weather. The intense cold freezes bodies and minds alike. Furthermore, the Poilus are low on ammunition. They've spent a large part of their stock in the belief the offensive would be over quickly. On the evening of April the 16th, the soggy earth seems to swallow soldiers like an insatiable ogre. Across the battlefields, scores of wounded men have no way of being evacuated. At the rear of the front, field doctors are overwhelmed by the influx of wounded. The French offensive has become a total disaster.

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0: It's all turning into a duel between the two rulers, Louis and Charles. And between two powers that have never stopped despising each other. At the head of the armada sent to resupply the Rochelais, Buckingham takes an unexpected turn. He sails not for La Rochelle, but for the island of Ré.
1: I don't think it was a strategic error. Buckingham had had a lot of experience over the years. He knew that if he was to rescue the Rochelais, he had first to gain a foothold on Ré. The island of Ré is the lock of La Rochelle. He who controls the island of Ré controls the access to La Rochelle.
0: The English troops land on the beach of Sablonceau, in the south of the island. To control Ré, Buckingham has to bring down two strategic strongholds, the Fort de la Pré, and especially the citadel of Saint-Martin-de-Ré.
2: But in the process, they make a major error. In fact, they make a series of errors. They go past a smaller fort on the eastern side of the island, La Pré. Some of the military commanders with Buckingham said, you need to take that fort before we go on and attack the citadel. And Buckingham says, no, let's just go straight on to the citadel.
0: The English are caught between the island of Ré's two fortifications. So, in the autumn of 1627, there are two sieges a few kilometers apart. Offshore, the English are surrounding Saint-Martin-de-Ré. On land, the French besiege La Rochelle. In both cases, the fortifications are wearing out their attackers.

0: On the 6th of November, the English decide to go for broke.
1: Finally, they make one kind of last assault. Their ladders are actually not tall enough to get into, to get over the walls of Saint Martin, and they have to retreat. And when they retreat, the French come out and start essentially slaughtering the English as they're going back to their ships. And it's really a massacre. There are about 4,000 people who die in the retreat back to the ships. And at this point, Buckingham has to leave and go back to England. It was a complete humiliation for Buckingham.
0: Despite this victory, Richelieu remains on his guard. As long as La Rochelle has access to the sea, Richelieu knows the English could return. After the failure of this first English expedition, the Rochelais hold fast. They're sure the English will try again to resupply them. Richelieu then searches for a way to block the port. He comes up with an extraordinary project, to build a dike. It's not a new idea. 5 years earlier, the master of the French engineers tried it.
2: Pompeo Targonne's project was a series of boats chained to each other, a floating dike, for he well knew that he'd never be able to drive foundation piles into the seabed. But his floating dike was soon destroyed by storms.
3: Richelieu, though, has another idea. It's something that he had in his head. He has to construct something quite different.
0: And Richelieu is a persistent man. It's November the 30th, 1627, 3 weeks after the English withdrew from the island of Ré. The cardinal summons the king's architect, Clément Métezeau. His maps depict the impossible. Métezeau is proposing a dike made of stone. It will be 1,500 meters long and 6 meters high. It will completely block the entrance to the channel leading to the port of La Rochelle. The project looks unachievable. Richelieu, however, seizes on it.

0: But how do you build a dike out in the open sea? First, you have to lay the foundations. The bed of the Bay of La Rochelle, though, is made of mud.
1: Clément Métezeau immediately came up with a project based on driven piles that would stabilize the dike on the shifting seabed. Once these piles were stabilized, they'd simply sink boats filled with stones to stabilize the rear of the piles. It was like a rock, an initial stable base on which to build a platform.
0: Richelieu chooses the radical option of scuppering fishing and trading vessels, then stacking them on top of each other.
2: Richelieu will scour all the ports of France, the older boats that he'll buy, and transport to La Rochelle.
3: He found ships, filled their hulls with stones, and sank them in line, a total of 59 of them in a line from one side of the bay to the other, between the famous Point of Corée and the tip of the Chef de Bay. And he left a gap in the middle, because the sea had to get through or the dike would be toppled in the very first storm.
0: To prevent any ships from trying to break through the dike, he plans to place tree trunks like giant spears. They're known as the candlesticks.
1: The candlesticks stopped any ships entering at high tide. They were large diagonal beams planted at 45 degrees on sunken boats. At low tide, they protruded. But at high tide, their metal tips barely broke the surface, ready to impale any boat that came near.
0: The works are of epic proportions. More than 4,000 men are mobilized. The workers have to endure the cold, the rain, and the mud.
2: It's a colossal construction site. It's easier in spring, but come winter, as well as summer, there are huge storms, high tides. And you can't use cement. You have to pile up the stones, and then they're pushed around by the waves. It's huge.
0: For the cardinal, it's all now a personal matter. The dike could well be his gift to posterity.
3: The dike was very costly for the cardinal personally. Every other day, the work was costing him 4,000 pounds out of his own pocket. The work went on for 3 or 4 months. And every other day, the cardinal was paying all this money out of his own pocket.
4: People have no idea how much NASA has impacted their lives.
5: One, liftoff.
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1: Richelieu's playing for high stakes. If he fails, the English will be able to return by sea to rescue the Rochelais. By March 1628, work's advancing well. But Louis XIII's getting impatient. He fears another English attack. He wants to bring down La Rochelle before Charles I can send reinforcements. But how can he pierce the fortifications of this impregnable city? Thanks to his spies within the ramparts, the cardinal's getting intelligence. Particularly about the few entry points, the famous gates of La Rochelle. And there's a flaw in La Rochelle's armor. The Maubec Gate. They say a couple of firecrackers would be enough to breach it.
2: It's the only gate that has no fortification. All the other gates of La Rochelle have outside defenses too. But this one is just a door that gives onto the swamp with just a portcullis. The marshes provide natural defense, so there's no fortification there at all.
1: But it's a rather more complicated business than it at first appears.
3: The gate had an accumulation of quite substantial obstacles. There was a bridge with a moat filled by the water of the Maubec. Then there was a drawbridge.
1: Then you have to get through the first airlock defended by a portcullis. Then there's a long angled corridor with 40 soldiers in it waiting to ambush you. Along with his spies in the fortress, Richelieu meticulously prepares his plan of attack. But one of them is killed, and Richelieu fears he's been discovered. There isn't a minute to lose. They have to attack. Richelieu sends to Paris for explosives experts to blow up the gate. The attack is planned for the night of the 12th of March, 1628. It will be the first attack by the king's forces since the siege began 7 months ago. Armed with explosives, pincers and axes, they set off for the Maubec Gate in simple small boats. Once they've blasted their way into the fortress, they'll be able to open a passage to the cardinal's troops from within. So Richelieu takes up position to the north, outside the Cugne Gate, along with 1,000 horses and 4,000 footmen. The explosives men board at nightfall to avoid being seen. But even before they reach the fortifications of La Rochelle, they lose their way. They don't even get past the city's natural ramparts. The explosives never reach their destination.
4: They have to cross marshes that you need to know your way through. There's no moon. Men get lost out there and just don't arrive in time.
2: Morning comes, and Richelieu pulls his men back. Enraged that his plan has failed, because the siege would have ended then and there. If he'd only taken that gate, he'd have got all his men into the fort and La Rochelle would have been taken.
1: The cardinal gives up on a frontal offensive. The fortifications of La Rochelle are indeed impregnable. From now on, all Richelieu can count on is his dike. But after months of construction, it's still not complete, and the English ships are getting dangerously close to La Rochelle. A week after the failed attack on the Maubec Gate, the Rochelais are looking to the horizon with relief. The English fleet is in view. The English have chosen the right moment to attack. They arrive just after a big storm when the construction site of the dike is shut down.
5: Three small boats of England arrived, and they had very, very important letters with them, written by the English to the people of La Rochelle. And they tried to enter to La Rochelle. You have to imagine the dam was not completely finished, the dike of Richelieu. But you had already a lot of soldiers there. And so two boats could not pass. One could pass a little bit, but then was sunk. And they had the whole ladder stack. This means simply that Richelieu and Louis XIII had the whole attack plan from the English in their hands.
1: These plans are a godsend for Richelieu. And that's how, 2 months later, on a new resupplying mission, the British fleet falls into a trap. The French warships are all there waiting for them, in battle order. Seeing that it was expected, the English fleet is terrified. It turns and leaves without a fight. In May 1628, 9 months after the start of the siege, Richelieu's great gamble pays off. The dike is completed.
2: For his time, the dike was exceptional. It's an absolutely phenomenal work. No one had ever seen anything like it. After all, from one end to the other, it was 1.5 kilometers long. Positively monumental.
1: About 50 ships have been sacrificed to lay the foundations. Tons of rocks and stones have been piled up to consolidate it. It'll be more than 350 years before the famous Île de Ré Bridge, a vast structure also built out in the open sea, can rival in that area the length of Richelieu's dike. The dike was a real technical feat for its day. A challenge well met. It'll add to the glory of Louis XIII. And it'll become great propaganda as well.
4: It is perhaps the event of the 17th century that attracts the most publications, engravings, maps, and pamphlets in a Europe that has a close eye on what's happening at La Rochelle.
1: From now on, the outcome of the conflict between Catholics and Protestants depends on this face-off between two extraordinary constructions.
3: La Rochelle is the opposition of two works of genius. A fortification, exceptional in its design and modernity, versus a sea wall, equally exceptional in the audacity of its conception.
1: So who will win, the dike or the fortifications? September 1628. La Rochelle has been under blockade for almost a year. The gigantic dike completely cuts the 28,000 Rochelais off from the rest of the world.
3: As long as the dike was still there, La Rochelle was totally besieged and hungry, since no supply ship could come to her relief.
1: It's a dramatic situation for the Rochelais. They're starting to die of hunger. Behind those fortifications, it's a living hell.
4: The scenes of famine are harsh. People collect snails and the few shrimps and small fish that the tide brings in. They eat grass and herbs from the ramparts. It's a city of commerce, so there are stocks of spices and sugar and all kinds of animal hides.
6: Would I say I'm ready to be executed? Yeah, I mean, it's not going to be that big deal.
7: We were dedicated to killing Nazis. And that's what we volunteered for.
8: You feel like you have superpowers.
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0: et on fait bouillir les peaux.
1: They boil the skins with brown sugar, ginger, etc.
0: Avec du sucre,
1: to make a fragrant jelly that the English would surely not have turned their noses up at.
2: They boiled up everything they could, even marriage contracts, because they were written on parchment. They killed the horses and anything that could be eaten. Then some of the herbs drove you mad. It was awful.
3: So you have to imagine that at the end, in fact, the people who survived in La Rochelle, they sure ate the dead people. They did not kill them, but they ate them.
4: To ration what little food they have left, the Rochelais have to make some radical decisions.
5: Pendant de longues semaines, voire peut-être...
6: For a few months, they forced themselves to send women and children away from La Rochelle.
5: Les enfants de la ville de La Rochelle. Selon les estimations, ce sont entre quelques dizaines...
6: Anywhere between several dozen and several hundred women were thrown out.
5: Je crois qu'on peut employer le terme expulsés littéralement de la ville de La Rochelle.
6: Because they were just extra mouths to feed.
2: They were thrown out to face the French front line, but the French pushed them back to let them go on starving in La Rochelle. It was a terrible, atrocious civil war.
6: These women were caught between the two walls, between the walls of La Rochelle and the royal fortifications.
4: But just when things seem at their worst, an incredible rumor runs around the city. England is about to launch a decisive attack to liberate La Rochelle. The besieged know that this is their last hope.
6: The Rochelais were hoping for help from the English. When the English fleet returned in September, they believed in it, but they also knew it was their last chance.
4: On the 28th of September, 1628, 6,000 English soldiers arrive aboard ship.
2: There were 150 ships, 60 of them men of war, many more than the French fleet of 30. They had the means to win, led by the Earl of Lindsay.
4: The English fleet approaches. It finds the monumental dike now completed. Behind it is a floating barrier made up of 37 large vessels, all tied together to block the passage. Out in front of the candlesticks, about 30 ships are also ready to open fire. Despite the danger, the British go into battle.
2: Cannon shots will be fired against this fleet. Richelieu and Louis are both taking part. The king himself is firing cannons from the chef de bay, desperate to get rid of the English fleet.
4: Protected by the dike, the French forces get the upper hand. So it's time for the English to deploy their secret weapon. They'll set fire to their own boats with one goal: to blow up the dike.
3: While sending burning ships on it, it's very easy to do here because we are on the Atlantic Ocean and you just have to wait for the tides. And when the tides are growing, you can send burning ships to the dike.
4: Richelieu is caught off guard. If the levee falls, they're lost. But the Cardinal isn't beaten yet. He sends out his smallest boats. The smoke from the ships the British have set afire turns against them. They can't see Richelieu's little boats approaching. The nearest of the French open fire on the fleet of Charles I. The English are forced to retreat.
7: And of course, they can't get through the dike. And that's the big difficulty.
2: They don't dare do otherwise. They turn tail without having managed to save La Rochelle.
4: Back in the fortifications, they know that the war is over. After 14 months of siege, La Rochelle will fall. On the 28th of October, 1628, the mayor, Jean Guiton, has to surrender. Over 420 days of siege, rarely has a city held out for so long against its oppressors.
1: Personally, what fascinates me most about this siege is this ability to stand firm, to resist, and for various reasons. The ordinary people, the craftsmen, held out for religious reasons. The bourgeoisie for economic privileges. In the end, everyone will withstand 14 months against an army of 30,000 men. It's rather astonishing.
4: On the 1st of November, Louis XIII is handed the keys to La Rochelle. The death toll is terrifying. Of the 28,000 inhabitants of La Rochelle, only 5,400 have survived. Most of the survivors are pardoned. Richelieu acknowledges the courage of the besieged.
8: The king agrees to forgive the rebels. There was only a small handful of nobles who were forced to leave the city. This even included Jean Guiton. The Rochelais retained freedom of worship and obtained the forgiveness of royalty. Of course, this is also a form of propaganda to show the king's leniency.
4: By winning the siege of La Rochelle, Cardinal de Richelieu and Louis XIII laid the foundations of an absolute monarchy.
2: The siege is very important for the rise of royal centralism. It's the victory of royal centralism and the end of the remnants of feudalism.
4: Across the Channel, the siege of La Rochelle will also have repercussions, right up until the first English Revolution 20 years later.
7: The repercussions are major. Charles I, in 1648, when they're discussing his possible execution, they're drawing up a bill of indictment against him, and one of the charges is, you, Charles I, let La Rochelle fall.
4: So the dike won out over the fortified city. The city, they said, was impregnable. At the end of the siege, King Louis XIII ordered the destruction of all the fortifications except those on the waterfront. All that now remains of the great defensive city is its memory. And in the end, only the dike remained. Yet there also remained one last stroke of fate. Just a few days after the surrender of La Rochelle, a huge storm hit the bay.
2: Most of the dike was washed away just days after the end of the siege.
4: A matter of days later, La Rochelle could well have won the war. Today, the remains of the dike's foundations can only be seen at low tide. But the ghost of the man in red still haunts the entrance to the harbor. At the supposed location of the dike, there stands a beacon they call the Richelieu Tower. The cardinal's still keeping an eye on this rebellious city.

0: Geico knows there's a home you and a road you. 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He's not in an RV. He's at home, watching the great outdoors on TV.
1: For the lone gazelle, there sadly is no escape.
0: Meanwhile, road you always has an escape in an RV covered with Geico's added 24/7 emergency roadside service, so he can explore more of the great outdoors in real life. Except maybe the ravine where the gazelle got stuck. Road you should avoid that. It feels good to be a road you. It feels good to Geico.

0: Orléans, capital of the Loire Valley, a discreet and peaceful city whose fortifications have now disappeared, was once the scene of an extraordinary siege. It was here in the 15th century that the English and the French clashed in an epic and bloody struggle. Trapped behind their extraordinary fortified walls, the French resisted for 7 long months, an English army determined to conquer this strategic city.
1: Orléans, of course, was the main target as the main bridgehead and town on that river.
2: And the English come to plunder. They're land pirates. They're land pirates.
0: Thanks to the genius of its architects, the city of Orléans was extremely well defended. Those walls were impregnable. And its gigantic fortified bridge was to become the focus of a merciless battle.
2: In the tower alone, let alone around the walls, up to 800 men, with loopholes from which they can fire on the attackers who are down below.
0: What's more, the French possessed a crucial advantage. A state-of-the-art artillery that on more than one occasion would scatter the English troops.
1: These are very important, not just in destroying fortifications, but also in their quality of scaring the opposition.
0: The French were in a position of strength, if only by sheer numbers. Within those ramparts, there were 30,000 of them ready to defend their city. For months, Orléans, weakened and isolated, would have to hold on. Its only hope was to get reinforcements. But then, out of nowhere, there appeared a simple peasant girl from Lorraine to relieve this desperate situation. She was just 17 years old, and her name was Joan of Arc.
2: They were expecting a surrender. And then Joan arrived. And they got the opposite of a surrender. They got the French going on offense.
0: Led by Joan, the French had only one goal, to free Orléans. They had no choice. They had to beat the English and thus change the course of a war that had lasted for almost 100 years and which England was poised to win. What happened during that siege? Frontal attacks, encirclement? What was the strategy of the besieging English forces? And what mistakes did they make?
3: It was a very specific siege. The English were almost as much the besieged as the besiegers.
0: How did the city of Orléans resist for 7 months before being rid of the English in a matter of days? By Joan of Arc, the savior of Orléans.

0: It's July of the year 1428. The Hundred Years' War is raging. English troops are trying to conquer the Kingdom of France. Throughout the month of July, they progress towards the Loire, taking the villages that resist them one by one. Within 2 months, they're at the riverbanks. They soon control all the villages that offer a passage over the Loire around Orléans. Meung-sur-Loire to the west, Jargeau, Châteauneuf and Sully to the east. A vanguard of the English crosses the Loire and occupies Olivet, the village that faces Orléans, south of the river, almost within sight of the little fort of Les Tourelles. Orléans is surrounded. The French camp is in a desperate situation.
1: This is the low point for France. This is the low point for France in 100 years of invasion and division and civil war and battlefield defeat.
2: Orléans was a very special place. I believe it was the second largest city, at least in northern France, second only to Paris. It had a great deal of religious significance and political significance.
0: In 1429, Orléans covered a much smaller area than the present city. Although at the time it was a very important settlement, nearly 50 hectares, the equivalent of the Montmartre Hill. It sat on the north bank of the Loire, only connected to the other bank by the Tourelles Bridge. It was around this bridge, which spanned the river and opened the road to the south, that the fate of the city would be played out.
1: Entering any walled city, any siege of any city or even a castle, the weakest point is always the gate. Always.
0: The bridge has been destroyed now, but back then it was one of the most imposing works of art in Europe. It was 331 meters long, that's 1.5 times London Bridge, and about 10 meters wide. It rested in its center on an island, on which stood a hospice and a chapel. A covered gallery connected the two buildings over the roadway. Right next to this gallery, on the city side, was a small defensive construction, the Bastille Saint-Antoine. A drawbridge closed off access to the city walls to the north. At the other end was another drawbridge, dominated by a small fort of two turrets, hence its name, Les Tourelles.
1: In the tower alone, let alone around the walls, up to 800 men, with loopholes from which they can fire on the attackers who are down below. So the tower gives you the advantage of height. You're firing down, generally with crossbows.
3: And these two towers were protected by what's called a boulevard. The meaning of boulevard at that time was a rising slope, probably preceded by a ditch. So it was quite impressive.
0: But this exceptional fortified bridge was not the city's only asset. At the beginning of the 15th century, Orléans was entirely surrounded by ramparts. In addition to the south gate, which gave onto the Tourelles Bridge, the city had a gate to the west, which opened onto the road to Beaugency, a gate to the north, towards Paris, and a gate to the east, called the Burgundy Gate. All these gates were fortified and defended by impressive structures. But the city already extended beyond its ramparts, swelling with all the suburbs that gather around its gates.
2: Orléans is a very well-defended place. It has walls all the way around.
4: There were around 35 towers, including the gate towers, and five gates. Some of the gates had been closed off to improve the defences.
0: Another defensive precaution was that the ramparts were lined with screens, thick wooden panels that protected defenders from arrow fire, while allowing them to retaliate. The sentry walks, also made of wood, entirely covered the ramparts and were jealously maintained by the city, aware of its own strategic importance. Out in front of the ramparts was the moat, a deep ditch filled by the nearby river. These 8-metre-high walls, along with the 8-metre-deep ditch, together prevented potential attackers from using ladders to enter the city. As the English approach, in the summer of 1428, the inhabitants clean out and deepen the moat so it can't be filled in.
5: People have no idea how much NASA has impacted their lives.
6: One, liftoff.
7: Artificial intelligence, it's a revolution.
8: There are so many unanswered questions.
9: We are on the dark side of the universe.
10: If I give you the right to kill me, then that gives me the right to kill you.
11: He's a madman. I mean, he's just...

0: Donc c'est une ville qui se défend.
1: So it was a city that could defend itself. It had quite an effective citizens' militia. For 30,000 people, there are a few hundred fighters, maybe even some able-bodied fighters. And then there was a garrison put there by Charles VII. So there were also professional men-at-arms to defend the city.
2: Orleans has taken every precaution. People are on the alert. But what really gives Orleans the strength to repel invaders is without a doubt its artillery.
3: Gunpowder artillery was starting to be used really around the middle of the 14th century. We find guns on boats, for instance, than ships at the end of the 14th century.
4: There were no cast iron pellets, there were no explosive shells, just stone balls. You had to cut the ball so that it was well rounded, otherwise it became stuck in the barrel of the cannon and exploded.
5: But I think the artillery at the time was probably more dangerous to the gunners than it was to the targets.
2: So these bombards, as they were called at the time, are neither very reliable nor very precise. They're very expensive, have a low rate of fire, and are difficult to operate. But by now they're part of any battle.
3: These are very important, not just in destroying fortifications, but also in their quality of scaring the opposition.
2: These weapons are at the cutting edge of the technology of the day. 13 years earlier, one battle played a decisive role in the development of artillery. A battle, though, where no guns were used. The Battle of Agincourt, where the flower of French chivalry faced half as many Englishmen. Yet in just a few volleys of arrows, those Englishmen brought the ironclad French warriors to their knees.
4: The English owed their victory in no small part to their archers, who fired their arrows very fast, far, and lethally, whereas the French lines consisted mostly of crossbowmen, who shot much less quickly. An arrow every 10 seconds on the English side, an arrow maybe every minute from the French. What's more, the English shot in curves, so they could place several lines of archers one after the other, shooting over the heads of their comrades, while the French used direct fire, so couldn't deploy several lines of archers.
2: In response to this humiliating defeat, the French would in the following years acquire a unique know-how in the manufacture and use of cannons, bombards, and other artillery. Thanks to them, artillery evolved at a pace. Along with the huge bombards, there appeared a lighter, more maneuverable, and lethal firearm, the arquebus.
4: The arquebus was the ancestor of the rifle. It was a portable cannon. It took two men to fire it. It fired lead balls, 4 to 5 centimeters in diameter, that would pierce both the armor and the man inside.
2: The defenders of Orleans have 71 pieces of artillery, a phenomenal strike force. The king himself, it is said, doesn't have that many in his entire kingdom. Among them is a formidable bombard capable of firing 60 kilo balls more than 300 meters. That's enough to keep at bay any Englishmen who grow too bold. Englishmen who also have cannons and will use them. They want to bring down Orleans, and to do so will attack its precious bridge. The Earl of Salisbury, who leads the English troops, orders for it to be bombarded before he launches his assault. For 7 days, the cannonballs rain down continuously on the besieged bridge. Under such pressure, the French defending the entrance to the city retreat to the Bastille Saint-Antoine and make a drastic decision. They destroy one of the arches of their bridge. Now the English can no longer enter the city. But there's a heavy price to pay. The defenders can no longer leave it from the south. The Siege of Orleans has begun. It's not clear just how many French troops are defending Orleans, but we know that the city, population 30,000, has a civil militia that actively participates in the fighting. The English would need 10,000 or even 15,000 men to take the city. But the Kingdom of England is in great financial difficulty and has been unable to send more than about 5,000.
0: The defender is inherently superior, which is why the old rule of thumb, still taught today to second lieutenants in training in every modern military, is if you're going to attack, you need a minimum of 3-1.
2: Why then, in these conditions, embark upon such a perilous adventure? After all, the English already control the whole of northern France.
3: I think it's fair to say the English had the upper hand in France. Now was the moment for a big push into the territory controlled by the Dauphin. That meant really attacking the fortresses along the River Loire. And Orléans, of course, was the main target as the main bridgehead and town on that river.
2: The war between the crowns of France and England has been going on for almost a century. It first broke out in 1337 with a dynastic quarrel when the King of England wished to assert his rights to the throne of France.
4: This was not so much a quarrel between nations, more a quarrel about inheritance. The King of England was descended from the Kings of France, and he wanted to sit on the throne of France in place of his cousin. It was as simple as that.
2: But the true reasons for this conflict lie elsewhere. The war, which historians will later call the Hundred Years' War, was first and foremost a turf war. The King of England has inherited the rich province of Guyenne on French soil, which the King of France wants to recover at all costs. A King of France whose wealth overshadows his cousin in England.
0: More fundamentally, the main purpose of England's invasion in the 14th century, is England is a poor, scrabby, backward kingdom compared to France. And the English come to plunder. They're land pirates.
2: With the military successes and setbacks of the two belligerents, large portions of French territory would pass hands from one crown to another. In 1428, just before the start of the siege, England controlled all the provinces north of the Loire. Paris and the Île-de-France were acquired from them. After being passed from hand to hand, Guyenne fell into those of the King of England. It's ironic. The Kingdom of France, so rich and powerful, is in the process of being dismembered by an England on the brink of bankruptcy.
1: The military situation was also complicated by the fact that it was much more difficult and much more expensive to occupy a territory, and occupying Normandy and the Île-de-France with emerging resistance movements was very expensive.
2: In the early summer of 1428, the Duke of Bedford launches a major offensive southward from Normandy.
6: We were dedicated to killing Nazis. That's what we volunteered for.
7: Guy Martin going for a piece of history. How much further can he go?
8: We choose to go to the moon.
9: Wow, what a flank. What a view, isn't it, John?
10: It's absolutely unreal.

0: the objective to reunite Guyenne with the English possessions north of the Loire by annexing all the territories that separate them, and have remained faithful to the King of France, starting with Orléans. September the 4th, and the siege of Orléans has just begun. The English are in a strong position since they managed to take the bridge of the turrets. But an unexpected event is about to upset the well-oiled campaign plan of the English. The day after the capture of the turrets, while Salisbury, the captain of the English troops, inspects Orléans' defences, he is hit in the head by a ball fired from the ramparts.
1: It seemed some kid fired off a bombard, and the gunners arrived a bit later, saw the kid running away, the cannon smoking, and so on.
2: And a cannonball entered the window and severely wounded Salisbury, and he died from that a few days later.
0: The English army, now deprived of its leader, is lost. Nearly 4,000 men stand under the ramparts of Orléans, not knowing what to do. They expect it to be paid until the end of December 1428. They're prepared for a three-month siege. It will last nearly seven. And on top of their disappointment, there are some pretty questionable strategic plans. For there is a method commonly used during sieges at that time that could have brought down the city much more quickly. The mine. An absolute nightmare for the besieged.
3: So you tunnel under the wall. You make a cavity under the wall. You fill that cavity with firewood, animal carcasses. If you put a pig in there, for instance, the melting fat from the pig increases the heat of the flame, and the flames crack the stone, and then the walls fall into the cavity, and then you break.
4: Donc les mineurs visiblement.
1: So obviously the miners weren't being used.
4: Pourquoi? On ne sait pas.
1: We don't really know why.
4: Est-ce que les fossés
1: were the ditches in front of the walls too deep?
4: Plus profond que ce qui a été prévu.
1: Too deep for sappers to be really effective. In any

0: the chance to get out of their walls. And then they make a surprising decision to raise all the buildings of their own suburbs.
1: So, as was traditional at the time, many of buildings in the suburbs had been cleared to avoid giving shelter to the besieging troops and also to provide cover if they were approaching the walls.
0: But the English aren't about to give up. They need to change their strategy. They know what they have to do: surround the city. The 4,000 British soldiers return in force to take a position all around the city. If they can't take Orleans by storm, they'll try to isolate it and starve its inhabitants. They set out to build a fortified camp in a belt around Orleans. Small buildings protected by ditches that should allow them to cut off the city from all supplies.
2: It was a kind of no man's land of half-destroyed buildings and half-destroyed churches, and it was where the English would settle in.
0: In 4 months, they will build 9, a true feat of military engineering. First, to the east, the Bastille Saint-Loup. It overlooks the Loire and cuts off the road to Burgundy. Then, almost opposite to the west, the Bastille of Saint-Jean-le-Blanc. South of the fort of the Tourelles is the Bastille of the Augustinians. To the southwest, that of Saint-Privé. Going north, they build a fifth bastille in the middle of the river on the islet of Charlemagne. On the right bank, the Bastille of the Croix Boisée blocks the road to Blois. Further north, the bastilles of Fort London and Fort Rouen close the road to Châteaudun, and Fort Paris, the road to the capital.
3: A bastille was like a small fortress. And they were usually, or at least wherever they could, built around an existing building, around a church, for example. All they had to do was dig a ditch. The earth from the ditch was used to make an embankment, and on this embankment, they built a stockade.
4: Life in one of these wooden bastilles that were made by the English. They were sort of rather like IKEA pack furniture. These were wooden constructions and pretty miserable to spend your life in there watching for the French. Rather boring life as a soldier.
0: Stuck there in their bastilles, living in precarious conditions and idle, the English fighters lose their edge. The troops' morale steadily declines.
2: In their bastilles, the English were almost as much the besieged as the besiegers. It wasn't easy for them to get out, again, because they didn't have sufficient numbers.
5: To build the English bastille, a huge effort to do this, but that doesn't get you over the walls. That doesn't get you into the city. It's as if they were relying on the threat of an assault to sort of frighten the defenders and counting on the weakness of France, the weakness of the king not to reinforce, so that they were expecting a surrender.
0: But the English must realize that Orleans has no intention of surrendering. And on the other hand, that their encircling strategy has flaws.
1: Surprising enough, I've come across no reference to any construction of any bridges or even pontoon bridges to allow communication between the different parts of the besieging army. So bringing support to one which was under attack was problematic.
0: But the English make another mistake, a mistake that will cost them dearly. Their plan is incomplete. They haven't built a bastille in the northeast. A stroke of luck for Orleans. Thanks to this gap in the English encirclement, there's still an access to the city. As a result, it will never be fully blockaded.
1: The commanders could come and go virtually at their ease.
4: So there were many sorties by both sides. There was even a tournament held at one point. But I think the most important thing for both sides, both the French in Orléans and the English, was getting food supplies.
0: For after 4 months of siege, food and ammunition stocks are at an all-time low. It's an impasse. And for the French, it's time to go on the offensive.
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1: Oh, I know. 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Paddle to the metal. Oh, man. I should do this for a living.
0: It feels good to be Boatu. It feels good to Geico.
2: At the beginning of February 1429, the French captains learn that a convoy of 300 carts loaded with flour and dried herring has departed from Chartres to supply the English.
3: They decided to strike, to stop the convoy of fish getting through.
2: They're unprepared and poorly coordinated, and they're up against a convoy defended by determined, seasoned Englishmen. The raid, which has gone down in history as the Battle of the Herrings, is a shameful fiasco for the French captains.
4: It boosted English hopes that they would get the food into the siege camp at Orléans, and it wouldn't be too long before Orléans would fall to them.
2: It's a heavy blow for the French camp. But the English haven't won the game yet, and despite the fresh supplies, their morale is at an all-time low. There are more and more desertions.
5: Orléans was a big bite to eat. The advantage, of course, with Orléans was that it opened up the prospect of moving farther into the south and towards Bourges, which was in effect the capital of the Dauphin. Many rather pejoratively referring to him as the King of Bourges.
2: This little King of Bourges is Charles VII, a king without a crown, who inherited a kingdom in tatters. For as well as this war against the English, he has a civil war on his hands. The situation was further complicated when, in October 1422, the Dauphin proclaimed himself King of France under the name of Charles VII. But to be a legitimate king, you had to be crowned at Reims.
4: It's the combination of the divine right of kings with a specific mediation of a coronation, which gives a king a priest-like quality.
6: People expected God to intervene in daily affairs, in the affairs of kings, and in the affairs of battle.
2: But Reims, like Paris, is in the hands of the Burgundians, and thus the English. Charles VII can't go there. So he's condemned to remain the little King of Bourges. By 1428, his troops have recaptured Chinon, and he set up his court there. It is there that he learns the English are besieging Orléans, and it's there that he is to make a decisive encounter. A young peasant woman from Lorraine, dressed like a man and with the hairstyle of a boy, arrives to inform him that God is on his side. They call her Joan of Arc. A young girl who knows nothing about warcraft has decided to end the siege of Orléans. At just 17 years old, she will turn the tide of the war and leave her mark on the history of France forever. She grew up in Domrémy, a village wedged between Champagne and Lorraine, in an enclave loyal to the Dauphin, but surrounded by Burgundian lands. Since the age of 13, she has been having mystical visions and hearing voices. Voices that urge her to throw the English out of France and to lead the Dauphin to Reims to be rightly crowned king. She manages to meet the king and tell him of her vision.
7: She had to pass a test to be considered a true prophet. And she did. A prophet then had to give a sign. And the sign Joan gave was that the siege of Orléans would be lifted.
2: Does the king really think he's under orders from heaven? One thing's for sure, though. After meeting Joan of Arc, Charles VII provides her with weapons and horses. And sends her to Orleans.
5: But that in the end she was able to persuade his counsellors and his advisors, and indeed the church, that perhaps there was something in what she was saying. And I don't know, here, this is just entirely my speculation, but I suppose it had got to the point was, well, why not give it a try? Who knows? It might just work.
2: Joan leaves Chinon and makes a stopover at Tours, where she is equipped with her armour and banner. A banner made according to order for her, with golden fleur-de-lis on a white background, along with the words, Jesus, Mary. She stops again at Blois, where she joins a convoy of supplies for the inhabitants of Orleans, escorted by 500 men. Along the way, she dictates a letter addressed to the King of England and sends it to the besiegers. The letter says,
8: I say to you in God's name, go home to your own country. If you do not do so, beware of the Maid and of the damages you will suffer.
4: But there were quite a lot of other rude allusions that basically, in modern parlance, was get the hell out of here. What the hell do you think you're doing in this country? It was very abrupt and very direct.
9: The English must have thought that she was completely crazy and that the French were lost if they trusted this girl, who was obviously as mad as a hatter.
4: I think they would have said, who is this loony? What the hell is this? Yeah. But I think we can see that what Charles and his advisors would do, we're trying to combine all of this and make it something much more than a military manoeuvre. It was really a crusade.
7: Their argument was obviously that Joan of Arc had arrived saying she was there in the name of God. And God was against the English, and the English obviously didn't agree.
2: Her letter is a brilliant piece of propaganda. By writing it, this unknown peasant girl gives a call to battle to all the Dauphin Charles's supporters. If God truly is on her side, then she will indeed be the liberator of Orleans, and consequently of the whole Kingdom of France. Orleans has run out of food. French reinforcements must at any price get into the city.

0: Joan and her convoy reached the outskirts of Orleans on April the 29th. An escort awaits them, led by Jean de Dunois, the bastard of Orleans, the man in charge of the city's defense, who wishes to welcome the Pucelle, or the Virgin, as they call her, in person.
1: People have no idea how much NASA has impacted their lives.
2: One, liftoff.
3: Artificial intelligence, it's a revolution.
4: There are so many unanswered questions.
5: We are on the dark side of the universe.
6: If I give you the right to kill me, then that gives me the right to kill you.
7: He's a madman. I mean, he's just...
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1: Oh, I know. Boy, oh boy. Or barely awake. Paddle to the metal. Oh, man. I should do this for a living.
0: It feels good to be Boatu. It feels good to Geico.
3: They have somehow to get into the city. The river remains the safest way, but the boats that have to carry the heavy supply convoy upstream can't make it against the current.
4: The aim was to head up the Loire by boat, and thus to embark the supplies that should be awaiting them at Chessy, and to bring them back downriver, riding the current. Except that the wind was blowing the wrong way.
3: If Joan had succeeded in her divine mission, she would have achieved the impossible.
4: But then suddenly the wind changed direction. A climate phenomenon, of course, but back then people believed that a sparrow couldn't fall to the ground without God wishing it. So if the wind changed direction, it was because it was what God wanted, and that meant that he was on Joan of Arc's side.
3: By coming from the east, Joan takes advantage of the loophole in the English cordon of defence and enters the city unchallenged. The English don't know she's part of the convoy. On the 29th of April, after more than 6 months of siege, she enters Orleans in triumph, bringing reinforcements, supplies, and above all, hope that the Dauphin has not forgotten Orleans, and also that God, the King of Heaven, is on the side of the Dauphin.
5: But in Orleans, on that evening of Friday, April the 29th, the arrival of Joan of Arc was expected. They'd been hoping for it and been talking about her for some weeks.
6: She was not going to be the person leading from the front in terms of, you know, I've got the sword or I'll attack first. It's not that. It's that she is boosting the morale. She is forming the resistance, if you like, to the English.
3: In her first days there, she inspects the city's defences with Dunois. She sends messages to the English, promising them mercy if they agree to surrender immediately. She does a tour of the Bastilles, trying to understand the English strategy and find out its weaknesses. Wherever she goes, she calls on the besiegers to strike camp and surrender, and of course receives nothing but insults and threats in return.
7: I said to her, "Well, you're nothing but a cowherd. You're a peasant girl. You're a witch."
3: With the French captains, Joan behaves like a warlord and fiercely opposes all the knights whom she considers far too cautious. She's armed with her certainty that she's fighting in the name of God, and the victory is therefore assured. She wants to attack the English positions. Dunois disagrees. His garrison isn't strong enough. Joan convinces him to go to Blois for reinforcements from the royal army.
5: It was an army of certainly a few hundred men, but more likely several thousand. So it certainly would have been able to change the balance of power, especially since the English and their allies were somewhat weakened, since the Duke of Burgundy had withdrawn his contingent. So the French, when it came to numbers, had the upper hand.
3: On the 4th of May, with Orleans under siege for nearly 7 months, Dunois arrives back with the expected reinforcements. It's time to attack. Nearly 1,500 armed Frenchmen throng through the Burgundy Gate to the east of the city and rush at the Bastille Saint-Loup, the most isolated of the English posts. That afternoon, Joan is taking a nap when she's awoken by a huge bang. She quickly grabs her banner and rushes to join the fray.
4: When she got to the Bastille Saint-Loup, she found the French surrounding it, but unable to get in. When Joan of Arc arrived, the French managed to breach the Bastille Saint-Loup. They killed some of the English and captured about 40 of them.
3: The first of the nine locks that protect Orleans has been broken.
8: The French are now attacking. They're coming out. They're attacking. The risk factor for the mercenaries goes up. When the French take the bastions and burn them, I mean, that is both militarily significant, but also psychologically significant.
3: The next day, the 5th of May, is a holy day, the Ascension. Joan, true to her religious fervor, refuses to fight. So it's on the 6th of May that battle resumes. This time the objective is the Bastille of Saint-Jean-le-Blanc on the left bank of the Loire. The plan is to surround it, then bring it down, so as to completely free up the southeastern entrances to the city and deprive the Tourelle garrison of one of its lines of defense. In the morning, the French army, accompanied by a civil militia of the inhabitants of Orleans, leaves the city from the east at the Burgundy Gate. It crosses an arm of the Loire in boats and barges to a little island of sand. From there, they hurriedly assemble a bridge of boats, by means of which they reach the left bank of the river. But when they arrive at the Bastille, they're surprised to find it deserted.
7: They found, in fact, that it had been evacuated and the English had withdrawn to the Augustine Bastille as a stronger point, and also to have the concentration of numbers.
5: The English were not very numerous, and they were scattered over a dozen bastilles or forts, so that helped the French to wear away at them, step by step. So Joan of Arc's strategy was right.
3: But as the French begin their retreat, things suddenly take a dramatic turn. The English fighters appear en masse and go on the attack. According to the chronicle of Joan of Arc, she was almost captured during this English counterattack. But waving her banner high, she shouted out, "In the name of God!" And this rallying cry was enough to make the enemy turn and run. What's certain is that the French do resist, and force the English to retreat in disorder to their Bastille.
9: Would I say I'm ready to be executed? Yeah, I mean, it's not going to be that big deal.
10: We were dedicated to killing Nazis. And that's what we volunteered for.
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2: Oh, man, I should do this for a living.
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0: Carried away by their momentum and stirred up by Joan in a mystical trance, they continue their assault and manage to break through the palisade of stakes in several places. At dusk, they even manage to take the Bastille of the Augustinians. This time they show no mercy and take no prisoners. All the Englishmen who haven't taken refuge in the fort of the Tourelles are massacred on the spot. Straight away, the English abandon the Bastille Saint-Privé and gather their forces on the right bank of the Loire. The 800 or so men gathered in the fort of the Tourelles are isolated and surrounded by the French.
1: Obviously, all these successes, one after the other, were not really very impressive from the military point of view, because the English were not, in fact, very numerous. They were in bastilles that were jerry-built. They weren't exactly castles. But at any rate, no one had succeeded until then.
0: In the morning, Joan, banner in hand, sets off to join the fighters on the southern shore. As she passes, the men of Orleans fall in with her. And when she reaches the Burgundy Gate, she's surrounded by a motley troop ready to fight with anyone. Yet others from Orleans, caught up in the enthusiasm, break through the southern gate of the city, the one that opens to the Bridge of Tourelles, at the other end of which are 800 English. With planks and beams, they set about repairing the bridge to get the English in a stranglehold. The attack has begun, and it's going to last all day. To the south of the fort, protected by a rampart, they erect ladders and attack the ramparts behind a rain of English arrows and crossbow bolts. In the north, cannons are brought out of the city and installed on the islet of Saint-Antoine in the middle of the river. They bombard the fort of Les Tourelles relentlessly, but to no avail. They push under the drawbridge a boat filled with burning hay, felt, sulfur, and horses' hooves in order to blind the English archers and suffocate the garrison. But then, at the heart of the battle, a shot from a crossbow hits Joan of Arc just above her right breast, and she collapses in the midst of the fighting. The English battlements resound with the cry of victory. The witch is dead.
2: She said she was hit the moment she set foot on the ladder. She had to be leaning forward, and so an archer must have shot at her from directly above to pierce her breast. She removed the arrow herself and was treated, as was the custom at the time, with oil and slices of bacon.
0: Joan, although wounded, quickly returns to the fray. But despite all the ferocity of the French attack, the fort holds firm. As the day ends, doubts arise in the French camp. The men are exhausted. They start planning to push back the final assault until the next day. They even sound the retreat.
2: The English probably thought the war was over for the day, since the main leader, the pucelle, the devil, the witch, had been hit and the French had retreated. So you'd assume that they'd be quiet for the night.
1: And that's when she cried out to her French troops, "It's all yours, get yourselves inside." It's one of Joan of Arc's most famous phrases and does ring true. It seems she really did galvanize the French fighters.
0: The French launched their attack on the famous Tourelles Bridge. The English defenders are too few and are quickly overcome. They flee back into the fort. But the drawbridge is on fire and collapses under their weight, and many are those drowned in the waters of the Loire. Most of the others fall under the blows of the French, who penetrate inside the turrets on both sides, north and south.
1: That's where the siege had started. So freeing the bridge was really meaningful for the people of Orleans.
0: As night falls, the French have taken control of the entire right bank of the Loire, and Orleans is once again accessible from the south. The French are victorious, and Joan has won her bet. After 6 months and 28 days of pressure, the siege of Orleans is over. On this day alone, nearly 1,000 Englishmen have been killed and more than 200 captured.
3: To be honest, I think the English siege was fizzling out by this time. There certainly weren't as many troops there. They knew that the French had raised a very big army, and therefore, at the end of the day, maybe there is a military explanation for the reason the French are able to save Orleans and to drive the English away.
0: The next day, with all the bells of the city already ringing to celebrate the victory, the English captain orders the demolition of the last bastille held by his troops. But for them, the fight isn't over yet. The English army assembles facing the city in battle order to the west of the ramparts. The French come out in arms. This face-off will last more than an hour, during which Joan of Arc will stubbornly refuse to engage in combat. It's Sunday, and good Christians do not fight on the day of the Lord. In the end, the English give up and retreat, leaving behind them both food and cannons and their wounded. The French victory is total.
1: The lifting of the Siege of Orleans was really a very far-reaching event, since it was the event that restored confidence to the camp of Charles VII.
4: What was Joan's influence? Well, militarily, I would say, and there may be other historians that disagree, I would say minimal. Politically, critical. Absolutely critical. And the war at the end of the day is about politics.
0: The siege, which lasted nearly 7 months, was lifted in less than 9 days after Joan of Arc arrived. It is she that the people of Orleans remember, the 17-year-old girl who knew nothing of warfare, but who drove off the English and liberated their city.
1: This illiterate young peasant girl, Joan of Arc, had announced that if she were taken to Orleans, she would show a sign. And indeed, she showed that sign both quickly and definitively on the 8th of May, 1429.
0: In less than a month, all the cities conquered by the English the previous year were taken back by the French. On the 18th of June, 1429, in Pathé, the French cavalry crushed the English army in a battle in open countryside and took their revenge for Agincourt. Joan of Arc thus fulfilled her second prophecy, leading the Dauphin to Reims, where he was crowned king according to tradition on July the 17th, 1429. He was then the one legitimate ruler of the Kingdom of France and would succeed in recapturing the whole country. When he died in 1461, of the whole mainland, the English only controlled the city of Calais. As for Joan of Arc, she would not see the English driven out of France. She was captured by the Burgundians, who sold her to the English. Her story would end at the stake in Rouen on the morning of May the 30th, 1431. But by freeing Orleans, she had turned the tide of a war that had been going on for 100 years between France and England, and thus earned her place in the history books.

0: In the heart of Normandy, the imposing silhouette of the Chateau Gaillard dominates the River Seine. In the Middle Ages, this mythical fortress was the scene of a confrontation between two enemy kingdoms, France and England.
1: Chateau Gaillard is the most splendid castle in Western Europe, without any question.
2: There's no other chateau to equal it in the whole area.
0: Chateau Gaillard was more than a fortress. It was the emblem of the might of Richard the Lionheart, the powerful king of England.
2: Gaillard means sturdy, strong.
1: That word is very potent. It means strong or tough.
2: Chateau Gaillard is saying, just try to get me.
0: In record time, Richard the Lionheart's men would build a gigantic military enclosure whose architecture was revolutionary and which had incredible defense mechanisms.
3: Chateau Gaillard is like an onion. It has all these layers of fortification.
4: It's very advanced and hugely costly because it's the most modern technology applied to castle building at the time.
1: There it was, the most perfect castle that had ever been built. How on earth could it ever be taken?
0: If Philippe Auguste, King of France, wanted to conquer Normandy, he had to confront this stone monster. And he and his men took up the challenge.
2: Richard the Lionheart explained to him that the fortress was impregnable. But Philippe Auguste said that even if it was made of steel, he'd take it. To which Richard replied that even if it was made of butter, he could defend it. And there you have the whole spirit of this simply amazing castle.
0: For 7 long months, Chateau Gaillard lived through one of the longest and most tragic sieges of the Middle Ages.
3: Chateau Gaillard, of course, has these additional brutalities of the population being forced to starve between the army lines.
1: They had nothing to eat. They could pick a few bits of vegetation from the rocks. There wasn't much of that. And they were very quickly starving or dying of exposure.
0: How was this incredible castle built? How did one of the longest sieges of the Middle Ages unfold? And who won the Battle of Chateau Gaillard, the French or the English? This is the story of a pitiless war, the history of a fortress they said was impregnable.

0: In the heart of Normandy, 65 miles west of Paris, the ruins of Chateau Gaillard look out majestically from over 300 feet above the meandering River Seine. For more than 800 years, from atop its rocky spur, it has watched over the town of Les Andelys. The ruins of Chateau Gaillard still bear the scars of its troubled history. A story that began in the 12th century in a divided Europe. At that time, France was the scene of a pitiless territorial struggle. There were two opposing camps, the French and the English. Richard I, or Richard the Lionheart, had ruled England since 1189. As the Duke of Normandy, as well as of other principal duchies of France, he controlled a large part of the country.
1: He was a very impressive individual. He was handsome and charming and intelligent and a wonderful soldier. He was a great strategist and a great commander in battle.
2: When he asked his soldiers to take risks which might lead to them being wounded or being killed, these were risks he took himself.
1: A man who certainly made a name for himself, and of course for contemporaries, he was the model of what a good king should be.
0: As the head of the most powerful dukedom in France, Richard the Lionheart represented a permanent menace to the territories of the man to whom he was both a vassal and a sworn enemy, Philippe Auguste. Philippe Auguste had been king of France for over 10 years.
1: This was the man who really created a French empire, rather like the Roman Emperor Augustus.
3: He's not an inspirational leader of men. But, nonetheless, he is an outstanding general, one of the most successful commanders of the Middle Ages.
0: At the time he came to power, Philippe Auguste governed only a modest principality, consisting of Paris and its surrounding area, and a zone that reached as far as Bourges. But although the King of the Franks feared Richard the Lionheart's strength, he was determined not to give up an inch of his territory to his enemy. He was a French David standing up to the English Goliath.
3: Richard would deliberately provoke Philip Augustus, challenging him to a duel, a one-man-to-man, one-to-one duel, knowing that Philip would decline because he couldn't match Richard's martial ability. So it was designed to humiliate Philip. So they didn't like each other. They were enemies.
0: Philippe Auguste dreamed of crushing his enemy, and he dreamed of a French kingdom that reached as far as the Normandy coast. A showdown was inevitable, and Richard was ready and waiting. Battle commenced. But very quickly, the two men were forced to bring their hostilities to an end by a higher authority, the Pope. In 1190, Pope Clement III demanded that Richard the Lionheart and Philippe Auguste call a truce and leave together, hand in hand, on a crusade to the Holy Land.
3: For the sake of Christianity, they put aside their differences temporarily to put on a unified face to go and try and recover Jerusalem.
0: But their partnership only lasted for a while. While Richard the Lionheart kept on fighting battles, his rival Philippe Auguste suddenly hurried back to France, claiming a mysterious illness. In a spectacularly treacherous move, he took advantage of his rival's absence to launch an offensive to capture Normandy. Once back from his crusade, Richard the Lionheart sought vengeance. The war started again. But after 4 years of fierce combat, pressure from the church forced them to make a new truce. On the 15th of January 1196, they signed a peace agreement, the Treaty of Gaillon. Philippe Auguste held on to a part of his Norman conquests, the strongholds of Nonancourt, Ivry, Neumarchais, Passy, Vernon and Gaillon. In exchange, Richard the Lionheart was given the Berry Aquitaine region and other fortified sites. At first sight, it was Philippe Auguste who emerged the winner from this compromise. He'd managed to extend his realm to the west. But the King of England backed off. This semblance of peace enabled him to gain some time. Time he needed to build his most redoubtable weapon, Chateau Gaillard. For if he wished to protect his territory, he had imperatively to bar to the French the route to the Seine and to the sea. The site at Les Andelys seemed the perfect place to build his new fortress.
4: We know of one instance where he clearly directs that a castle be built in a particular place because he understood that it was very strong. And I think we can certainly imagine Richard I going along and saying, I want a castle there.
5: People have no idea how much NASA has impacted their lives.
6: One, liftoff.
7: Artificial intelligence, it's a revolution.
8: There are so many unanswered questions.
9: We are on the dark side of the universe.
10: If I give you the right to kill me, then that gives me the right to kill you.
11: He's a madman. I mean, he's just

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1: Or a sea shanty?
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1: Or pirate metal.
0: This boat trip is going to be interesting.
2: Don't you love it? Oh, it's so good!
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3: It overlooks a bend in the Seine that's dominated by cliffs. And there are little islands in the middle of the river, so it's a site that's easy to fortify.
4: There are valleys enclosing it, and it commands the whole landscape for miles around. You can see for miles around. There's the river directly below you.
5: So much of the riches of the world at that time are transported by water, water transport, river and sea transport. It does mean that there are focal points, the ports, at which he can collect customs and control a movable wealth.
6: This bend in the Seine was the perfect place to block Philippe Auguste and his armies. But the exceptional site belonged to the church, and the Treaty of Gaillon stipulated clearly that les Andelys must remain neutral.
7: For les Andelys, it shall be thus. Neither Monsignor King of France nor we the English shall reclaim it, either fief or property. Les Andelys may not be fortified.
6: But nothing, least of all a treaty, would prevent Richard the Lionheart from building his castle right there. He therefore came to a financial compromise with the church and obtained authorization to build his castle. The trap was closing on the French. At Chateau Gaillard, the English king could build a defense system on a scale never before seen that extended far beyond the confines of the future castle. Near to Clery, to Tony, and on the Île aux Bœufs, there were outposts to look out for the approaching enemy, slow him down, and above all, alert the men stationed at Chateau Gaillard. On the riverbed at the approach to Les Andelys, Richard erected a stockade, three rows of wooden posts joined together by heavy chain.
8: Across the river, there was a stockade built across to stop the ships coming down. So it's to regulate ships coming down the Seine.
6: The real fortification work began on the island. Richard the Lionheart made his residence there, the Chateau de Lille. He built a bridge over the Seine that linked on one side the peninsula of Bernières and on the other a small fortified agglomeration called La Culture. Still to be built was the centerpiece of this impressive defense system, Chateau Gaillard itself. All eyes were now turned to the limestone cliff that loomed over the Seine. It looked like the ideal place to build the most redoubtable fortress of its day.
3: It was probably totally virgin land that they prepared to build the castle on. First they leveled it, then they dug ditches all around it.
9: There was also work done to make the cliff even steeper by removing any outcrops of fallen rocks.
3: And they would build a castle of absolutely astonishing proportions.
6: Richard the Lionheart envisaged a powerful-looking fortress of enormous dimensions.
10: Well, these buildings are vastly expensive to construct.
6: Such vast military works swallowed up much of the Kingdom of England's wealth. Richard the Lionheart needed his people's support if he was to finance his gigantic enterprise. So he increased both customs duties and taxes.
10: You need to get together huge workforces. There are skilled labourers, and there are rough labourers. You can get your rough labourers anywhere, but your skilled workforce needs to be brought in numbers from other places.
8: Estimates reckon it costs something like £12,000, whereas for the whole of Richard's reign, on all the castles, under his rule, he spent a total of £7,000. So that opposed his £12,000 on one castle.
11: It's proof that he has power, because that doesn't happen if you don't have money and the authority to force people to work for you.
6: Constructing an enclosure like this wasn't easy, especially since Richard was determined it should be built with lightning speed. So thousands of craftsmen, volunteers or pressed into service, flooded in from all over the kingdom.
8: An army of engineers, stonemasons, carpenters, smiths, hod carriers, water carriers, all these craftsmen and labourers. A small town was needed of labourers to build it in such a short time of 2 years. So it had to be a concentrated force.
4: I think about 6,000 people were involved in the construction. And, of course, it needed that many people to achieve this work so quickly.
3: The castle was built so quickly that there wasn't time for the mortar to dry. So, as they raised all the masonry, the walls all collapsed slightly in on themselves. And that gave them their characteristic bulges.
9: Nothing actually fell down, but it shows how quickly they were working.
4: A normal castle of that size would take decades to build. I'm talking about 20 or 30 years. And he really drove his men very hard, I think.
6: At Chateau Gaillard, they were achieving the impossible. Day and night, shifts of workers were extracting the chalk and dressing it into blocks. In just a few months, they shifted almost 5,000 tons of stone.
4: People were almost worked to death, one gets the impression. There's a wonderful account by an English chronicler. He said that they were worked so hard that one day there was a shower of blood descending on them. And the whole thing seemed diabolical. It was unnatural that they should be worked so hard.
6: The site was a veritable anthill. There were thousands of workers involved in building Chateau Gaillard, constructing more and more obstacles and ramparts to render the fortress impenetrable. To supply water to the garrison, each area of the fortress had its own well. Water would be essential if there were to be a siege, so each well had to be at least 400 feet deep to reach the water table. On site were several cranes or squirrel cages. With their very strong legs, the workers could drag around loads of up to a ton. An ingenious scaffolding system covered the ramparts. And up its ramps, the blocks of stone were all pushed by hand. In the middle of the fortress, the 25-foot in diameter and 60-foot high keep was the structure's centerpiece and the last rampart against invaders. At 650 feet long, 260 feet wide, and more than 300 feet above the Seine, it was a work of pharaonic proportions.
12: It's been all day, don't they?
13: We were dedicated to killing Nazis. That's what we volunteered for.
14: Guy Martin going for a piece of history. How much further can he go?
15: We choose to go to the moon.
16: Wow, what a flank. What a view, isn't it, John?
17: It's absolutely unreal.

0: as his enemy's fortress rose up from the landscape. It was quite a provocation.
1: From the Château de Gaillon, Philippe Auguste could see the site at Les Andelys starting to be fortified.
2: All of this is being done within a few kilometres of Philip. It's a massive challenge. And as a challenge, it is saying, I am coming to get you.
3: Possibly even more important than its military or its domestic function is its symbolic function. It stands above the river on that magnificent outcrop of rock, and it tells everybody that this is a possession of Richard I, and he's grand enough to build it. So I think it's an emblematic building before it's anything else at all.
0: This outstanding creation might well imperil all the King of France's plans of conquest, especially since it was rumoured to be impregnable. To anyone who approached it, it wasn't just impressive, it was a challenge. Even its name would make the enemy shudder.
4: Richard the Builder called it his fair castle of the rock, but we read in contemporary chronicles people referring to it as Château Gaillard. And, of course, that word is very potent. It means strong or tough, but also saucy.
5: The word Gaillard can mean exuberant, but in Latin it means proud, in the sense of insolent. It's a word you'd use about an animal that growls at you when you approach it, one that bristles and let you know that you shouldn't get any nearer. You get the impression that Château Gaillard is saying, come and get me, just try.
0: Philippe Auguste had been warned. He had to reckon with a stone monster that was equipped with all the latest architectural innovations. Château Gaillard was conceived as a means of military defense, capable of countering any assault and resisting for long months any invader. For if he wished to protect his territory, he had imperatively. The triangular forward section has five towers and is surrounded by an impressive moat that's almost 40 feet deep. This end of the castle faces out over the plateau behind and provides surveillance over it. The ward was guarded by a gatehouse and a drawbridge. It was home to the stables and the storerooms. The third or inner ward houses the keep. This was the ultimate refuge in the event of an attack. It was also the residence of the castle's commander. The castle's three wards are one inside the other, like a Russian doll.
3: Château Gaillard is like an onion. It has all these layers of fortification, and everything closes down on the tower itself.
6: Each one is independently fortified, but they're also integrated, so the one can defend the one in front of it. So it's very advanced and hugely costly because it's the most modern technology applied to castle building at the time.
0: Richard the Lionheart's chosen site presented a considerable advantage. The plateau behind it is the only possible access. The enemy could come from nowhere else.
1: It's turned in an obsessional way towards the plateau, and what shows that obsession is that right on top of the forward section, there's a tower that astonished people at the time with how tall and strong it was. It was enormous. We can get an idea of it now, but it would have been even bigger at the time, and it looked out over the plateau.
0: This impressively dimensioned tower considerably reinforced this part of the castle. And inside the ward itself were many innovations. Back in the 12th century, the 19 rounded walls all around the keep were something totally new. They made it harder for enemy projectiles to harm it. And from the arrow slits, these scalloped walls left the archers with absolutely no blind spots. Behind that wall stands a keep with buttresses in the shape of inverted pyramids, called machicolations.
4: Previously, castles, in order to defend them, used to have wooden galleries built at the top of the walls from which you could conceal yourself and shoot off your arrows or throw missiles. In the Holy Land, they were starting to build these out of stone, so they were an integral part of the structure. And at Gaillard, we see the first machicolations in Europe, in Western Europe.
6: But at the time, castle design was advancing very rapidly, because the artillery designed to attack castles was also advancing very,

0: rapidly. So as the weapons got better, castle design got better.
1: They had to use the very latest techniques to build these scalloped ramparts and stone machicolations. The resolutely modern Chateau Gaillard was unlike any other fortress of its day. It was a masterpiece of medieval military architecture that drew on many different inspirations. And it's definitely to Richard the Lionheart that we owe it all. He was present on the construction site several times, and the theory is that he was actually the main architect of his own fortress.
2: We have very detailed accounts of the building of the castle, every penny that was spent on it, and all the people who were employed, the masons, the hod carriers, the diggers, the soldiers to guard the work and so forth. Great detail it's all recorded in, but there's no mention of a master mason. And it's given rise to the theory that actually Richard himself was the architect of this building, and I think that's a very credible view.
1: After 2 years of building work, Chateau Gaillard was finally finished. It was the pride of both England and its king. Philippe Auguste had better watch out.
3: So Richard the Lionheart was saying that it was impregnable. Philippe Auguste was saying that even if it was made of iron, he'd take it. So Richard replied that even if it was made of butter, he could still defend it. And all that makes sense when you see how amazing this castle really was.
2: Richard was delighted with the result. He wanted to be nowhere else. He wanted to live there, as he did for most of the rest of his life, short life. And he used to sign his letters there proudly, and he would say, "Behold this fair year-old daughter of mine." He treated it almost as a child, and for a childless man, you can see how he'd thrown all his passion into this building.
1: But Richard the Lionheart would never see his masterpiece in all its glory.
4: Geico knows there's a home you and a road you. Right now you're hearing home you. He's not in an RV. He's at home, watching the great outdoors on TV.
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4: Meanwhile, road you always has an escape in an RV covered with Geico's added 24/7 emergency roadside service, so he can explore more of the great outdoors in real life. Except maybe the ravine where the gazelle got stuck. Road you should avoid that. It feels good to be road you. It feels good to Geico.

0: Richard, of course, was addicted to fighting, and he'd gone down to the Limousin to deal with some recalcitrant nobles of his. And he'd come up to the Chateau of Chalus-Chabrol, which was just a little tower, a pathetic little castle, really, by his standards.
1: And a crossbow bolt hit him in the shoulder. And then gangrene set in, and from that he died.
0: But great news for the French, and a French chronicler says, God has visited us in our kingdom today because Richard is dead, and there was general rejoicing.
2: Richard the Lionheart's death was a disaster for Chateau Gaillard. For Philippe Auguste, it was a major obstacle out of his way. 7th of May 1199, King John, known as John Lackland, was crowned King of England. As the younger of the brothers, John was not expected to take the throne. Unlike his brothers, he inherited no lands at birth, hence his name, John Lackland.
0: John was a really despicable figure. He was made himself very unpopular, very carelessly.
3: John didn't have the mind or the tenacity of a medieval general.
0: He behaved very, very badly without any sense of the chivalry and the principle that his brother displayed.
2: The new King of England took possession of the fortress at Les Andelys. Contrary to his late brother, for whom Chateau Gaillard was a military installation, John Lackland saw it as the potential royal residence. A fervent and practicing man of faith, he had constructed within the inner ward an imposing chapel.
4: It was quite normal in a castle of this dimension to have a chapel. It's just that it looks like an external element brought into the castle to act as a chapel.
2: It might appear to be just an embellishment, but this place of worship was to play a determining role in the fortress's fate. On the French side, Philippe Auguste took advantage of the change of king to press ahead with his conquest of Normandy. He assembled his best knights and thousands of soldiers. And he set off to attack Chateau Gaillard. He took up the challenge, and it was quite a challenge. He started by taking the forts at Muret de Cléry, Mortemer, Longchamp, and Lyon-la-Forêt, all of which could back up Chateau Gaillard in resisting his forces.
5: He cleared some space around the castle to leave it a kind of no-man's land before attacking the symbol of the castle itself.
2: The French troops' advance towards Chateau Gaillard was rapid. They broke through the line of defence between Bernières-sur-Seine and Tony and attempted a first attack by the island. In response, the English burnt the bridge. This left the French no choice but to attack from the river.
3: They can't get too far down because of the blockade across, so they're approaching from land. But there are some very, very dramatic and heroic events that take place in the river.
6: It's like a blockbuster movie. They had combat swimmers with axes sent out to destroy the boom. Then they sent burning coals or some inflammable liquid in a sealed cauldron that they swam out to the fortifications and palisades around the castle on the island and set fire to them. And that started a general panic.
2: The English, caught between the flames and the water, fled the island. The panicked inhabitants of the village sought refuge in the castle.
6: So the people of Les Andelys came to hide in the castle, which was strange, because the castle wasn't built to shelter the villagers. If this was supposed to be a defense, built to block the enemy, a purely military installation, then the villagers had no place there.
5: The more people there were inside, the quicker the food and supplies would run out.
2: In the space of a few days, Philippe Auguste and his men had brought down the first defences Richard the Lionheart had set up. The French were now in possession of the Seine, the island, and the village.
3: Then the invading forces will then put their own people in the towns, basically colonising them. So the Normans are kicked out and the French take over their homes. It's one of the spoils of war.
2: Within months, and with very little difficulty, the French troops had taken the whole area of Les Andelys. Now in the fortress there were 1,500 villagers and 500 soldiers, left polishing their arms and with no intention of surrendering. All around the fortress, Philippe Auguste and his army set up encampments. Their lines of attack and defense were like a whole small town. In addition to the 3,000 French troops, carpenters, blacksmiths, cooks, and various administrative staff all settled in around the castle, all of them under the command of the king's army. Knights, squires, pages, infantry, and of course military strategists all shared a common objective: to wear down the defenders of Chateau Gaillard. The siege could now begin. Would Richard the Lionheart's fortress prove as impregnable as they all said?
0: There were only a few ways of taking a castle. You could take them by storm. And when a castle was as well designed and well built and as strong as Chateau Gaillard, that was an option you wanted to reserve for when you absolutely had to. But much the easiest way of taking a castle is by starving it or by somehow demoralising the garrison.
2: To weaken the garrison and the population hiding away inside, the French king decided to set up a proper blockade. He encircled the castle to stop anyone getting either in or out.
0: The idea is that it's impossible for any food to get in, for anyone to get out with messages and so forth, so the people inside will be completely isolated.
7: When you get sieges on this scale, they are very unusual. And they're quite different from the kinds of sieges that you normally read about.
2: All around the fortress, Philippe Auguste set up two lines of defence made up of palisades, ditches and wooden towers called bretèches. One of these lines was a kind of barricade, a contravallation, that faced the castle, thus preventing anyone from getting out. On the other side, another barricade, or circumvallation, blocked any reinforcements coming over the plateau. These two unbreachable lines cut off all communication with the outside. As soon as they were installed, soldiers and craftsmen started building between them siege engines, such as the famous belfries, movable wooden tower.
8: They had the idea of building towers on the walkway to be higher than the defenders on the walls, so they could fire down at them.
2: A belfry was a veritable rolling fortress. At the top was a shooting platform with 10 archers. The lower stories were to fight off any foot soldiers who dared to attack it. Animal skins stretched over its sides protected the structure from flaming arrows. For both those under siege and those besieging them, the archers were an essential element of an army. They could shoot up to 10 arrows a minute. But to attack a fortress, you needed more than just arrows. High up on the plateau, another weapon was already in place, the mangonel.
8: There's a whole category of machines built on the idea of a pole of two unequal lengths, with at one end a sling that launches the shot, and at the other, shorter end, the launching mechanism.
9: If there's one thing I've learned in my time as a crime writer, it's that there are a million and one motives for murder.
10: The first Assyrians came into view.
11: This is the story of when Britain was in the eye of the storm.
12: Are any of these alien worlds alive?
13: Animals, insects, disappearing into their surroundings,

0: This siege aimed to exhaust the castle's garrison not only physically but psychologically as well. The majority of the attacking forces had to remain immobile behind their lines, but small groups of soldiers were regularly sent out to harass the enemy. Up on their fortifications, though, the English had a weapon that could drive them back, the Bricole. Towed by the strongest men, it could fire off very heavy stones over 50 yards. A weapon of redoubtable efficiency against those brave enough to get within its range. From within the fortress, the man calling the shots was its governor, Roger de Lacy.
1: It was him that John Lackland put in command of navigation on the Seine, and then in 1203 of the castle itself. And he did a good job. He was a steadfast captain and very popular, and admired on both the French and English sides for his great bravery.
0: Chateau Gaillard may have stood up well to the initial attacks, but Roger de Lacy knew full well that the coming siege would be a long and difficult one. Throughout the whole siege, the archers were at work both night and day. Rather than aiming at enemy troops in tight formation, they targeted areas of the enemy camp in order to set fires. But despite his efficient defense, by the end of a few weeks under siege, the governor was starting to get worried.
2: In theory, they should have withstood the siege. For at least a year, they had plenty of supplies. But the first mistake that Roger made, and I'm sure he would have come to regret it very quickly, was to let in these civilians from Les Andelys. And we're talking about over 2,000 people, so men, women, children, the elderly, all of whom were absolutely useless in the defence of the castle. And there they were, hungry mouths, rapidly devouring all the supplies that he'd so carefully laid in.
0: Things were getting urgent. So Roger de Lacy started to ration the food. He also sent to his king, John Lackland, for help.
2: We know that John sent a message to the commander, Roger de Lacy, at one point, and this message survives. It just says, thank you for all you've done, and please hold on as long as possible.
0: Roger de Lacy knew now that no army would come to his aid. He had to act alone. So he took a terrible decision: to expel some of the villagers, to, in effect, sacrifice them. It was the only way he could withstand the siege any longer.
3: So a first group was sent out. Philippe Auguste's men let them pass. Then a second group, and they let them through as well.
2: Meanwhile, word of this had been sent to Philip, who'd gone off back to France to oversee some other matter. And he was furious. He said, it's ridiculous. You want to keep them in there because they are shortening the siege by eating up all the supplies, and you are not to let anyone out, whoever they are. Men, women, elderly, I don't care.
0: A few weeks later, a new wave of women, children and the elderly was turned out of the castle. But this time, they were unceremoniously attacked by the French.
4: French shoot arrows and javelins and the like at them, and force them back to the castle. But in the castle, they've closed the gates to the people, and they have to spend 3 months over winter on the rocky scarp slope of the castle, exposed to the elements, the cold, and without food.
0: Caught between the two camps, the unfortunate villagers soon died of hunger and cold. Acts of cannibalism even took place. This episode in the Siege of Chateau Gaillard is one of the most tragic of the whole Middle Ages. There were just too many mouths to feed.
3: Guillaume Le Breton wrote that the poor people were so starving that when a woman gave birth, the men immediately ate the baby. But when a chicken got out of the castle, they ate it all, feathers, guts, and all.
4: Well, they've been abandoned. They thought they were going to be protected by the castellan, Roger de Lacy, and by their king, and they're not. Instead, they're cast out. But this wasn't uncommon in warfare, because the juggernaut of war overrides all other priorities.
0: Down there in the ditches, the starving took weeks to die. When winter was over, Philippe Auguste went back out on the battlefield. He alone would assess the situation.
2: He rode over the ditch and saw what was going on, and they saw him and they were pleading and begging with him for pity and mercy. And of course he responded, and he took them in and fed them. Apparently many of them died on their first meal. It was rather like the starving from the concentration camps. They were so hungry, they poured food into them and it killed them. And so very few people survived from all that.
0: The siege of Chateau Gaillard was one of the longest of the Middle Ages. It lasted 7 months. By March 1204, the English were fiercely protecting their fortress. Philippe Auguste's patience had run out. He attacked. The castle's unique defences were going to have to prove their worth. From the overlooking plateau, Philippe Auguste himself directed the field. After 7 months of siege, he reckoned the moment to attack had come. The English were weakened. They shouldn't offer much resistance. Surrounded by his best knights, Philippe launched his assault on the supposedly impregnable fortress.
5: The King of France was eager to get it over with. As expected, he launched his attack from the famous plateau that they tried so hard to seal off, probably in vain. That's where he set up his base to attack the castle from. So here we are at the exact point where Philippe Auguste launched his first attack on the castle. He started on the high ground, on the edge of the plateau, where he'd installed his siege engines that rained down projectiles on the castle. And from the top of the plateau, his men had dug a very deep trench that sheltered them from the defenders' projectiles and that ran right up to the side of the ditch. And they tried to fill the ditch with earth, with sticks, with anything that levelled it out, a bit so they wouldn't waste time getting to the foot of the tower up there on the forward keep.
0: But then they had to get inside. And the French had prepared the ground for that. The encircling ditch had been filled in. Then a wooden structure built that would shelter them from arrows as they advanced. Then it was time for the sappers to take over. Their mission was to create breaches in the wall. They started by finding blocks of stone at the foot of the tower that they could remove to dig a tunnel, which they propped up as they went with wooden beams. Then they packed it with a mixture of hay, straw, and oil.
3: They set fire to the beams and got out as quick as they could. When you undermine a wall like that, if you get it right, once the wall's no longer supported by beams, it caves in. And that's when you attack.
0: Once they were into the forward keep, it was chaos. Ferocious hand-to-hand combat broke out between the two sides. The French had the upper hand, and most of the English troops were hiding back in the courtyard.
6: Would I say I'm ready to be executed? Yeah, I mean, it's not going to be that big deal.
7: We were dedicated to killing Nazis, and that's what we volunteered for.
8: You feel like you have superpowers.
9: If you thought curving space and time is weird, you've heard nothing yet.
10: When in El Salvador, we want El Salvador

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0: Plus, Geico can help Boatu cover what's on board, too.
1: Oh, I know. Boy, oh boy. Or barely awake. Paddle to the metal. Oh, man. I should do this for a living.
0: It feels good to be Boatu. It feels good to Geico.
2: It must have been a very demoralizing moment for the garrison. They realized they would have to retreat into the inner bailey, and apparently they set fire to all the buildings. There are lots of wooden buildings, stables and so forth. They set fire to all of them and retreated, and as the smoke cleared, they could clearly see the enemy flag flying above the tower beyond.
3: The English pulled up the drawbridge to keep the French out and sought refuge in the second ward.
4: So the French now held the forward keep, but the main challenge still lay ahead.
2: Having taken the outermost bailey, the French were faced with an even more daunting obstacle, because across this great chasm were these strong walls with their round towers of the inner bailey. And it was a great puzzle as to how they were going to breach this next obstacle.
4: Attacking now became much more difficult. They didn't have the advantage of the plateau anymore. Now they were faced with fortifications that were a bit stronger, but which, one way or another, they still had to take.
3: The Russian doll-style construction had proved its worth. Philip Auguste's troops were once more stuck in front of this second enclosure, defended by a deep, wide ditch. Now they had to come up with a fresh strategy if they wanted to get through quickly to the heart of the fortress, into the area Richard the Lionheart had once thought invulnerable.
4: But they spotted that Richard's castle did in fact have a weak point, alongside the curtain wall of the inner ward.
3: That weak point was the chapel that John Lackland had added on. It wasn't part of the fortress Richard the Lionheart had envisaged. And to bring light into this chapel, John had pierced through the ramparts to create two rows of windows. A serious mistake. And a real boon for the French.
4: The chronicle of Guillaume le Breton is very clear on this point. The French soldiers got to the foot of the wall, and by climbing on each other's shoulders, they reached the bottom of the little windows to the cellar. When the first one got up, he pulled the others up after him.
5: They looked for a way out of the room and found a closed door, so they tried to break it down.
2: But of course it created a terrible racket and noise, which had alerted the garrison inside, who thought, well, the French have got in somehow. And they'd done exactly what they'd done when the outer bailey was taken. They'd set fire to all the wooden buildings.
5: And when the flames died down, they forced their way to the drawbridge and cut the ropes to let it down, so Philippe Auguste's army could get into the courtyard.
3: The English took refuge in the keep. The French poured into the courtyard. Philippe Auguste was now in control of two-thirds of Chateau Gaillard. On either side of those scalloped walls, they were now preparing for the final assault. Roger de Lacy and 100 of his men were caught in their own trap. And Philippe Auguste was delighted. But he still had to penetrate the last of the ward.
6: À cette époque,
4: at the time, the citadel was linked to the courtyard by a fixed bridge carved into the rock, which of course is very unwise as a defense.
3: Unwise because the English couldn't destroy the bridge to cut themselves off from the enemy, and above all because it offered protection to the French sappers as they dug a new tunnel to bring down the base of the wall.
4: And at the same time, they brought a siege engine up in front of the door and bombarded it.
5: And on, I think it was the third shot, a section of the wall gave in. So they clambered over the shattered stones and got into the inner courtyard.
6: And that was it. The French were in. And the hand-to-hand combat began. Roger de Lacy tried to regroup his men in the keep, but they were surrounded on all sides, and most likely too scattered. 36 knights, 117 sergeants, and Roger de Lacy himself all surrendered to Philippe Auguste. The French had won.
5: There wasn't too much loss of life in the final combat, but there was still this idea that you shouldn't kill a knight because he'd lose all his value. So there were a lot of prisoners taken, and it was a thoroughly honorable surrender. De Lacy was treated very well. It was all very courtly.
2: French poured in, and the defenders fought with incredible courage and tenacity, and eventually were completely surrounded and disarmed. They'd served with the greatest honour and dignity and were taken honourably prisoner. Chateau Gaillard had fallen.
6: After 7 months of siege, the French had accomplished the impossible and taken the most redoubtable fortress of its day. With the fall of Chateau Gaillard, Philippe Auguste was free to invade the whole of Normandy. Rouen fell to the King of France in 1204.
7: The fall of Chateau Gaillard helps to make Philippe's new position immensely stronger than it had been ever before.
6: During the reign of Philippe Auguste, the royal domain expanded considerably. At his death in 1224, France now stretched all the way to the Normandy coast. The lands of his English rival were greatly reduced. Throughout the coming century, Chateau Gaillard would again see armed combat in other major conflicts. These days, only remnants of the powerful fortress still stand. A few walls, a scalloped enclosure, and a keep that still dominates one of the most beautiful loops of the River Seine.
7: Chateau Gaillard is the supreme example of Richard's work during his lifetime.
8: It's very evocative. It still has the power and the grandeur to impress. And one can imagine, once one goes there, one needs to go there to see the dominance of the landscape.
7: If we want to feel his effect on this world, then Chateau Gaillard is the place to visit today.
6: For more than 800 years, two ghosts have haunted Chateau Gaillard: its builder, Richard the Lionheart, and its conqueror, Philippe Auguste. The castle is a double symbol of both the wealth and power of the Kingdom of England and the emancipation of the Kingdom of France. Since the 19th century, the site of Chateau Gaillard has been listed as an historical monument. There, in the heart of Normandy, it continues to amaze and to remind all that come here of the great moments of the history we share.

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0: Deep in the heart of Burgundy, Mount Auxois was the scene of one of the most memorable and one of the bloodiest sieges of ancient times. The Battle of Alesia.
1: Alesia in 52 BC represents the final point, the final struggle of the Gauls against the Romans.
2: It's an extremely dramatic episode in the history of Gaul.
0: The most resounding confrontation of the Gallic Wars was played out beneath the ramparts of Alesia, where the Gauls had locked themselves in. To prevent them from fleeing, Julius Caesar's men built a monumental fortified enclosure over 22 miles long as today's Paris Ring Road, and armed it with incredible defense mechanisms and formidable machines of war.
3: One of the Roman army's greatest strengths is how it adapts to the terrain and to the circumstances.
1: The double line of siege works constructed by the Roman army is incredible.
4: The enemy is in the middle, so you build your siege all around the enemy.
0: Alesia is a symbol of the Gallic resistance led by Vercingetorix against the powerful Roman army of Julius Caesar.
1: It's like a game of chess between these two men. Game of chess.
5: Caesar has said, "I'm not going anywhere. I've surrounded you. You're not going anywhere." So you're effectively imprisoned.
0: To liberate Gaul, Vercingetorix had to break Caesar's lines and defeat the tens of thousands of Roman legionnaires besieging him. So he raised the most colossal army of his day and age.
3: Vercingetorix sends out horsemen to say, "You have to come because we only have provisions left for 30 days.
0: A huge tide of warriors from all over Gaul descended on Alesia.
2: Between 150 and 200,000 troops all converge on the field of battle. We won't see concentrations of troops like this again until the great Napoleonic battles.
0: The balance of power was clearly in Vercingetorix's favour.
2: They just couldn't lose.
1: Julius Caesar, who was besieging Vercingetorix, besieged himself by the relieving army.
0: Which side, Romans or Gauls, would win this huge battle? What amazing strategies and feats of engineering would each side deploy to defeat the other? And on whom, Caesar or Vercingetorix, would the trap of Alesia snap shut?
3: A trap like that implies a military situation. But who has trapped whom?

0: The Battle of Alesia plunges us right into the heart of Burgundy in the year 52 BC. For 6 years, Julius Caesar and his Roman armies have been at war with a coalition of peoples known as the Gauls.
1: There isn't a place called Gaul in the sense of a nation. There are lots of tribes. Within the tribes, there are divisions. And there isn't, therefore, an army of the Gauls.
2: It's a coming together of about 60 peoples, each with their own chiefs, troops, and armies. And they don't have a leader.
0: The Arverni, the Aedui, the Parisi. A myriad of different peoples make up Gaul. These tribes are the hereditary enemies of Rome, ever since the barbarians sacked the city 300 years earlier.
3: The Romans still remember that humiliation. The Gallic invasion of Rome is, to make a very broad comparison, like the Romans' very own 9/11.
0: Back in 58 BC, to subdue the enemy and establish his authority, Julius Caesar attacked the Gallic tribes. A Roman victory would bring him revenge, glory, and fortune. Like a huge steamroller, the Roman legions crushed the enemy and one by one dominated all the tribes.
1: The Roman army is the most sophisticated military machine in the Western world at this time.
0: After 6 years of relentless warfare, the Gauls had to show unity. The Council of Gauls appointed a young Arverni aristocrat to stand up to Caesar, a warlord by the name of Vercingetorix. Julius Caesar and Vercingetorix. Two very different men, but both exceptional strategists, whose destiny will be played out in the gigantic Battle of Alesia. In 52 BC, at the end of August, it's Vercingetorix who strikes the first blow when Gallic soldiers attack the Roman army.
4: How they attack is like crazy men. They make a lot of noise, they bang their weapons against their shields, they blow these war horns, you know, it's in the carinx as it's called, and then they shout and yell. And then they do this mad rush, the Celtic charge as it's called, and they just, every man for himself, no discipline, nothing. It just, that's it, who can get there first?
2: The Roman army, when it moves, is 20 or 30 kilometres long. It's a huge column. But Vercingetorix cuts that column in three. The head, the middle and the tail end. It's a fierce battle.
0: But the Romans get the upper hand and set out in pursuit of the Gallic troops. Caesar relates what happened next in his account of the Gallic War. The entire cavalry was in disarray. Vercingetorix set out immediately for Alesia, the city of the Mandubians.
4: Vercingetorix decides that he will stand and fight, and he chooses the site of Alesia as his position of the stand where he will face Julius Caesar and his army. And anybody who's visited the site will appreciate that he had a good eye, a good military eye for a defensive position. It is a marvellous position.
0: Vercingetorix and his 80,000 soldiers retreat to Alesia. It's a walled city that's called an oppidum.
2: Alesia is one of the largest oppida in Gaul. It's one of the few that have been found in this region. There's been a lot of construction on this oppidum of Alesia that dates back to the beginning of the 1st century BC. It also includes a public square.
4: There would be workshops, there would be ironsmiths, coppersmiths, bronzesmiths. There would have been places for people to, a market, if you like. So, you know, a very lively place, not much unlike a medieval village.
0: Vercingetorix hasn't chosen this place at random. The oppidum of Alesia stands on Mount Orxua, a limestone plateau 400 meters above sea level, with excellent natural defenses.
5: People have no idea how much NASA has impacted their lives.
6: One, liftoff.
7: Artificial intelligence, it's a revolution.
8: There are so many unanswered questions.
9: We are on the dark side of the universe.
10: If I give you the right to kill me, then that gives me the right to kill you.
11: He's a madman. I mean, he's just...

0: The stronghold overlooks cliffs more than 20 meters high. In the valley to the south and north flow two rivers that act as ramparts. The oppidum is surrounded by hills of the same height. These natural defenses are completed by the impressive system of Gallic fortifications that arouses the admiration of Caesar himself, the Murus Gallicus. Its colossal rampart is built around a wooden frame filled and trimmed with stones. Its strength and its ability to stand up to artillery fire are remarkable. Alesia would appear to be impregnable.
1: This is an area where Vercingetorix has the advantage of supplies from the town. If Caesar chooses to attack him, then the advantages are with Vercingetorix. And this is why Caesar doesn't attack.
2: So basically Julius Caesar decided, I will not fight him, I will starve him.
0: Caesar knows he has an opportunity to finish this, and it's an opportunity he must seize. From the foot of Mount Auxois, he describes the situation. The city of Alesia itself stands on top of a hill, a relatively high location that does indeed appear impregnable, except by siege. On his arrival, Caesar sets up his camps in a ring at strategic locations and divides up his legions among them.
3: He sets up his camps on the nearby hills, and probably down on the plain too, on the bluffs and hillocks, in order to have a direct view of the oppidum.
0: Between each camp, Caesar positions lookouts and sentries, thus closing around Alesia a wide circle.
4: His strategy is the enemy is in the middle, so you build your siege all around the enemy.
0: From the top of the oppidum, Vercingetorix observes the movements of the Roman troops. He knows that within a few days, none of his men will be able to either leave or enter the besieged city. So, faced with a blockade, the Gallic leader gathers there in Alesia all the food he can get.
2: Vercingetorix thinks of this, because before the siege lines close around him, he sends guys out every night to secure all sorts of cattle, pigs, anything they could gather up and bring it into Alesia. So he's obviously fought it. I mean, he's not stupid. He's thinking ahead here. He's got a good military head on his shoulders.
0: By keeping his army on good rations, Vercingetorix reckons he has enough food to withstand a 30-day siege. And thanks to the springs both in and around the oppidum, he'll have enough water. To protect themselves, the Gauls strengthen all their defences.
2: At the east side, it was more gentle, the slope. So when Vercingetorix occupies Alesia, he digs a huge ditch across the east face of the hill and builds a 6-foot-high wall of stone.
4: Vercingetorix builds what's known as a macaria. You collect small stones from all around and make a big stone rise to protect the camp.
0: So several thousand men are requisitioned to build a 2-meter-high wall. And this macaria protects all his cavalry stationed on the slopes.

At Alesia, Vercingetorix is determined to get the better of the Roman leader. And as for Caesar, he may not have chosen the side of the battle, but he intends, with all his strength and power, to shape history to his own will. He sets himself a major challenge, ordering his legions to build a gigantic fortified line nearly 10 miles long all around Alesia

0: Hey, this is Joe Ensminger. I'm with That's All Brother in San Marcos, Texas. And how are you? I was given your contact information because I was told you may have a very specific piece of equipment we're looking for to complete the restoration of That's All Brother. That's right. So we're looking for the radome for the SER 717 radar that was on That's All Brother on D-Day. And they're pretty tough to find, and we heard you might have something that might work. Okay. Well, two is definitely better than one. What kind of condition are they in? Right. Well, we'll definitely measure it, but the good news is that it's not something we're going to fly with, so it would be for static display only. So as long as we can kind of fit it up correctly and make it look right, that'll be great. Well, I think that's fantastic news. I mean, this is something that we've been searching for. It's in all the photographs. It was on the airplane when it flew on D-Day. And so I think it'd be a great addition to be able to have something like that. So I feel like we're pretty lucky we were able to hook up with you, and we'll definitely try to get a crew out to visit you to take a look at it and see if we can make it work. All right. Well, that's fantastic. We'll be in touch. And again, we appreciate it. This is exciting news for us.
1: With the CAF team fully occupied in the States, UK-based historian Ian McLachlan volunteered to visit Flixton Museum to get the necessary measurements.
2: Ian, I'm really pleased to meet you.
3: Good to meet you too.
2: I understand that you've spoken to the CAF.
3: Yes, Joe rang me a while ago.
2: Oh, Joe Ensminger.
3: That's right,
2: and
3: yes.
2: You've got something here that
3: yes.
2: They're really excited about.
3: I wish I can now show you.
2: Oh, great. Come on, let's have a look.
3: An F-100 copy.

0: Ah, the things we do for that's all, brother, eh?
1: Shall I put down?
0: Here she goes. Very gently. Well, it's seen better days, that's for sure. I mean, you could say it's like a whacking great dinosaur egg, but it's fragile, yet when it was built, it had to withstand the temperatures at altitudes of 20, 25,000 feet. Mm. It would have to withstand the contractions and the temperatures there at minus 40 or 50 degrees. But this certainly wouldn't take much by way of damage from shrapnel and flak and stuff like that. And what's it made of? When we were filming at Cambridge recently, we were looking at drop tanks. Mm-hmm. Bowater and Spicer Cowan made the very early drop tanks. And it was a sort of paper mache composite.
1: Yeah.
0: And I'm looking at this and I'm sort of thinking, well, I'm no plastics expert, but it doesn't look like fiberglass. But could it be the same sort of stuff they made the early drop tanks from?
1: I'm wondering that as well, but because where it's actually broken, you can almost see two layers. But like you, I don't think it's fiberglass.
0: Yeah. You can't see anything on the inside that says made by whoever may have made this thing. And normally, you'll find a serial number or an ID plate on it somewhere, but nothing.
2: The radar dome, or radome, was fitted to the underside of an aircraft to protect the radar equipment from the elements, experiencing not only very considerable wind resistance, but huge differences in ambient temperature. On D-Day, only the Pathfinder and Lee planes were fitted with radar. The others had to follow in order successfully to reach their drop zones. For them, therefore, visibility was a key factor.
3: Well, we had airplanes that were about $100,000 value with $500,000 worth of radar in them. Radar, altimeter, PPI scope, which the B-17s used on a different deal, but we used it for low-level mapping, canals, pick up high-tension lines, roads, separate trees from grass. Unbelievable. Carl Jones is my navigator on Angel Eyes, my C-47. So we always knew where we were. Or he did, and he would tell me.
0: Technology was leaping ahead, leaps and bounds, during the Second World War.

the British, having had a fairly disastrous campaign of bombing, trying to find targets, had developed ground imaging radar called H2S. The Americans, with their greater production capacity, took it over, and it was called H2X. And it could distinguish fairly clearly major cities and features in major cities, but very good for imaging the difference between land and sea. Now, ASV, air-to-surface vessel radar, anti-submarine radar of various species, including the SCR-717, fitted to that Tall Brother, seems to have been an attempt to give you a clearer radar image to support the Eureka ground module and the Rebecca air module already fitted to that Tall Brother, which would guide the aircraft into a position within a couple of miles of the DZ, the drop zone. But this, out in the slipstream on a C-47, would have given you fairly uncomfortable aerodynamics, quite apart from the already well-laden aircraft on its way to the Cotentin Peninsula. Donaldson, the pilot, after his flying in That's All Brother, he reverted to the Belle of Birmingham, which did not have this fitted and had, in his opinion, far better flying characteristics without this corrupting the airflow.

0: For this very reason, modern flying regulations would not permit That's All Brother to take to the air with a radome. Nonetheless, the CAF wished to create a replica housing in order to add authenticity when the plane is on display on the ground. For this, accurate measurements are required.
1: I think it's the same as the one we in the museum. Proper. Here we are, what have we got here? We've got 110 inches, correct, which translates into whatever that is in
2: 2.8.
0: Significantly, the other element still missing from the freshly painted plane is the all-important nose art. Back at Centex, the attention to detail is exhaustive. The drive to replicate the original art takes both time and skill.
3: The only thing I can think is, if anything, some of the letters up top might need individually twisting, but I think this is looking pretty sweet.
4: I started painting nose art in 2007 when I was given the opportunity to work with the CAF on their B-24 project. Painting nose art on vintage aircraft is extremely rewarding for me because I grew up going to air shows with my dad and my uncle, both in the Air Force. I really became obsessed with the history, you know, full in around 1999, 2000. Just that whole era has become so important to me. And so to see, like, this plane, when it's done on the ramp and the flying and in the magazines, it'll be pretty special to know that I had a piece of, you know, all the people working together on this plane to bring it back to what it is today. And it's such a historic plane. It's really an honor. We made sure the lettering was correct. I drew it all up on the computer based on the historic photos. And we made little tweaks and adjustments, projected it on the plane to get it in the right location based on the historic photos. And even from there, up on the scaffold, we were making adjustments to the individual letters to try and get it as close as we could to being the accurate nose art that it wore in 1944. And once we got it drawn onto the plane, I started painting in the yellow, then switched sides, did it all over again. And what's unique about this aircraft is we have photos of both sides. A lot of times you would only get a photo of one side when you're doing your research. So we're really fortunate in that respect. It takes a lot longer than people would think. You have to do your brush strokes, smooth everything out, and a lot of the times the colors may not take on the first go through, so you have to do a second coat. And then there's the lead time for the drying. It's a time-consuming process. Everybody here has been really nice, really helpful, wanting to make my job as easy as possible, and that's really nice. It helps me, you know, feel confident and relaxed and be able to put out, you know, a quality product that they'll be happy with. But just the opportunity in general to work on such a historic aircraft is amazing, and it's special.
0: As the details fall into place, thoughts now turn to the practicalities of her anniversary mission back to France. The route is confirmed, but what support will she and her sister aircraft require while they are away?
5: It's been 74 years that actually remember it being there. You know, that they were actually, you know, part of D-Day. There are a lot of people that have heard stories, but as time passes, those memories fade. And what's cool about this project to me is that it's almost a rebirth in some ways of a D-Day veteran. So we're taking something that was old and forgotten, and we're bringing it back to life and making it real again. And we're taking it back to where, you know, it had its greatest challenge and its greatest accomplishments. Going to Normandy in 2019 is kind of the ultimate goal of this whole project. To get there is pretty challenging. I mean, it's challenging operationally. We have to cross the Atlantic twice. We're going to be operating a long way away from our support system for a long time. We're planning on being over there from anywhere from 2 to 3 months. And then we've decided as an organization, the Commemorative Air Force has, that we're going to send 3 airplanes over. So we're sending this airplane, obviously That's All Brother is the lead airplane, and then 2 other airplanes that belong to the CAF. D-Day Doll and Bluebonnet Belle are going to join us. So we've got to be prepared for any contingency. We obviously, you know, don't want to get the airplane stuck overseas for any length of time. And so we want to make sure that we have a spares kit. And that includes spare engines. And, you know, engines for this airplane are $70,000. But, you know, we need to know that if we're over there and something happens to one of the engines that, you know, it's just labor to get it removed and replaced and get the airplane operational again. The engine's the big spares item, but there's hundreds of other things that we have to make sure we have put together, tires, you know, all kinds of consumables, spare radios, those types of things. The trip across the Atlantic and back and operating in Europe, it is, you know, daunting, but at the same time, you know, airplanes like this flew across the Atlantic hundreds and thousands of times, you know, in 1944. And this airplane is as close to brand new as you can get a C-47 right now. So I don't think anybody's worried about, you know, the hazards of crossing, you know, but we do worry about the logistics and we want to make sure we're prepared and we don't have something happen that gets us stuck somewhere. Well, we are going to take the shortest possible route, but it's a lot of stops. And so the Great Sokol route, you know, we're going to leave out of here, travel to the northeast Connecticut, and then go to Newfoundland, Greenland, Iceland, and then over to the UK, with all those being stops. And, you know, we'll have to get fuel on the trip. You know, when you fly American Airlines or British Airways, you know, over, you're flying at 530 miles an hour. We'll be doing, if we're lucky, 130 miles an hour. So it's going to be a long trip. There's not going to be another 75th anniversary of D-Day. And frankly, unfortunately, there are not going to be a lot of opportunities to have living D-Day veterans participate and be able to actually see this airplane back there. But I do think we can rebirth their memories, so to speak. We can kind of reignite interest in what they did and the sacrifices they made. And this airplane will just be a vehicle for us to do that.

0: Oshkosh Airshow 2018. After great diligence and research, undertaken in particular by Matt Scales, the CAF have located many relatives of those who flew in That's All Brother in wartime. To mark her official relaunch, the families have been invited not only to see the plane for the first time, but to participate in an emotional memorial flight.
1: My dad was a piece of history, and we didn't really even know about it until about 3 years ago when we found all his photographs and his medals. I mean, we knew he was in the war, but he really didn't talk about it. And when we would ask questions, he would just say, well, I was in the war. He just briefly would say, oh, I went on leave to England, I went to France. But other than that, he really didn't seem to want to talk about it.
2: Officer was squadron navigator while overseas, flying in lead position in combat missions. Participated in the paratroop and glider drop invasions of Normandy, southern France, Wesel, Germany, and Holland. Has flown as navigator on flights using dead reckoning, pilotage, radio, celestial, and radar navigation.
3: One of the few things he said was, you know, basically, I was a navigator. And the story ended at that point. So, you know, being a kid, I says, okay, well, that's I guess that's what we did. But, I mean, and he never went into it in much detail. He did a little more so with my sister, I think, in his latter years. But we, strangely enough, we knew very little about his service. And it was not until my mother passed away that my sister and I were looking through a lot of the old war memorabilia and what have you. And we started piecing together, you know, his involvement in the war. And we had, you know, photographs of him in the regular airplane that he flew on, which was the Belle of Birmingham. And strangely enough, about 2.5 years ago, my company got hold of me and said, we've got an odd email that we received addressed to you, and it's referencing, it's some Air Force historian, and it's referencing somebody named John Shallcross. So I said, well, send it on over, we'll take a look at it. And ends up that gentleman who had tried to get hold of me, God knows how he was able to do so, his name was Matt Scales, and he's an Air Force historian. And he went on, we'd been corresponding back and forth for some time, and he says, well, you know, your father was the navigator on the lead plane, That's All Brother. And I said, no, I think you're mistaken. He was on the Belle of Birmingham. And he says, well, yes, he was, but, and then went into the whole story about this. And at that point in time, it started making a little more sense, what with all the photographs and looking through his war records and medals and stuff like that, the picture started coming together a little more.
4: You know, the World War II generation is, you know, largely gone now. And, you know, I guess we probably have maybe 10, 15 years at the most until the very last one passes away. And so the airplane will be all that's left to tell the story. And you take it a step further, and those family members, there's many people that come to air shows like Oshkosh, and they walk up to these B-25s or P-51s or whatever, and they say, that's the kind of airplane your father flew or your grandfather flew or whoever. And very few people in this world can go to an airplane and say that's the airplane that your actual relative flew, or in this case, That's All Brother jumped from. And those individuals can. And all of them, all of the crew members and paratroopers have long since passed away. The last one passed away in 2009. It's almost 10 years ago now. And so for them to have a physical connection to their family member just means the world to me. I've gotten way too much credit, way too much notoriety in all this whole process, and it's don't get me wrong, it's fun and that's nice, but truly, honestly, the biggest thing for me is being able to connect those families.
5: Matt and I started working on this in 2007, and here it is 2018, and it's flying, and we've been able to meet the wing that's flying it, being able to meet the ones who restored it, the CAF staff that helped with the fundraising, the families of the crew, the families of the paratroopers who jumped. Matt has done most of the research on who the paratroopers were. There is no manifest, so we do not know the entire number that were on the plane. We don't know if it was 13, 14, or 15, somewhere in that area. So we've reached out to those that we do know, and some of those descendants now know each other, and they have gotten together, and they actually came here to Oshkosh in 2018, and they were able to fly together as families on the, the maiden flight for it, for the families. And also Matt and I, because of our roles in it, we were able to go on that flight also. And it was very emotional for the families to know that it's the same plane that their ancestor either flew or was a crew member of or jumped out of on D-Day. And it was pretty emotional for all of us.
6: We're going to be up for about 30 minutes. And what we're going to do is, once we're airborne and cruising at a level altitude, I'm going to give you a signal to disconnect your seatbelts. You can walk up to the cabin or the cockpit. If you do that, would you just please? No, we've got 13 people to get through. Get through that as fast as you can. Maybe we can do a second one. Anybody's going in the back, no more than two in the back at a time. And when you sit back down, please put the seatbelts on in case we have a bump or something, okay? Now, when we get up there, we get everybody seatbelted in, then I'll give you where the emergency exits are located, how to get out if we have an incident. We probably won't, but we want to make sure everybody understands where to get out, just like we do in the airlines. And we're going to have a good flight. I believe Tom Travis is going to tell you how and where we're going to go. I'm just going to turn him over to him.
7: We're going to check off, go south, go right over the top of Oshkosh. And so get your cameras ready. It's a magnificent sight today. Lots of airplanes, lots of activity. And so we'll go down south of Oshkosh, turn around, come back. We'll be about 2,000 feet above the ground. So we should be able to get some good photos. We appreciate you flying with us again, and welcome aboard.
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0: Matt Scales and I started this in 2007. And of course, we initially wanted to get the plane saved. That was the initial effort, trying to find someone to save this plane. And Commemorative Air Force are the only ones that stepped up.
1: I would have never imagined in a million years that we'd ever be sitting in this airplane exactly like it was flying. At this point, I don't think it's emotionally more. It's almost just funny, really. It's like, I can't believe it. How could we? I would have never imagined we'd ever get here, but here we are.
2: Right on the other side of this wall would have been where my father was sitting. And it's just a neat feeling to be that close to him.

0: between my military flying, my civilian flying, I've flown a lot of airplanes and a lot of time in the air, and this is definitely the most special flight I've ever been a part of, that's for sure. Fantastic. And again, all because of the family members. All goes back to them.
1: Very smooth flight, beautiful restoration job. Engines purred like kittens. It was incredible. They've done a fantastic job restoring this airplane. So, well worthy of the effort for 11 years now on this project.
2: It was very emotional for me to be on the plane today. And actually, I actually sat down where he was sitting when we were flying. And it was very emotional for me. I broke down. And just to know that he was sitting there so long ago in that exact spot was a phenomenal feeling.
3: It was a culmination of something that both my sister and I have been waiting to do for a while. Of course, we donated to the cause starting 2.5 years ago and have been keeping up on the restoration of the aircraft ever since. And we were told 3.5 weeks ago, oh, by the way, if you'd like to come out to Oshkosh, we got this big thing going on. And so we scrambled and got everything together because we wouldn't have missed it for the world. And going up in the plane today and being able to sit in my dad's navigation chair and just imagine what it would have been like for those guys was just fantastic.
4: Following the success of the flight, and to round off the official relaunch, an event is held in the evening to which relatives, friends and supporters are invited and celebrated. However, for the CAF, it is a bittersweet moment.
5: On behalf of the entire organization, I am so glad that you are here tonight. Now, next is just a really special treat tonight to have the family members of the crew and the paratroopers for That's All Brother. They have special guests and ribbons as well. If you are a family member of a paratrooper or a crew member of TAB, please raise your hand. Thank you very much. Now, I'd like to take just a moment to talk about a very serious situation that many of you have heard about. The mission to Normandy was planned to have 3 CAF aircraft make the historic journey across the Atlantic. As all of you know, Blue Bonnet Bell had an accident on takeoff Saturday morning. I'm sure you share my thankfulness that all of the occupants were able to exit the aircraft successfully. It is with great sadness to share that the Blue Bonnet Bell is destroyed. I will never forget even my own personal memories of crewing on the aircraft during the aftermath of Hurricane Harvey. The loss of the aircraft is no doubt heartbreaking, and I've spoken with the crew, and I'm happy to share that all are recovering from the accident. Mark Davis, the squadron leader, sends his regrets on not being able to join us tonight, and that the Highland Lakes Squadron will not be able to participate in the mission to Normandy next year. The loss of this particular aircraft is a reminder to all of us of the dwindling numbers of these historic aircraft that we must honor and tell the stories of those who served in World War II. And this makes tonight all the more important.
4: As if the loss of Blue Bonnet Bell were not enough of a setback for the CAF, there is soon further bad news. Potentially, given all that is at stake, worse news. The problem with the oil leak on That's All Brother's left engine has escalated considerably after the extra hours of flying time, and consequently the engine urgently needs attention. The plane is returned to Basler Turbo Conversions and the engine is removed. While the complex maintenance is carried out, That's All Brother remains, grounded and crippled, in her hangar. The date with destiny in France in June 2019 cannot be changed. But now the fears grow that she won't make it at all.

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1: 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C'est la vie. Would be better if I was French.
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1: Oh, I know. Boy, oh boy. Or barely awake. Paddle to the metal. Oh, man. I should do this for a living.
0: It feels good to be Boatu. It feels good to Geico.

0: castles are our most dramatic landmarks from the Middle Ages, built as monuments to domination and power. Scattered all over the Irish landscape, these ancient buildings with their soaring walls and great towers leave you in no doubt about their military and defensive purpose. I just hope we brought a ladder. The Anglo-Norman aristocrats who invaded Ireland in the 12th century built their castles to control and intimidate the unruly Irish. As English rule was consolidated, the castles served as administrative centres, garrisons and jails, as well as lavish homes for the English lords. In this series, I'll be telling you stories about dramatic sieges, bloody battles, lavish lifestyles, ghostly presences, warring families and feudal lords. After all, the history of Irish castles is the history of Ireland itself.
1: The 17th century had been one of the darkest times in Irish history. The Irish Uprising, Cromwell's brutal campaign, and then the war between King William and King James 40 years later, had seen Irish castles centre stage as English and European history was played out across the land. That bloody century saw the death of about a third of the population through war, starvation and plague. And in the dying years, many of the lordly classes and leaders had left with the flight of the wild geese. The 18th century would be, in contrast, a period of relative peace, allowing the landed gentry update their medieval castles.
2: The 17th century was a time when you locked up, you kept the murder hole, you kept the musket loops in the doorway and so on. It wasn't until really the end of the 17th century that houses, what we would call fortified houses, you know, came in. And then at the beginning, in the 1700s, all of these landlords, plenty of money, newfangled ideas, you could do away with all the buttresses and the machicolations and all of that, started to build houses.
1: The wealthy Anglo-Irish families still needed fancy buildings from which to administer their vast estates. But the emphasis moved from battlements and defensive keeps to homes on a more elegant scale.
3: The families who were settling here in the 17th century, right, are rising from army officers to very wealthy landlords, and the further they rise, they want to reveal their newfound status to their peers and friends and so on. In some cases, they build grand houses. Those grand houses get grander and grander over successive generations, probably to reflect the fact that they're getting wealthier and wealthier.
1: It was during this period that Dublin Castle was transformed into what we see today. Although you can still see the marks on the walls of the gatehouse, where the sentries used to sharpen their swords back in more tumultuous times.
0: There's nothing much left here that gives you a flavour of the castle that King John built just 30 years after the invasion. That medieval fortress from which the British ruled their ungrateful colony, it's all but gone. It was destroyed in the Great Fire in 1684, and it was replaced by this 18th century palace, complete with its state apartments.
1: No longer primarily a garrison, Dublin Castle now needed to be a comfortable home for the Lord Lieutenants. The epicentre of the social life for the landed gentry, it was the scene of great soirees and ceremonial get-togethers, and the event of the year was the Grand Ball, held every year on St. Patrick's Night.
4: So the flags that are here in this room, they belong to a very important order called the Order of St. Patrick.
0: Which I never knew existed,
4: the
0: Order
4: of St.
0: Patrick.
4: Don't.
0: Right.
4: So each knight had a flag which displayed its family crest, and those flags were hung in St. Patrick's Hall. And the other flags for the other generations of that knighthood, going back hundreds of years, they fly in St. Patrick's Cathedral, just around the corner.
0: God, you're very knowledgeable, Melanie.
4: I know, yeah.
0: Yeah. Whose family crest would have three cows' heads on it?
4: That I have no idea, but this one over here with the shells in it, that's the Spencer family from Althorp in England. Lady Diana Spencer, yeah.
0: Right, yeah. Right.
5: Another subtle room.
4: A very subtle room.
5: I'm going to take a stab in the dark and guess that this is the throne room.
4: Well, actually, to give it its correct title, it's the presence chamber, because you would have been in the presence of...
5: Greatness.
4: Very good.
5: That's a big throne. Who was that made for?
4: Well, the throne was designed for King George IV of England, and he was a very big guy, weighing in at over 28 stone on his deathbed. So they had to bury him in a square-shaped coffin.
5: They had to bury him in a square-shaped coffin.
4: That's true, yeah.
5: Yeah, sure. Yeah. Oh, yeah, look at them.
4: I know, they're fabulous looking.
5: Aren't they fabulous?
4: Absolutely beautiful.
5: So this is a gallery of those men who were sent over here to rule the roost.
4: Yeah.
5: Who are some of the gents that we're looking at here?
4: Well, the first one that we're going to take a look at is the Marquis Cornwallis. Now, Cornwallis wasn't a very popular man, mainly because as a way of interrogating people, he was pro-torture.
5: Right.
4: So, yeah. And his particular form of torture that he practiced was something known as pitch capping. Now, I hope you haven't just eaten, because this is quite a gory story.
5: It's not going to be good,
4: pitch capping, you take the poor condemned prisoner, you take a large cap and you fill it with pitch or tar. You put it down onto their head, and that's going to burn, and it's probably going to kill you. Now, for just to make sure, you then rip the pitch cap.
5: Take the scalp off.
4: Take your half your head off, exposing your brains to the elements and killing you instantly.
1: In 1907, there was a very curious happening in the castle. Someone stole the Irish crown jewels. The investigation uncovered stories of gay employees and drunken parties, which included, shock horror, a leading member of the royal family. The Irish crown jewels consisted of ceremonial gold collars and maces, but the centrepiece was known as the Star of St. Patrick, bejewelled with 150 Brazilian diamonds, a shamrock of emeralds and a ruby cross. The jewels had great symbolic value, as well as being worth millions at today's prices.
6: So the cleaner arrives for work in the morning. She goes into the library and she discovers the safe is unlocked. So she goes and she gets her boss. She says the safe is unlocked. He comes down, has a look, and sure enough, the jewels are gone. And there were only two keys to that safe. One was on his person, this guy Arthur Vickers, and the other he kept in his house in Clonsky Road.
5: So what happened then, you know, when the crime was reported?
6: Now, the police didn't have to come far because the Dublin Metropolitan Police and the Dublin Detective Squad were both housed right
5: here
6: in the castle.
5: So, that's handy, isn't it?
6: Oh, yeah, very handy.
5: So there must have been all sorts of theories at that time as to who took them, where they went. So the finger must have been pointed somewhere.
6: There were certain kind of activities, late night activities taking place in the tower.
5: And when you say certain activities, what was going on over there?
6: Well, there were parties taking place, late night parties. And there was a certain group of men that were employed over there of dubious character or questionable character. as they would have called them back then.
5: Right.
6: In particular, one Francis Shackleton. Now, he would have been a brother of the Arctic explorer, Ernest Shackleton, who, of course, was a bit of a celebrity at the time and very close to Edward VII. But they discovered that he was... It's anecdotal evidence now, obviously, but there was reason to believe he may have been having an affair with the King of England's brother-in-law, the Duke of Argyll.

0: brother-in-law, the Duke of Argyll.
1: What would Shackleton's motive have been?
0: He was in financial difficulties at the time.
1: Right.
0: He also had the means to do it because he shared a house with Vickers here in Dublin when he was in Ireland on Clonsky Road. So he could have gotten access to this second key.
1: And made a copy of it.
0: And made a copy. So...
1: yeah, you don't need to be the world's greatest detective to put that evidence in front of you and go, there's your man, my lord.
0: No.
2: To prevent a scandal, the blame was placed on Sir Arthur Vickers. He was dismissed, only to be taken out and shot years later by the IRA at his home in County Kerry. In his will, he was still protesting his innocence, pointing the finger at the disreputable Shackleton.
1: The theft of the Irish crown jewels was a huge scandal. Remember, this was around the same time that Oscar Wilde was jailed for his homosexuality. And some of the parties that went on in here involved the king's brother-in-law. So, of course, the king ordered the suppression of the most shocking, lurid and sensational scandal of the day. The career of an innocent man was ruined, and all the files and documentary evidence were destroyed. And as for the Irish crown jewels themselves, well, they were never seen again.
2: As life in Ireland settled into a period of relative peace for most of the 18th century, castles and country house building flourished around the countryside. These new buildings brought a mystery and drama to the Irish castle. The castle's style suited the landscape, as well as the military background of many of these Anglo-Irish families. And with the new fashion for romantic gardens, these fairy tale estates would allow the Irish imagination and inventiveness run riot.
1: All around the country, the castles of the lordly classes were being turned into lavish homes. You see, there was no longer any need for these big, impenetrable stone keeps with curtain walls and baileys to protect the Anglo-Irish from the warring natives. No. It was time to modernise. Time for comfortable houses in all the latest styles with all the mod cons. However, for the wealthy classes, a castle was still a status symbol. So the bigger and more lavish, the better.
2: Kilkenny Castle was remodelled in an Italian style. Ashford Castle done up as a French chateau, but neither were quite as dramatic as the neo-Gothic, an architectural movement that saw restrained 18th century houses transformed into fabulous confections that wouldn't be out of place in a Disney movie.
3: You know, some begin to actually build castles from scratch. Others modify their houses and they remodel them and castellate them. So they create neo-Gothic castles from original classical structures.
4: In the 18th century, it was all about rationalism and everybody wanted to be Italian. You know, so it was like it was the aristocratic version of the hacienda bungalow. You were showing off that you were a cultured person, you'd done the grand tour to Italy. Anglo-Irish gentlemen, when they crossed the Alps, drew the carriage blinds down so they wouldn't have to look at horrible, rude scenery. And only when they got onto the cultivated plains of the Veneto did the carriage blinds go up again. But then suddenly we had Lord Byron, and in Ireland we had the first Celtic rock, before River Dance, was Tom Moore, the first Celtic pop sensation. So suddenly it was hip and cool to have a wild castle and have an antecedent. And everybody wanted to go back to their medieval roots. Everybody wanted the Gothic castle. So even the Leslies pulled their real old house that actually ironically had a real castle in to build a fake Scotch baronial castle. The Pakenhams had Pakenham Hall, perfectly nice Italian at the house. No, we want Pakenham Hall to be Tullinally Castle and, you know, to show that we have aristocratic roots.
2: Originally built as a fortified house in the 17th century, Tullinally has been remodelled and extended over the years.
5: Well, Tullinally is extraordinary, really. It's not so much a house as a village, really. It just keeps going on and on and on. And it is wonderful as you approach it to see that roof line with all of those turrets and chimneys and so forth. I know it's a nightmare for the poor Pakenhams because there's always some problem with the roof or a drain or whatever because there are so many of them. But it creates the most extraordinary spectacle on the horizon, and it must be one of the biggest houses in Ireland.
6: The porch was put on in about between 1803 and 1806 by Francis Johnston, the Irish architect, as part of the Gothicisation of what was an ordinary Georgian house. And the first thing he did was the porch and these battlements. If it was a more sensible, nice, square Georgian house, we wouldn't all be constantly worrying how we're going to pay the bills. So it's good and bad.
7: In 1961, when I inherited, there was 63% death duties, including succession duty. And most estates crumbled and vanished under that. All the farm had to be run from bank loans. We owed the bank a great deal of money. So I never felt I was rich or never felt I was particularly well off. But I was always in love with the house.
5: If you inherit a large house, everything you do, everything you think about, everything you struggle to achieve is based around making enough money to keep the roof on, to keep the drains clear, to keep the furniture in decent nick, to keep the pictures on the wall, to keep the floors polished and so on and so forth, to try and get more people to come in through the door in order to make money. It's a lifetime's task. The rewards are minimal. It's personal satisfaction has to be your only reward because there is no other.
2: Thomas Pakenham didn't expect to inherit the estate, but his uncle, the 6th Earl, died childless.
7: I was very small. I was 11, but a very small 11. My sister, 12, was very tall. And we were brought to the local pub, which is still there, and the butler took us down and then said to the rather amazed people drinking their pints, he said, "Gentlemen, let me introduce the next Earl of Longford." And my sister, Antonio, stepped forward. She thought she was going to be.

0: was going to be.
1: So here's Edna O'Brien with her two sons.
0: I didn't think Pakenham Hall was really a good name for house. I mean, not in Ireland, and it was only called that because they'd come from carpetbaggers who'd come from East Anglia. But the original name of the house was Tullin Alley, so I thought I'd restore it, and I did it as soon as I came. It's amazing this flamboyant man should have had such a tiny little signature. Anyway, there he is, July the 22nd, 1930.
2: Renowned worldwide for his passion for trees, Thomas Pakenham has planted over 90,000 on the estate.
0: I think everybody loves trees, don't they? I'm the caretaker, aren't I? I'm the steward, and I'm responsible for these trees, so I have to love them, but they're mine, they're my family, if you like. In 1993, there was a big storm forecast. Every day I watched it on television coming close to this great black spider on the television set, and it's going to hit us one night. And I wasn't normally a kind of tree-hugging person, but that night I felt they deserved a hug, and I said, good luck tonight. The storm was coming, and in the morning, boom. I mean, there was a certain amount of crashing and banging in the night, but in the morning they were, not all of them, but a lot of them in different parts of the estate were lying flat. And though that was an emotional business, I think people do feel a sort of bereavement when their trees blow down. If they've been responsible for them and looked after them and watched them grow, they're not static objects, they're living objects. Well, buildings are different, aren't they?
3: Irish castles are rich in history, and they don't come much richer than the Pakenham family. Now, even though the castle itself didn't see any military action, the family, including one Duke of Wellington who married Kitty Pakenham, well, they all saw battles across North America, the Mediterranean and India. Remember the Duke of Wellington? Yeah, exactly. He was the guy who beat Napoleon at the Battle of Waterloo.
2: Money problems meant that marriage was always a business in the 18th century. A gentleman's daughter would be presented at the age of 16 to the Lord Lieutenant at Dublin Castle and then chaperoned to a series of balls looking for a wealthy catch. The Pakenham's Dublin house was on Cavendish Row, just across the road from the Rotunda Ballroom, where Kitty Pakenham was introduced to the dashing Captain Arthur Wellesley. Soon the pair were openly courting.
4: The Wellesley family were classic Anglo-Irish family, well got with good lands in Kildare, but they had an arty and spendthrift head of the family, Lord Mornington, who was a professor of music at Trinity College. Had a whole lot of very talented sons. The eldest son had a distinguished political and military career, but I think the second or the third son, Arthur, he said, you don't go into politics because I want the family, you're a good violinist. And poor old Arthur practiced the violin, but never quite made the grade.

0: famous person in Europe, you know, after Bonaparte, having agreed against the advice of Hitler, felt he had to do the honourable thing, and he married her.
1: His opening words at the, when they were being married in Longford House in Rutland, in Cavendish Row, was, by God, she's grown ugly. And that wasn't, that was to his brother. And that wasn't a good omen for the marriage.
2: Letters in the archive in Tullyhannie Castle recount the gossip of the time about the unfortunate Kitty and the infamous marriage.
3: Lady Exeter insisted that the Duke had never been told of the alteration in her appearance and was held to his bargain. The Countess, that's this lady's mother, exclaimed, "She was as fair as you are, and you are very like her." As you can imagine, there were a lot of jealous women who couldn't understand why he decided to marry her, you know, and so they would propagate this story that she was, you know, mad, ugly, you know, sort of stupid. All those things would be encouraged.
2: The late 18th century saw tectonic shifts in the politics of the Western world. New ideas were in the air and the old order was under threat. When a new movement for freedom blossomed across the country, the challenge to the crown was led, once again, from one of the oldest and most powerful families in the land. The Fitzgerald family of Maynooth Castle, who had ruled Kildare since the 12th century, were one of the most powerful feudal lords. In the turbulent 17th century, the Fitzgeralds had maintained their estates by becoming Protestant. And by the 18th century, Carton House and its 1,000 acres was their main estate. And Leinster House, the present-day Irish government building, was where they stayed when in town. But the old trait for rebellion was about to re-emerge in the son of the first Duke, their most famous and dashing hero yet. Lord Edward Fitzgerald is one of the most romantic figures in Irish history. His remains are buried in the crypt of Werburgh Street Church, which is just over the wall from Dublin Castle, which of course is the institution that he tried to overthrow by force. You see, dangerous ideas about liberty and fraternity were starting to circulate. In America, there was a revolution against the British. In France, there was a revolution against the monarchy. So our young aristocrat joined up with the United Irishmen, headed up by Wolfe Tone.
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0: The whole ascendancy in Ireland towards the end of the 18th century was beginning to feel there weren't civil rights for the population of Ireland.
1: Including the Protestants.
0: It was really Protestants who founded the United Irishmen. And Lord Edward Fitzgerald, one of the fifth son of the man who founded Leinster House, who built Leinster House, he was the most unlikely rebel to join the United Irishmen. But he had actually served with the British Army and distinguished himself fighting the Americans during their revolution. In France, he was swung over to the ideas and the ideals of the French Revolution, and that became quite public. He was cashiered out of the British Army, and he found his way back to Ireland, brimful of all these ideas that Ireland should have its own freedom from England. And this was shared by a lot of the Protestant ascendancy here. He wasn't on his own. In fact, the United Irishmen, which were founded in 1791, were basically founded by the Protestant elite in Ireland. And in 1796, because of his military experience, he was made Commander-in-Chief of the United Irishmen.
2: Werburgh Street was where the Lord Lieutenants of the castle attended church on Sundays, as did the Fitzgerald family when they were up in town.
3: The first Duke of Leinster is the premier peer in Ireland at that particular time. So the son is essentially going in a very different direction to what the family would have expected him to do. He would have become a source of embarrassment to his brother, who was then the second Duke of Leinster.
0: Now, Lord Edward Fitzgerald, when he was planning along with his colleagues the revolution, they hadn't reckoned on the very professional network of spies and traitors and informers that had infiltrated through their ranks. And all their secrets were known to Dublin Castle.
1: Those inside the castle knew that Lord Edward's capture would create huge problems. I mean, he was a duke's brother. He had powerful allies. And many of them inside the castle were conflicted in their allegiances. In fact, the Chancellor is said to have whispered into the right ears, "For God's sake, will somebody please get Lord Edward out of the country? I pledge myself that I shall leave every port in the country open to him." But of course, our Edward was going nowhere.
0: And before the Dublin Committee, as they were called, could put their plans into action in 1798, they were literally all arrested. Lord Edward Fitzgerald managed to escape capture for about 2 months, living in safe houses. And in one of those houses, he was finally rumbled, and the party arrived to arrest him. There was a skirmish. He was badly injured. He hurt a few people himself. And he was taken by sedan chair to Dublin Castle for some interrogation and then incarcerated in prison.
2: Edward Fitzgerald died in prison, his body handed over to his mother on the understanding that he would be buried without ceremony at night. An unmarked coffin was to be slipped into the crypt. However, a Republican-minded bystander scratched EF on the side when the authorities' backs were turned. It's still there beneath the altar. In 1798 turned into the biggest show of defiance against the British to date. There were uprisings all around the country, with rebels pitted against supporters of the Crown and the soldiers from the garrison towns. Over 30,000 people were killed over a 3-month period. The leaders were all executed and the country traumatized.

0: In Tullamore, the Bewery family took the side of the Crown in the rebellion. Relationships were very strained between the ruling class and their tenants, and so the first Earl of Charleville decided to make a gesture to his impoverished tenants. His castle, given to the family by Elizabeth I at the time of the Plantations, needed updating. Refashioning his castle was like a massive community employment project for the disgruntled locals, and the results were astounding. The castle is now managed by Bridget Vance and Dudley Stewart on behalf of the Charleville Castle Heritage Trust. So, Bonnie, how did a girl from New York end up in Charleville Castle?
1: Well, Sleeping Beauty's castle is the only way I can describe it.
0: You fell in love with it instantly.
1: Yeah, as we approached it, it was covered. The forest was coming in, and it was covered with ivy, briars. Literally, it was just like that castle. And we climbed in a window over there and started to explore.
0: And you're still exploring. When they moved in, the most urgent task was to repair the roof, making the castle waterproof again. The main house has now been saved, but the west wing, including the chapel, is still in ruins. So over the past 25 years, I mean, you've obviously done a huge amount of work to the castle. And you're still doing it. But you have a lot of volunteers who stay with you now at the moment and help.
1: Oh, the volunteers are fantastic. We wouldn't have gotten to this point without them.
0: And they
1: it's
0: work
1: amazing.
0: For, they work for their food.
1: They work for their food.
0: Well,
1: for the love of the place, really. I mean, in the end, we're all volunteers because the building belongs to everybody. And it needs loads of love. It really needs love.
2: The thing about castles is we regard them as objects of romance. And actually, that's why so many castles in Ireland were built in the late 18th, early 19th century, because they were perceived as being romantic, and also because they were perceived as providing a kind of instant history. And you notice that families who wanted to associate themselves with the past and give a sense that they had a long line of forebears behind them, very often built castles.
3: Landu listens to waiting room music at the dentist.
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0: often built castles.
1: Charleville Castle is the work of architect Francis Johnston, also responsible for two iconic structures on Dublin's O'Connell Street. The General Post Office, or the GPO, so symbolic with the 1916 Easter Rising, and opposite, Nelson's Pillar, blown up by the IRA in the 1960s.
2: Francis Johnston, Richard Johnston and Richard Morrison were the three great exponents of Romantic Gothic architecture. And they all began as classicists, they could do Roman and classical, but at the end of the 18th century, the Romantic movement brought in all of this castle, and it was all at a one with kind of Romantic Irish nationalism.
3: Francis Johnston came up with this new Gothic style, which is very different to the Gothic styles that were developing in Britain at the time. It's a very French, Irish, English mix. Experts in architecture would know this building. You know, sometimes we have experts coming from Russia or even from Japan who know of this style of architecture. The main feature of the ceiling here is the fan vaulted design, which is, you know, very kind of neo-Gothic. This room works really well acoustically. People come to play here on their own even, just to experience the really good acoustics of the room. It's really the upside-down egg box thing. So, you know, if I go down there, I can be heard perfectly well up at the other room. There's no need for any kind of amplification in this room at all.
4: You know, with their history of violent deaths, warring families and all sorts of skullduggery, it's no wonder that so many Irish castles are haunted. Now, of course, stories are told, mainly at midnight, about a ghostly presence, cloaked strangers, white ladies, and all sorts of things that go bump in the night. Now, are these just restless spirits? Are they vivid imaginations? Or is it just faulty plumbing?
1: Probably the most famous instance in terms of a ghost in the castle, and that's little Harriet. Have you seen Harriet?
5: Oh, yeah. I've heard her more than I've seen her.
1: Right.
5: When we first came to the castle, my son Michael went missing. And we were starting to get to that panic point, you know, yourself as a parent.
1: Yes, yeah, yeah.
5: We finally found him after panicking on the bottom of the staircase, which has been known now as Harriet's. And he said, "Little girl, held my hand." Then we researched and found out indeed there was the little girl Harriet that was almost 8 when she fell on a midsummer's party, looking over to see if her friends were there.

0: Charleville is also a magnet for those interested in the paranormal.
1: According to the legend, Harriet was getting ready for a dinner, was sent upstairs to get changed by her governess, and on the way back down was messing on the stairs, slipped off the banister, and fell to her death.
0: Right, so, Trace, tell me about this room.
2: Well, this is the library. When Harriet fell from the staircase out there, is that this is the first place she was brought into after the accident. So, basically, she would have probably drawn her last breath in this room.
0: After hearing about the tragedy of Harriet, I had to go one step further. Therese is a medium, and she's offered to try to contact the dead.
3: Right, so that goes... What do we do?
2: Put your finger on the glass.
3: Okay. But you have to ask the spirits.
2: I'm going to ask, yeah. You can ask too if you want.
3: No, you walk away.
2: If there are any spirits in this room here now present with us, could you please bring the glass forward to the gentleman standing in front of me? If there are any spirits here in this room with us now, could you please move this glass to the gentleman in front of me?
3: See, I think you're confusing them by saying gentlemen. Ask them to move it towards you.
2: Towards me, okay. If that was you, could you move the glass towards me, please? Could you direct the glass straight towards me?
3: Ask them if they got the lotto numbers for next week. I'm going for a lie down.
0: Charleville cost the first Earl a fortune to build, and the family were eccentric and feckless with money. The income from the lands here in Ireland were spent on lavish parties in London and touring Europe in grand style. In fact, when the Earl died in 1835, he was heavily in debt, so his son had to close up the castle and move abroad. Always more of a statement than a home. The last owner, Charles Howard Bury, well, he hated it. In fact, he insisted on living up the road in Belvedere House in Mullingar. Charleville Castle seems a folly now, a monument to the Irish craftspeople who built it for the Bury family after the suppression of the rebellion of 1798.
4: I think what we need to appreciate about all old buildings is that they were built by Irish craftsmen. So it doesn't matter who lived in them, who created them. Our ancestors created them. Our ancestors were responsible for putting one stone on top of another, for designing very often the houses, for the plaster work inside, for laying those floors, for every detail within that building. Those were our forebears, and we should celebrate their skills and their craftsmanship, and we should appreciate, therefore, all that they achieved. What we have left, we should cherish.
0: Despite once being the most castellated country in all of Europe, few of our castles still have descendants from the original families living in them. Most are now in ruins, or museums, or five-star hotels. Birr Castle is a glorious exception, still the family home of the Earl of Ross. The Parsons family have been living here since they were given the lands during the plantations of Offaly in the 17th century. Over the subsequent years, with wars off the agenda, the varied Earls of Ross distinguished themselves in more peaceful pursuits. Birr Castle was famous for its huge telescope, the Leviathan, built by the 3rd Earl in the 1840s. And for hundreds of years, it was the biggest telescope in the world. So when William, the 3rd Earl of Ross, looked up into the night sky through his massive Leviathan, he realised that the universe was made up of infinite galaxies. In other words, he discovered that we were not alone.
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6: 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C'est la vie? 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
5: It feels good to be BoatU. 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

0: words, he discovered that we were not alone.
1: I suppose the interest of these men who had been educated, after all, the Enlightenment was just at the beginning of the 19th century, and people were being educated in the arts and sciences. And, of course, the only people that could afford the time to devote interest in these things were the landed class, who were the only people that had money at those times. When he decided to build the world's largest telescope and to do that, it was all a matter of the size of the mirror in the telescope. It was a reflector telescope, and that means you have to have a big, large reflector mirror. In those days, prior to the invention of Pyrex glass, you had to make the mirrors from metal.
0: The third Earl did almost everything himself. In the remains of the moat, you can see the big cooling ovens that were the key to the success of his massive mirror.
2: First time he made it, it cracked, and I believe it cracked the second time again. So he then realised he had to cool it very slowly, and he built this oven that you could keep the heat up, but yet lower it slowly, slowly, slowly. And he took 6 weeks to cool it, and it didn't crack.
3: This has been a great trip for me. I've come from Minnesota in the United States just to see this telescope, the Leviathan of Parsonstown. It's a historically such a phenomenal telescope. It really is the Hubble of its day. When initially they were looking at the sky, they saw these faint fuzzy objects and just thought they were little gas clouds and called them nebulae, short for gas cloud. But once they could see detail, then they knew at that point that these things had to be large collections of stars and therefore much further away than the Milky Way, maybe even similar to the Milky Way. And that meant the universe was much, much larger than people thought.
1: And this is the eyepiece. You look into the small mirror, the secondary mirror, which is receiving light from the great mirror below. Of course, once you look through it, you had to quickly come to the drawing board and draw as accurately as you could what you saw. And you had to do this in the dark, because with a candle or any form of light, it would interfere with your eyesight.
4: Lowell, in America, gets all of the credit for discovering that there are other galaxies. But in fact, the great Earl of Ross, wrote very clearly, I have realised that these other blotches in the sky are other firmaments. He realised that they were outside the Milky Way, you know, and still not generally acknowledged an Irishman did that. And the fact that 1,500 tonnes of turf had to be mined from the bog just for the cooling ovens when he was making that mirror, you know, it's the man who burnt a bog to discover a galaxy.
0: The scientific tradition in Birr has continued into the 21st century. The current Earl is another tree collector and regularly travels to North Africa and China in search of rare plants.
5: Ah, maybe there is. We are really lucky. A tiny bit of a flower left to see a tiny little pink bud of one of the magnolias that is just exceptionally late.
6: Birr Castle is almost like the National Botanic Gardens in Dublin. You know, it has all sorts of extraordinary species and plants that you wouldn't find anywhere else. And in that sense, it's a very important place within Ireland.
5: I'm really third generation tree buff, to quote what Thomas Pakenham calls himself. This tree, which as you see is of lovely bluish hue against the blue sky, is the blue Atlas cedar from the Atlas Mountains in Morocco. This one my father would have bought himself, planted probably in the 1920s. I've continued that tradition, having collected largely in China itself. This tree, in a way, is the one we're proudest of all of, the Populus canescens or grey poplar. I don't know, as a tree hugger, I just do love just kind of getting up and hugging them and seeing how many people you need to go round to hug the whole of the tree.
0: When Brendan Parsons inherited the castle in 1979, he had to tackle the massive cost of running it and maintaining the famous gardens.
5: But then one didn't realise the huge responsibilities that would come with it. wherever one would get the money to pay everyone enough people to look after the garden, that then had over a dozen gardeners, for instance. And it was a big, big headache when the day came and one learned, tragically, the whole place was in debt and what everything cost. But as one got one's head round it, I loved it more and more and more.
2: We're very glad that nobody made the house any bigger than it is, because at the moment it's big enough to try and heat and look after, and we continue, like the family has always done from the 17th century onwards, to hang on in here. The son is also coming back and hoping to do the same one way or another.
4: How appropriate that a family that has involved themselves with great plant collecting expeditions over at least a century, or at least over three generations, and have created one of the finest collections of rare specimen plants, particularly from Yunnan and obscure parts of China, that Lord Ross's son, Patrick, is married to a beautiful Chinese girl, Anna, and that we're going to have an Irish-Chinese-Irish countess in the castle.
0: Without income from tenants' rents, these families have had to find new ways to maintain their historic homes. The current Lord and Lady Ross have opened up the parklands to the public, though the castle itself is still a private home. I mean, the temptation must be to turn it into a hotel or a museum. So you have to admire the families who hang on in there. Maintaining these windows into our past and keeping our history alive comes at a high price. I mean, imagine the roofs that have to be maintained, the gardens that have to be weeded. And as for the hoovering, if it was me, it'd be a hotel in a heartbeat.
7: I think because these buildings were such symbols, if you want, of imperialism, of colonialism, that there was no interest on the part of the state to say, actually, let's invest in them. Let's make them part of our common heritage.

A hostage rescue mission is the ultimate purpose of our job. You're dealing with people that are armed and dangerous to the hostages, so obviously dangerous to us too. It's a last-ditch operation. We have to succeed no matter what. There's no other way around it. It's a very bold operation, having to rescue hostages on the open sea, some 7,000 kilometres away from France. When the time comes, you need to be in the right place, because it's all a matter of seconds. The connection that ties us together and unites us is absolutely vital. We keep thinking of the hostages on their sailboat. We didn't know what their status was, so we just had to go. This is the most intense operation I've ever been on, when I think back on the faces of Jean-Yves and Bernadette Delanne.

0: On Friday, June 13th, 2008, Jean-Yves Delanne casts off from the small town of Bundaberg, Australia, aboard a 17-metre yacht named the Caïdas.
1: The Caïdas is a beautiful French boat that belonged to an owner who'd been around the world many times and who had several such boats. He needed to bring the boat from Australia to Tunisia.
0: At 60 years old, this tenacious merchant navy captain has travelled the world and the seven seas. He knows all the dangers, headwinds, and the strength of the currents. On the island of Tahiti, where he's resided since he was 20, Jean-Yves Delanne has become an expert boat conveyor. His wife, Bernadette, occasionally accompanies him on these long journeys.
2: I retired in January 2005 and went on my first conveying job with Jean-Yves. After that, we did another one about 2 years later, I believe from Barcelona to Tahiti. The Caïdas was the third.
0: It will take 12,000 kilometres and 4 months of sailing to reach the Mediterranean from Australia. The couple makes the most of the opportunity to visit the South Seas. First stop, Darwin, on the north coast of Australia, followed by the heavenly Coco Keeling Islands, where the Caïdas drops anchor for a few days. From there, and in order to get to Tunisia, Jean-Yves Delanne has two options: either the maritime route through the Cape of Good Hope or the Gulf of Aden to reach the Suez Canal.
1: I personally wanted to choose the first option, but the insurance company said I couldn't go through the Cape of Good Hope and had to go through the Gulf of Aden and the Red Sea instead. It was all a matter of insurance.
0: On August 16th, the Caïdas leaves the Chagos Islands after making a last stop in the Indian Ocean. It now heads towards the Horn of Africa and the Gulf of Aden. At dawn, the yacht passes Cape Gardafui, the easternmost tip of the Horn of Africa.
1: During monsoon season, the wind from the southeast is strong over the African continent. It carries a lot of dust from the desert, which creates a sort of smog over the Gulf of Aden, made of very fine sand and dust. This reduces visibility.
0: Jean-Yves Delanne is on the lookout. The area has a bad reputation due to the Somali pirates that roam around in search of a target.
1: That region is known for acts of piracy on a day-to-day basis. Over a dozen boats had been attacked. It's a daily occurrence.
0: That night, the Caïdas sails with no lights on, and the couple keeps a close eye on the radar.
2: When I got up at 8 a.m., Jean-Yves was already in position. He said to be careful, as there were boats behind us.
1: I was monitoring a ship that was getting closer, a big vessel on the radar. I figured that if there were big boats around, we were safe.
2: That's when I saw the speedboat darting at full speed.
1: I said, "Pirates, pirates!" I jumped in the cockpit and went full power.
2: The way they came out of the mist so fast. It all went very, very quickly.
1: The pirates managed to catch up to us anyway. There was one in the middle shooting an AK-47 in the air. The second their boat made contact with the Caïdas, I swiftly turned the helm in their direction, which destabilized them. But the young one in the front managed to jump on board the Caïdas, and he shouted, "Stop!" and opened fire on the deck.
2: I crouched down and said to Jean-Yves, "Stop! Stop!"
1: I barely had time to send a distress signal and to say, "Mayday, mayday," on the radio.
0: The distress signal is received. 2 hours later, an American military plane flies over the Kayadas. They spot the yacht, but also the three Somali skiffs in its wake. There's no doubt about it. The sailboat is being attacked by pirates.
1: Someone came and said, "General, we have a hostage situation." We tried to gather as much information, as much intel as possible, so we could immediately suggest a course of action to the president, because this was going to evolve very quickly.
0: Jean-Louis Jourjolan summons the Security Council around French President Nicolas Sarkozy and his Minister of Defense, Hervé Mouron.
1: Based on the Constitution, the responsibility and decision to deploy forces falls to the president and to him alone. But we have a system in place where decision-making is really collective. Every person is asked for their opinion. Essentially, you have to show the pirates and the entire world that France doesn't abandon its citizens, no matter where they are, and that the country has the ability to act to free the hostages. And if necessary, that ability may require the use of force. It was decided to set up a military plan, primarily designed to establish response measures in case of an emergency. One of the important characteristics was the fact that we had permanent forces in Djibouti at our disposal, which allowed us to send the necessary aerial, naval, and human resources from Djibouti in record time. The local means we had were the naval ships deployed in the Indian Ocean and the Red Sea at the time, among which the Corbett frigate.

0: The Corbet, a stealth frigate of the French Navy, has been patrolling the waters of the Gulf of Aden for several weeks. This battleship is specifically designed to preserve the maritime interests of the French state overseas. By September 3rd, the Corbet receives the order to navigate to the location of the Caïdes while remaining as discreet as possible.
1: What was decided from the outset was to remain at a distance from the sailboat that was significant enough to never get us noticed or heard, so as to retain as much of an element of surprise as possible if and when we would intervene. Since the pirates never felt like they were followed, given how they hadn't seen any French vessels or any reconnaissance airplanes, the Corbet was ordered to remain below the horizon.
0: Below the horizon, meaning about 30 kilometers from the Caïdes. At such a distance, the Corbet frigate is completely invisible to the pirates, no matter the weather conditions. Undetectable by a radar, this stealth frigate continues to trail the sailboat and is now preparing for the arrival of special forces from mainland France.
1: I got a phone call from the unit saying, "We need you, you have to go home. Something's about to go down. You need to get here pretty quickly." They told us that the crew of the Caïdes had been taken hostage and that we had to pack, as we would most likely be deployed immediately. We thought of the number of hostages and the risks involved. We knew it wasn't going to be easy. You can't screw up this type of operation. It's always gratifying to be selected for a mission. It's what we live for. We were excited about going. Everybody was motivated. We were all eager to get started. Very quickly, we were ready to go.
0: The 25 military men heading for the African continent are all part of the Hubert Commando, one of the most legendary units in the history of the French army. Bringing together all of the military skills of the special forces, these combat swimmers operate outside the domestic territory in the far corners of the world. Autonomous, stealth, and mobilizing a handful of men in the field, these commandos act with the utmost discretion on the most sensitive and secret interventions.
1: Counter-terrorism and hostage rescues are at the core of our job. We have a penchant for maritime missions, which is very specific to us. It's something that's hard to acquire. We have a lot of experience dealing with these kinds of operations on boats. We landed in Djibouti and got going immediately. We didn't even have time for a coffee.
0: To save as much time as possible, the commandos are directly airdropped at sea in the vicinity of the Corbet.
1: We'd been trained to jump ever since we were young, and now was the time to execute it. It's a method that's been proven for generations and generations. It's safe, efficient, and fast. You just have to imagine the battleship that's right below you. Each and every one of us are on the plane until they push us out along with a bunch of waterproof cases. We all jump one by one.

0: In less than 20 minutes, the 30 men of the Hubert Commando and several tons of equipment are on board the frigate.
1: We were on site, on location, less than 48 hours after learning about the hostage situation. We barely had time to dry and change clothes before we started preparing an entire plan so we could intervene with no delay. It was a little bit of a race against time, because while we were in transit between mainland France and the frigate, well, the yacht kept going. It was driven by the currents, it was driven by its engine, and also by the wind. That's why we had to get there as fast as possible to set up the best conditions for the operation.
0: Meanwhile, aboard the Caillardès, the Delannes are getting acquainted with their kidnappers.
1: We are not gangsters. That's the term he used. We are kidnappers. There was a nuance. To them, there was a clear nuance in that they weren't malicious. They just wanted money.
2: I was holding on to Jean-Yves for dear life. I mean, I did what I could to hold it together. And then everything escalated quickly. The Caridas was overrun with pirates. They were going everywhere. They were rummaging through our stuff. They took our clothes. They took whatever they wanted. The clothes. They even showered.
1: The leader of the pack walked up with a compass, which he laid on the dashboard of the Caridas. Then he told me to set course on 120.
0: 120 means the Somali coast, less than 100 kilometers from the yacht.
3: Landu brainstorms boat names for the boat he hopes to own.
4: How about Fishful Thinking? Nah, too cute. C'est la vie? Would be better if I was French.
3: Boatu has a boat covered by Geico, with added 24/7 access to the largest towing fleet on the water. 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
4: Fantastic voyage? 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
3: Plus, Geico can help Boatu cover what's on board, too.
4: Oh, I know. Boy, oh boy. Or barely awake. Paddle to the metal. Oh, man. I should do this for a living.
3: It feels good to be Boatu. It feels good to Geico.

0: At high altitude, a Breguet Atlantic recon aircraft is constantly monitoring the progression of the Kayadas. As the sailboat gets dangerously close to the Somali shore, the authorities fear they might be losing control of the situation.
1: There's always a little pressure to think that you have to act before the hostages are back on dry land. Once they disembark, things become a whole lot more complicated. Pirates had been taking Western hostages in this area for years, and whenever they bring them to shore, they take them to their territory, to the ultra-secure villages, where all the pirates gather, because it's all about clans. That's when it becomes very problematic to retrieve them. That's why the pirates were well aware that the best way to ensure their own safety, the best way to succeed in their operation, was to get to dry land.
0: On September 4th, 2008, the Kayadas drops anchor facing Abbott, a fishing village in the Somali region of Puntland. On board, the couple awaits the visit of a man named Shire, who ordered the hostage taking.
1: We saw a large group of men arrive, among which the pirate chief, who was well-dressed, quite chubby, and wearing a bunch of jewellery. He introduced me to the interpreter named Yacoub.

0: nobody is speaking English. The bureaucracy say, I need to help us to make an interpret. There is a risk in this condition, but easily I say, okay. Shue, he's a great man. He's a chef of the pirates, and is one who financed the boat to catch and to bring him. I know he's the one who have the big dangerous for us when we were doing this.
1: The pirate chief invited me to come down to the wardroom. He said we shouldn't worry. They weren't going to hurt us. They just wanted $4 million. And he added that if they saw the slightest military plane or boat, they would kill us. So they wouldn't hurt us, but they'd kill us.
2: What Jean-Yves Dillon doesn't suspect is that at that very moment, the army men are actually very close to his boat. In fact, a few hours only after arriving on the Corbet, the Hubert commandos went on a first reconnaissance mission.
1: It very quickly became important for us to know whether the Dillans were still on board the yacht and still in good health. At night, we took our small inflatable boats and approached within reasonable distance of the target in order to gather key intel pertaining to the operation.
2: After several hours and with the utmost discretion, the naval commandos managed to formally identify the Cahier d'As.
1: We didn't immediately make a move because we wanted to maximize the chances of having all the most favorable factors on our side during the operation. So we took as much time as the situation allowed, since the hostages' lives weren't in danger at that time.
2: A few hours later, Jean-Yves Dillon receives another call, this time from a man pretending to be his cousin and who offers to negotiate the ransom directly with the hostage takers.
1: It was the negotiator who immediately told me that he was my cousin, someone from my family, who was in charge of raising the money.
2: This fictitious cousin is in fact a negotiator working for the Foreign Affairs, acting undercover in the name of the French government.
0: There is a negotiation between Choué and the French authority. When the real negotiation comes, is himself and say the words what he wants for him.
1: The pirates were open to discussion. Therefore, we could afford to take more time and develop our game plan. A hostage rescue operation isn't something we do hastily. We don't leave anything to chance. We think of everything and position ourselves in order to make the mission successful.
2: On the Corbet, the men prepare the operation down to the smallest detail. The Hubert commandos envision a number of case scenarios so as to anticipate any new or unexpected development.
1: We took over the back of the Corbet and we used chalk to draw the entire sailboat to scale so we could train on it. We're talking about a drill. It's about repeating the same gestures over and over again, role-playing and having every operator go through the investigation sequence of the sailboat, going over every move. This allows us to acquire what we call automatic reflexes. We no longer have to think about the way we'll get on board, the way we'll position ourselves, how we'll shoot or react if someone else opens fire. All these things become reflexes. The only thing left to do is analyze the situation, and then we let our reflexes do the talking. We were receiving intel from France on a daily basis, especially the full blueprints of the inside of the boat, down to the exact size. The door opening mechanisms, the type of doors, their thickness, whether to use demolition techniques, whether we could break them open with a mallet, a battering ram, the dimensions, the size of the sails, whether something would lock up or prevent us from climbing on board, the height of the steps on the back of the boat. It was all these details, which are actually anything but. because these are all the things that can make us trip, lose seconds, or even minutes that are absolutely precious when we finally make our move.
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1: It must have been really strange for the troops stationed here, living in a forest, knowing that the big push is coming, but having no idea when it was going to start or where they were going to be sent.
2: Back at my very own D-Day camp, local historian and D-Day expert Andrew Whitmarsh has been telling me how the need to get ready for battle was balanced with the need for secrecy.
3: In these camps, they'd have shown maps that were called bogus maps. So the map is the real thing, except that all the place names are actually wrong. Even if there were, you know, spies around or whatever, they couldn't let slip the secrets. Troops would be an issue with special money that was specially made by the Allies with the French flag on the back, and it was for use in France. But even then, some of the troops thought, actually, this could have been yet another kind of deception measure, given what appears to be French money, but then actually goes somewhere else.
2: But wherever they were going, it would involve crossing the Channel. And in May 1944, Allied commanders organised full-scale amphibious training exercises. 25,000 men practised storming beaches across the south coast. One of the many challenges they faced was how to get their equipment ashore.
3: The vehicles wouldn't necessarily land directly onto dry land or in shallow depth of water, so the whole thing had to be waterproofed so it could operate in several feet of water. So that included the air intake for the engine and also the exhaust having snorkels fitted so that they could go above the level of the water. But even the instrument panel there, around each of the dials, there was this special asbestos compound, which doesn't sound like it would get past health and safety these days, was put around that so that each dial was even sealed up. So it's quite a complicated process to get that all done.
4: And even I can remember from distant holidays with my uncle and his Morris Traveller, he didn't want to flood the radiator.
3: Yeah, so there would have been a tarpaulin across to, as part of the waterproofing to stop that happening. And every vehicle from a Jeep like this up to a tank would have had this sort of waterproofing done, obviously different for different vehicles.
2: Hearing about all the preparations really gives you this sense of a mighty coiled spring that's been wound tighter and tighter, waiting for that moment when it can be released in an almighty onslaught on D-Day.
1: Back at the dig, we're finding more evidence of how the troops of Creech Wood were preparing to storm the beaches.
4: Right, chaps, you found something?
1: Yeah, I've got some interesting bits out of this hole. You have a sniff of that.
4: Are you sure I should?
1: Yeah.
4: Oh, my goodness. Terps. Paint.
1: Nearly. No. It's called cosmoline.
4: Oh, yeah.
1: And cosmoline was used by the army to prevent them rusting, so they could store the weapons for ages and ages.
4: Amazing. So, and it's still in there.
1: It's still in there, That, to me, indicates that they're waterproofing their weapons as well as other things that they're waterproofing.
4: A lot of beautiful treasure.
1: We've also found two intriguing metal mess cups, one full of green paint and the other white. And I wonder if they could be linked to our D-Day veteran, Fred. Now, the reason that this is really important is because I spoke to the veteran, Fred, and he was part of the beach group, and the beach group all had white bands going around the helmet. So it's not beyond the realms of possibility that that is the white paint that they used to paint the stripe on his helmet.
4: How fantastic.
1: Yeah.
4: A marvellous bit of the story.
1: Yeah.
4: And what else?
1: We've got lots of bottles and jars.
4: What is that? Now, that's caught my eye immediately.
1: That's good old pint glass.
4: Hey, does a man not deserve a glass of frothing ale after digging ditches all day?
1: He certainly does. And
4: lovely.
1: The nice thing about this is just there, there's a little bit of etching on the glass and it says George the Sixth. This could well be Fred and his boys sat down, painting the helmets. We've got a pint glass with George the Sixth on it, so we know it's British. It's just a picture of them, their life, just before they set off for D-Day.
2: The troops here clearly knew something big was coming. They just didn't know when. But just 2 miles up the road were the men who did. Hidden away in this country house on the edge of Creech Wood were the commanders

0: who would ultimately decide how, when, and where to launch Operation Overlord. I've come to meet Southwark House historian Jeremy Green. Hello, Jeremy.
1: Hello, Suggs, and welcome to Southwark House.
0: Thank you very much. Tell me, what's the importance of this house?
1: Well, it's a well-kept secret, but this was the headquarters of Admiral Ramsay, who planned the naval phase of Overlord to actually get the troops onto the beaches of Normandy. There were lots of people that visited. We had Montgomery down the valley staying at Broomfield House. He was here every day. We had General Eisenhower and many, many generals.
0: And what were they up to here?
1: What it was confirming the naval plan, which was called Operation Neptune, and also then allowing the commanders, and in particular Eisenhower, to make the decision when to launch D-Day based upon the advice of his commanders, who could all gather here and meet in security and in peace and quiet to make those enormous decisions.
0: D-Day would be like nothing ever attempted before, involving nearly 7,000 vessels, more than 11,000 aircraft, and 156,000 troops.
2: So this must have taken a lot of careful coordination and indeed planning.
1: That's an understatement, Suggs. It's an immense amount of planning over many, many months. And here was the culminating point. This is where, as I say, the decision was made.
0: These key decisions and the fate of millions rested on the shoulders of this handful of men. At the top, General Eisenhower, in charge of the entire D-Day plan. Under him were three British commanders. General Bernard Montgomery, in charge of the ground forces. Trafford Lee Mallory oversaw air force support. And Admiral Bertram Ramsay, responsible for the Royal Navy Armada. Back in 1944, Eisenhower and his men would have stalked these halls, talking tactics and weighing their options. To even get my foot in the door back then, I'd have needed top-level security clearance. Only those on the bigot list, that's British invasion of German-occupied territory, would have been privy to the conversations going on behind these doors.
2: Yes. World leaders,
1: And here, Suggs, is the D-Day map.
2: Wow! Wow, that's extraordinary, isn't it?
3: That is amazing.
1: It is amazing, isn't it?
2: Truly incredible. Incredible piece of history.
1: And it stood here like this for 70-plus years.
2: God, that sent a shiver up my spine. And what's actually being signified by these lines and blobs? And
1: okay, well, these are the routes where we show the points of embarkation going into this central area southeast of the Isle of Wight, Zed Zulu, which we quickly called Piccadilly Circus because it was so busy. And all the ships would gather in there, and then they'd come down these blue lines through this German minefield, and these are the cleared minefield routes down onto their beaches, running Utah, Omaha, Gold, Juno and Sword.
2: So the red turns to blue once they're through the German
1: mines. Actually,
2: shows
1: mines. The clear lines. It was made by a jigsaw company, a toy company called Chad Valley Toys in Birmingham. And the story goes that the map was made to cover the whole of the continental seaboard from Spain to Norway. The reason why was they had to disguise that Normandy was the objective. And these two carpenters come down with the Royal Navy. It's all boxed up, and they're told to put box A up. And they say, goodness me, you're going to invade Normandy. And the Royal Navy said, yes, and you're going to jail. And they kept them here from April to September 1944. Secrecy was paramount.
2: You know, one word out of turn, and the whole thing absolutely is absolutely knackered.
1: The Germans know we're coming. They don't know when, and they, more importantly, don't know where. And, of course, we're trying to convince them.
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0: A crucial element of the D-Day plan was tricking Germany into believing the invasion would take place at a different time and in a different place than the one they had planned. Operation Fortitude aimed at convincing the Nazis the attack would be launched at either Norway or Calais. And the master plan to fool Hitler? Inflatable tanks. An army of fake tanks were positioned in Kent. From the air, it would appear we were amassing an army bound for Calais. Fake radio chatter about the Kent army flooded the airwaves in the knowledge the Germans would be listening. And the Air Force even joined in, concentrating bombing campaigns on northern France, creating the illusion that they were cutting off supply routes ready for an invasion in the north. But despite the clever deceptions and years of planning, at Southwark House they knew success now hinged on an element no military commander could control. The weather.
1: The spanner in our works was the weather itself.
2: Absolutely, and predicting the weather in the Channel even now is not a precise science. But Eisenhower knew that was key to his decision-making process. And before they came here, he set his meteorologists a task of predicting three-day windows of weather so he'd check the accuracy. This is all pre-satellite stuff. This is done on hard information on the weather from weather stations from Iceland, the coast of Ireland and in England. The original D-Day date was June the 5th. But Group Captain Stagg, who was Eisenhower's chief meteorologist, had seen some bad weather coming in from the Atlantic that would have an impact on that.
0: Landing on open beaches without existing ports or harbours meant they were dependent on exactly the right tides. They would have only a three-day window to attack, but with bad weather looming, Eisenhower risked the success of the mission and the lives of everyone involved if he picked the wrong day.
3: I think we were worried about it. We didn't know we were going to come back, that's obvious, like, you know. We didn't think that landing on the shore of France would be easy at all. You know, we knew it wouldn't be.
0: We're in Creech Wood in Hampshire, uncovering the secrets of the final days before D-Day.
4: In the spring of 44, these woods concealed a secret army of 4,000 young men, all awaiting the order to embark for Normandy. And we're uncovering plenty of evidence that the troops here were ready for action.
5: Steve, come and have a look.
2: What you got?
6: Crack here.
5: Another 303.
6: How much have you got here?
5: And we have a live 303.
2: Ah, so we've got the standard 303 cartridge, British Army. It's a live round. It's fully functional. It's never been fired. So this is what these guys would have been using going into battle.
4: And elsewhere in the wood, archaeologist Tim has found something really exciting.
2: So we found a couple of dump pits. Now, dump pits would have been dug by the soldiers themselves. They all had entrenching tools. They had any rubbish, dig a hole, stick it in, out of sight, out of mind.
4: 73 years on, and their rubbish is a treasure trove for a relic hunter like me.
2: Somebody told me you were busy over here.
5: Yep.
2: What have you got?
5: Looks like we've got a little cache of... Well, you tell me what these are. You're the expert on these, aren't you? And it looks like they've just dug a little rubbish pit hole. No, just a...
2: Does, doesn't it? There's a
5: little spade. You can just see the edges,
2: yeah.
5: You know, of where they've been chucking it in. And then, yeah, just a little dump of what looks like... Well, you tell me what they are.
2: Some of them look like they might be old anti-gas ointment jars. It's looking very, very probable that this is anti-gas ointment. It was used to get on your skin, if anything got on your skin, to try and limit the amount of blistering, etc., that went on.
4: At the start of the war, the threat of gas attacks was a major fear, having been common in World War I. And as the war turned against the Nazis, there was no knowing what Hitler might resort to. But the fact that these jars had been discarded is fascinating. By 1944, there'd been no gas attacks, and with the D-Day troops having to carry a massive amount of kit, it seems whoever buried them thought that a potential gas attack was less risky than carrying unnecessary weight. But we've also found something else that really shouldn't have been left behind.
5: 3-inch mortar cap.
2: 3-inch mortar is a serious bit of kit.
4: A
7: I mean, these guys had all the ordnance ready to go across to Normandy on D-Day.
5: Yep.
7: But what this means is that one of those 3-inch mortars went across without the safety cap on it.
5: Let's hope he doesn't drop his bag.
7: Yeah, quite, yeah. Or hit a particularly large wave.
4: And there's one more find I really want Suggs to see.
7: We've got this little thing.
8: A number plate?
7: Well, it looks like it, but when you look on the front, you can just make out it says H-O-M-E.
8: Home.
0: For the troops who called Creech Wood home, the waiting was almost over. At 4 a.m. on the 5th of June 1944, Eisenhower met with his advisers one last time. The decision was finally made. They would go.
4: Over 150,000 troops moved out and headed for the docks. Private Fred Perkins was one of them.
3: The moment we left here and got down to Southampton city centre, we finally knew that the day of reckoning had come.
4: Almost 7,000 boats were loaded up and made ready, including over 1,000 Navy combat ships and over 800 merchant vessels.
3: The boats you went in, there was all sorts of different boats, and they were all gone overnight. God, it's unbelievable, you know.
0: Scenes like this were echoed from the Thames estuary in the east to Falmouth in the west. Ships loaded with everything, from fighting men like Fred to tanks, weaponry, food and supplies. But when landing on shallow beaches, battleships would only get them so far.
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0: According to Eisenhower, there was one piece of kit that was going to make the landings on the Normandy beaches possible. The landing craft. You may recognise this beauty from Saving Private Ryan or George Clooney in Monuments Men. Well, move over, George. Back off, Tom. It's my turn. Let's get this baby on the road. All right. This is no epic D-Day reenactment. I'm on the River Trent in Nottingham. But this landing craft was one of the original boats to transport those brave men from the English coast to the beaches of Normandy on the 6th of June 1944. And Stephen's uncle, John Bray, was one of the men driving a landing craft like this on D-Day.
1: So, Stephen, your uncle was very much involved in the D-Day landings.
2: Yeah, my uncle was 20 when he was driving one of these. He was in the Royal Marine Commandos, and because they didn't have enough personnel for driving all of these vessels, he was then commandeered to take landing craft duties.
1: So it would have been a very different scene being on this on D-Day?
2: Massively. They had up to probably 30 blokes in here with anything they could carry, rucksacks, ammunition, weapons, or you would have a jeep or an armoured vehicle in here. Because they're flat bottom, they would have felt every single wave hitting the bottom. The waves would have been splashing over the front, over the sides. A lot of the guys inside here would have been drenched. It'd have been a scary, scary time.
0: Over 4,000 landing craft crossed the channel on D-Day alone. It was a treacherous journey. With the storm raging around them, some troops perished before they even reached France as their boats sank beneath the waves.
3: The crossing was rough. Even sailors were sick. It really is a rotten old bit of channel, that is. Yeah, we knew all about that, yeah. That really was bad. Yeah.
1: Well, Eddie, can I have a go? Looks quite simple. So we got forward and backwards,
4: yep,
1: steering.
4: Yeah, twist it, push the steering.
1: Lovely. Yeah. Cheers, mate. Well, hey, if I hit anything, drop the front flap, yeah, and leg it. So, you're saying maybe four or five crew, what would they be doing? So you've got the guy actually steering the boat.
2: Want to go the other way?
4: No.
1: So, pardon my friend.
2: No, you're all right now. They're not the easiest things to steer,
1: no,
2: are they?
1: No, no, no, this is just on the River Trent.
2: Can you imagine doing it under the chopping waters and everything else with the swell coming over the side? The amount of adjustment you'd have to be doing all the time.
1: Yeah, yeah, yeah. And you're trying to land at a pinpoint on the beach.
2: Yeah.
1: You've got boats on your right, boats on your left.
2: And they're all having the same problems.
1: Yeah, yeah, yeah.
0: As they approached the beaches, they were confronted with a barrage of artillery. The exposed landing craft offered very little protection for the men on board.
2: The smell as well, and the thickness of smoke from the guns, the burning craft on the beaches, in the sea, it was absolute carnage. It really would have been.
0: But it was nothing compared to what awaited them on the beaches.
1: So, yeah, we're here. Right, we've landed. Here we go.
3: As soon as the landing craft hits the beach, you've got to run. You've got to get up that beach as quick as you know how, you know. Well, we just you couldn't run. You had too much equipment, you know.
0: Fred Perkins formed part of the second wave to land on Juno Beach along with Canadian troops.
3: The fire coming, it was a big pillbox, a heavy type of machine gun in it, firing down beach. They were firing absolutely straight down the beach. And the first lot of Canadians caught that in a crossfire. And they took their toll, like, you know.
0: Allied troops were cut down in their hundreds. On Omaha Beach alone, 4,000 troops were killed or injured, as many as the entire secret army of Creech Wood.
3: The Germans had put barbed wire on the top of the seawall, with mines in amongst the wire. So you had to be not too venturous where you walked about, like, you know, because he had mine scattered everywhere.
0: As part of the so-called beach group, it was Fred's job to take control of the area fast and ensure the next waves of men and supplies could make it ashore.
3: That was one of our first things. Get the beach safe, the town safe. The town of Berniers was not safe until 2:30 on the afternoon of D-Day.
0: The Allied forces paid a high price for the invasion of Normandy. It's estimated nearly 4,500 men died on D-Day alone.
5: On D-Day, you know, we were hanging by the thinnest of threads. If we hadn't gone that night, the whole war would have turned out very differently. And this little humble craft played such a huge part in the success of that landing. Those brave boys jumping off when that ramp went down to God only knows what. And to think without them, where would we be?
0: After launching the invasion, troops carried on landing on the beaches for days afterwards, bringing over reinforcements and supplies. Over the next 3 months, the Allied forces gradually advanced, forcing the Nazis back through Europe. It would take another year to bring about an end to the war, but it was D-Day that ultimately paved the way for victory.
6: Would I say I'm ready to be executed? Yeah, I mean, it's not going to be that big deal.
7: We were dedicated to killing Nazis. And that's what we volunteered for.
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0: It's now time to take stock of all the evidence left behind by the brave troops camped in Creech Wood.
18: And to pay a surprise visit to Fred.
19: Hi, Fred.
0: We've been in Creech Wood near Portsmouth, hunting for evidence of what life was like for the thousands of troops who were camped here in secret in the build-up to D-Day.
18: And we've unearthed loads of relics left behind by those brave lads as they moved out.
5: Stephen, what can I say? Fantastic.
18: Yeah, indeed. We've got military stuff, we've got your cartridges, we've got rifle sling buckles, we've got buckles off kit, and then we've got domestic stuff as well. We've got toothpaste tubes, we've got Brill cream jars, the whole gamut of stuff.
5: There's one thing here I do recognise. You know what that is? This is one of those.
18: Harmonica.
5: It certainly is. Imagine there's some kid out there in the woods, a bit of plaintive harmonica coming through the trees. Beautiful. This table, for me, is a real snapshot of those thousands of young kids who are out there in the woods preparing for what was going to be hell and damnation.
18: Yeah, indeed. And I think the one thing that we need to do now is go and celebrate the stuff that we found. We need to go and find a complete one of them.
5: Cheers.
18: Cheers.
5: But before we can wet our whistles, we want to share everything we've discovered.
18: And what better place than Woodhall Spa in Lincolnshire? For one weekend each year, the entire town gets into the wartime spirit to honour the men and women who got us through those dark days. Even we couldn't resist getting involved.
5: You're so young. You make me feel so young.
18: This stuff was from Creech Woods, which was an encampment that they used just prior to D-Day.
19: Yeah.
18: So we found some really interesting stuff.
19: A lot of it I recognise.
18: Anti-gas, yeah.
19: I must confess that today I don't have my respirator in the other side.
18: What? On a charge! On a charge!
5: Isn't that fabulous? As humble as it is, this is one of the most poignant things for me, of course, because for some of these young guys, this was the last time they were going to see home, you know. Hey, come on!
18: Creech Woods brought out some fantastic finds, it really did. And it's all cleaned up quite nicely.
5: The cups, of course, with the paint that you were suggesting could have even been the paint that old Fred painted his hat with.
18: Yeah, that's right. Fred was going to paint his hat with nice white stripes and a nice green colour. Could well be that.
5: I'm loving the home sign. That's come up the treat, Stephen.
18: Yeah, took a bit of scrubbing.
5: And, of course, this was home for them before they went off for D-Day. And some of them, it was the last time they saw home.
18: Yeah, indeed it was.
5: And the phone, of course, a fantastic little bit of history there.
18: Yeah. That's Montgomery's phone, that.
5: Is it? Right. No, I'm not. Is it De Gaulle? No, I'm not in.
18: But all this stuff, what it's done, got a surprise for you, is... You didn't see that down there, did you?
5: No. Brilliant.
18: So the archaeologists have put together all the finds, so they've been able to map locations. So now we've got a perimeter that we've found because we found loads of these pigtails. We've also got an ablutions area because that's where we were finding all the toiletries. And then we've got the defensive positions and the oven and the cookhouse. So we really started to build up a really nice picture now of what's going on.
5: Fantastic. The last piece in the jigsaw as to exactly what was going on for the people stationed there, yeah.
18: Yeah. Starting with a completely blank canvas, it's been amazing to be able to piece together a map of the secret camp. And to get an insight into the lives of the young men who briefly called those woods home. But there's one more person I want to show our finds to. Someone who was actually there. Private Fred Perkins. Hi, Fred.
20: Hello, come on in.
18: Thanks very much. How are you doing?
20: Not too bad, thank you.
18: Jolly good. Let's come on in. Well, shut the door.
20: Shut the door.
18: I brought some things to show you. We found 10 of these in one hole. Do you recognise that?
20: Well, I'm wondering if it's an anti-mustard gas.
18: That's exactly what it is. That's an anti-mustard gas, number 3.
20: But yeah, you had to get that mustard gas off your skin. Yeah, deadly stuff, isn't it, mustard gas?
18: Yeah, it is. And that's still full. That's still got all the ointment in it.
20: Yeah, you can tell that, can't you?
18: Yeah.
20: The weight of it. When you went to the gas school, they put a bit of mustard on your wrist.
18: Did they?
20: Oh, yeah. So you had to get it off pretty quick, like, you know.
18: The other thing that you told us about was you had to paint your helmets. You had to paint white stripes on your helmets.
20: Yeah.
18: We found something that we think might have something to do with that. We got an enamel mug, but inside it is green paint. But then we went and found another enamel mug with white paint inside it. So we're wondering whether we've gone and stumbled across some paint pots that you guys might have used to paint your helmets.
20: It could be. Yeah, cool. Look at that. Anything to carry the paint.
18: Yeah.
20: and get a few helmets done all in one go, like, you know, line them up, paint them, you know. Didn't clean the pot out very well, did he?
4: He didn't, did he? He was probably in a bit of a rush. Yeah. He got a boat to catch. It's been an honour meeting Fred and uncovering the story of the brave men of Creech Wood as they prepared to storm the Normandy beaches.
0: The years of planning and training, the deceptions and secrecy, it all came down to one day, one chance to get it right. And the bravery of those like Fred ultimately paved the way to victory.

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1: Like reggae?
0: Sure.
1: Or a sea shanty?
0: If that's your thing.
1: Or pirate metal.
0: This boat trip is going to be interesting.
2: Don't you love it? Oh, it's so good!
0: It feels good to be Boatu. It feels good to Geico.

0: We often imagine World War II as fought in some foreign field. But it was here, on the home front, that the battle really began.
1: As the Allied war machine geared up to take on the Nazis, our green and pleasant land was transformed, bristling with airfields, military camps and secret bases.
0: There's not much left on the surface today, but we're on a mission to unearth the truth about Britain's wartime past.
2: Oh, brilliant. That is totally awesome.
1: Suggs gets a taste for what it was really like to be there.
0: While relic hunter Stephen Taylor searches for the hidden historical treasures that reveal the bravery of the men and women who defied the Nazis.
2: This belongs to somebody who fought in the war, and it's important to get things like this back to the family from where they came.
0: In this episode, we're heading to the secret heart of Britain's war effort. A vast national network of depots and underground bases used to store millions of tons of ammunition. We'll be finding out just how dangerous munition storage could be.
3: Armageddon of biblical proportions.
0: And discovering how our buried wartime past can still pack a punch even today. We are the World War II Treasure Hunters.

0: Imagine, you've just declared war on Germany. You're manufacturing thousands of tons of bombs, ammo and explosives. But there's just one problem. Where on earth are you going to store it all?
1: To stand any chance against the Nazi war machine, Britain needed not just soldiers, but vast amounts of ammo and military hardware. Our factories kicked in, and over the next 6 years turned out 47,000 tanks, over 1 million machine guns, 950,000 tons of high-explosive bombs, and 9.4 billion rounds of ammunition. But finding space to store all this ordnance soon became a major headache.
2: During the war, Gowenden Park in Leicestershire was requisitioned as an ammunition depot. Over 30,000 tons of ordnance was stashed away in the surrounding area. And we want to find out just what it took to guard, manage and ship thousands of tons of deadly munitions.
1: Discover the untold story of how Britain stored a whole war's worth of munitions in its own backyard.
0: Right, Stephen.
2: How are we doing, Suggs?
0: Very good indeed.
2: Excellent.
0: Lovely day, peaceful, pastoral Gowenden Park. But things must have been very different around here in 1940.
2: Yeah, this place was requisitioned by the government in the 1940s. This place became part of the Royal Army Ordnance Corps. This was No. 32 Ammunition Sub-Depot, and these guys dealt with over 30,000 tonnes of ordnance and ammunition.
0: Because, of course, the Royal Army Ordnance Corps were in charge of making sure the whole British Army were getting all the kit that they needed. So important stuff was going on here.
2: Yeah, really important stuff. Came in from abroad or from the factories in England. They stored it and then shipped it out. I mean, this enormous supply chain to get to the front line.
0: So what are you hoping to find specifically?
2: It'd be really nice if we could find something that showed they were here. So any bits of kit, things like that. But there is a chance we're going to find live ordnance. These guys dealt with 30,000 tonnes of it. Some of it might still be here.
0: But do let me know. I'll stay on my tiptoes behind you.
2: If I suddenly start running, don't ask why, just follow, all right?
0: Of course, the house isn't here anymore, but are you hoping to find any evidence of that?
2: Yeah, the squire. Very nice chap.
0: Oh, yes, you've been hanging out with the squire, have you?
2: I have.
0: Dry sherry?
2: No, cup of Earl Grey.
0: Hey, what?
2: Really nice chap. Back during the war, he had some very nice lead statuettes on top of his building that mysteriously went missing. The army apparently took them off because they were taking pot shots at them. So we've got to go and see if we can find the squire's statuettes.
0: Well, I do hope you do find the squire's statuettes.
2: With my team of archaeologists and detectorists, we're starting our search for relics in an area where the Royal Army Ordnance Corps had their barracks. I want to find evidence of their daily lives and their military operation here. Today, the estate is earmarked for a big housing development. So this is our last chance to unearth its wartime relics before they're buried forever. Before long, the team are digging up some amazing finds.
3: Sea of flags, look at them.
4: 1948,
3: mate. Oh, buckle. That'll do. Boot polish.
4: That is a cracker.
2: Some webbing buckles and remains of a 303 cartridge. This host of military items includes webbing buckles, buttons and numerous cartridge cases left by the men based here. Soon, however, we found an even more revealing relic.
5: Oh, wow.
2: What you got, Eddie?
5: It's a cap badge, mate.
2: Ah, oh, Royal Army Ordnance Corps! Oh, that is fantastic. Look at that.
5: Yeah, that's why we're here, mate.
2: That is exactly why we're here. That is superb. That's in really good condition as well.
5: Yeah, it's even got the clasp at the back.
2: For putting it on his cap.
5: Losing a cap badge, they'd be on a charge.
2: They would have been, but you've found it now, so maybe we can get him off his charge.
5: Yeah.
2: That is flipping amazing. This beautifully preserved cap badge proves beyond doubt that Gowenden was home to the Royal Army Ordnance Corps. But we soon have evidence that there may also have been another unit active on the site.
6: Tim, got a cap badge here.
2: This separate cap badge is from the Royal Army Service Corps, the unit responsible for keeping troops supplied with food and provisions. Together, these two badges suggest Gowenden played a vital role in ensuring Allied troops were both armed and fed. The men who worked here during the war may not have been on the front line, but handling thousands of tons of live ammunition still came with potentially deadly risks.
1: To find out more, I'm on my way to the site of the largest explosion ever to take place on British soil.
7: If there's one thing I've learned in my time as a crime writer, it's that there are a million and one motives for murder.
8: The first Assyrians came into view.
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8: 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Animals, insects, disappearing into their surroundings.
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0: 20 miles west of Garendon, the countryside near the village of Hanbury was home to one of the largest munitions depots in Britain, the secret underground base of RAF Fald. In 1944, however, it was to become the site of a horrific incident that showed just how lethal work in munition storage could be. James Major is an expert on the area's hidden wartime past.
1: So, James, here we are in a beautiful, idyllic, pastoral bit of the world. Very hard to imagine a secret military installation here.
2: Well, this was just ordinary farmland, but below the farmland was a worked-out gypsum mine. And in 1937, the MOD surveyed it all and decided this was a good place to store bombs underground.
1: Which, of course, makes a lot of sense, because you're talking about very high explosives. And presumably the thought was, you know, underground would be the safest place for them.
2: Well, there were some catastrophic mistakes made. You see that gap in the fence just across the way there?
3: Oh, yeah.
2: The ground just falls away.
3: Yes.
2: And behind that is the most enormous crater.
0: This vast hole, torn into the countryside, over 200 feet deep and three quarters of a mile in circumference, is a chilling reminder of one of Britain's worst ever wartime accidents. An explosion ripped through the vast underground chambers of RAF Fald, detonating almost its entire stock of munitions. 70 people were killed. A photo taken a few years after the explosion reveals the sheer scale of the blast. The explosion was a fifth as powerful as the Hiroshima bomb. So how did it happen?
2: I mean, how it happened was a catalogue of events that built up during the war. They were short of staff, it was full to capacity, and so the operations were left to be looked after by less experienced people.
0: With an exhausted, overstretched workforce, it was only a matter of time before a mistake was made. In the end, the tragedy hinged on a simple error made by one worker when making safe a returned aircraft bomb.
2: An armourer was working on a returned bomb. It should have been done in isolation, but because it was in the proximity of other bombs, by the sympathetic detonation, it caused a chain reaction.
1: Like letting a rocket off in a fireworks factory.
0: The scale of the explosion was made even worse by the fact that by 1944, the base was packed far beyond its original capacity. In this final stage of the war, initiatives such as Operation Hurricane saw 1,000 bombers drop more than 10,000 tons of bombs over Germany in a single day. German anti-aircraft defences were overwhelmed by the endless stream of bombers. It was a very effective strategy. But at RAF Fald, it meant a fatal overstretching of resources that had a devastating effect on those living quiet rural lives on the land above.
2: At the far side of the crater was a farm called Upper Castle Hayes, and that completely disappeared. There wasn't a brick end or a bent of straw to denote there was ever a farm there. My father recalls seeing it actually happen when he stepped out of one of the farm buildings, which isn't that far away. He could see what looked like an atomic explosion. We've seen them on the television. He said it was just like that. But he wasn't miles away. He could see rocks the size of a house being overtaken by an oak tree or whatever.
1: Incredible, isn't it? Incredible, incredible. I mean, it's like, you know, Armageddon of biblical proportions, isn't it? On all sides, yeah.
0: The underground base at RAF Fald has long since been closed off. But amateur footage filmed a few years ago shows the scale of this vast underground dump. These empty tunnels are now a silent memorial to those who lost their lives on that fateful day.
3: Back at the dig, our search for evidence of the munitions depot at Gowenden is still going strong. We've found a host of evidence of the day-to-day life of the men who police this depot. Someone, however, is keen to remind me that that's not all we're meant to be finding here.
1: Well, it's lovely, and I'm glad to see you off to a bit of a good start. But come on, mate, where's the juicy stuff? Where's the old squire's statuettes and unexploded bombs, eh?
4: Well, yeah, I've got to find them. I'm going to go for a bit of a walk and have a look, see what I can do.
1: Good luck. See you later.
4: See you later.
3: We know that Gowenden was home to an ammunition sub-depot. But so far, we've found no evidence of any storage structures. So where were the munitions being stored? I'm convinced that somewhere on this estate, there's evidence that can help us solve this bizarre mystery.
4: Definitely got evidence now of things going bang up the top end of this field. This is a big explosion.
0: We're at Gowenden Park, a grand country estate transformed during the war into an ammunition depot for the army.
3: So far, our investigations have revealed no mass storage facilities or underground munitions bunkers. So where did the men stationed here store their deadly stash of ordnance? This map in the old lodge at Gowenden could offer a vital clue as to what went on here during the war. To help me decode its secrets, I've come to meet someone with some insider knowledge.
4: Hi, Peter.
5: Hello there. Good to see you.
4: And you?
3: Peter Peters was a member of the Royal Army Ordnance Corps stationed at Gowenden just after the war from 1947.
4: During the war, obviously, this place was active as a Royal Army Ordnance Corps depot. So what did they actually do here during the war?
5: Ammunition sub-depots were opened up all over the country. There's one at Buckingham and this one here, number 32, where we stored, during the war, accumulated 30,000 tonnes of ammunition and explosives. And this was all over the north of Leicestershire, in field shelters, little corrugated iron field shelters, on all the roadside verges, on private land, on farmland, and in woodlands.
4: So that map there then, so all of these roads that are in green, and all the areas in green, they were basically storage areas for your ammunition?
5: Absolutely, yes.
4: Wow. So why have all this ammunition down country lanes?
5: A big central ammunition depot could be a very good target for the Luftwaffe to bomb. So a lot of ammunition was dispersed all over the country to dilute it in a way.
3: Today, it's hard to believe that countryside all over Britain was converted into one giant munition store. But back then, it made perfect sense. The Nissen huts that housed the thousands of tons of weaponry and high explosives may not have been very secure, but they were spread out and hidden from German spy planes. This dispersed storage method also served another purpose.
5: It was all ready for a last-ditch defence of the nation against a German invasion. Hopefully, if we had to back away from the south coast because of a German invasion, all this stuff would be readily available for the army to use.
3: After the war, however, the continued presence of munitions throughout the British countryside posed a major security risk, with many concerned that terrorists or criminal elements might simply steal the ordnance. So one of the Royal Army Ordnance Corps' main roles at Gowenden after the war was to collect and process the enormous amount of munitions still left in the countryside.
4: So you were here at this site, 1947. You remember the Royal Army Ordnance Corps?
5: Yes, Corporal Ammunition Examiner.
4: Excellent.
5: Qualified with distinction in 1947. Then I was posted out here, having qualified, to dispose of all the ammunition and explosives in practically the whole of Leicestershire. And I personally was responsible for the disposal of about 8,000 tonnes of that. Well, we had to inspect it all, round by round, and then they were put into various categories. But every now and then you'd come across something that was dodgy. If it was extremely dangerous, delicate and sensitised, walk across the field from the lab and put it into a little crater where we used to blow it up.
4: Good heavens. So I'm going to pick your brains. I've got an old map here. Yes. So does this ring any bells? Can you give me some idea?
5: I think that was the motor transport yard. But the main demolition pit was about there.
3: Peter's account gives us vital new evidence about the army's activities at Garendon. Not only was it used as a depot to distribute ordnance during the war, but it was also used as a centre to dispose of ammunition after 1945. Peter's pointed out an area to the east of the estate that may have been used as a blast pit to explode faulty ordnance. If his memory is correct, it could prove a perfect place to focus our dig. Following the discussion with Peter about his demolition pit, what we've done is we've come up to the area of the field where he identified he thought it might be. So what we're going to do is go up here, get our metal detectors out and see if we can find any evidence at all about ordnance being exploded. Thanks to our tip-off, we're reasonably confident that this field should contain some fascinating finds. But to get to them, me and the team face one seriously tough problem.
4: This is ridiculous. On the news, they said that it was on the verge of being a drought in Leicestershire, and I thought, nah, that can't be right. But when you see this ground, it's just like, it's like concrete. It's absolutely terrible to dig in. And of course, it's knacking you out within 5 minutes of starting to dig.
3: After a bit of elbow work, however, the earth finally starts to give up its secrets.
4: What I've just got out

In the early hours of the German offensive, the Allied forces are literally helpless. Adolf Hitler gloats. He's winning the game. The attack has destabilized the Allied front, as Lieutenant Tony Moody later testified. I wasn't scared at first, but I became scared. We didn't get a mission, and we didn't know where the Germans were. We were so tired, without rations, and with little ammunition. It was the panic. It was chaos. If you feel that you're surrounded by overwhelming force, you get the hell out of there. I wandered far. I fell upon a resting area, I collapsed, and I slept for 24 hours. The mind eliminates many images, but you remember the feeling of despair. You just want to die. In the American camp, chaos reigns as the Germans have launched an undercover operation, Operation Greif. Three commandos disguised as GIs move behind Allied lines and seize the crossing points on the Meuse.

After the horror of the bombing and the fall of the outposts, the Americans begin to organize a counterattack. To the north, the SS of General Sepp Dietrich's 6th Panzer Army now attacks the 99th American Infantry Division. For these young recruits, these rookies without real battle experience, it's a cruel surprise. Yet in several places on the front line, these young combatants manage to slow down or even stop the enemy advance. In the village of Lanzerat, a band of 22 GIs block a full parachute battalion, the 1st SS Panzer Vanguard. Elsewhere, the American units are fighting until their ammunition runs out. Their fierce resistance allows the first reinforcements to move in to re-establish the battered defensive lines. This frustrates SS General Josef Dietrich's hopes of pushing aside Allied opposition and reaching the Meuse. The heroism of the American soldiers in the first hours of the battle delays the start of the German offensive, but the losses are significant. Many GIs will never leave the Forest of Ardennes.

The Germans are ready to do anything to win this decisive battle. The SS in particular has only one obsession: to move forward, killing everything they encounter in their path. Allied soldiers, of course, but also civilians and prisoners.

0: et dans la neige.
1: In one of the battle's most notorious incidents, Piper's SS Army captured some 150 Americans near the town of Malmedy. 84 were executed on the spot. Those who managed to flee brought news of the killings, which spread through Allied lines. With the shock of the initial German offensive passed, and despite the advance of enemy forces, the GIs are recovering, fighting, and not giving up. In the north, Joachim Piper's Panzer SS crosses Stavelo. But Piper makes the mistake of not occupying the city. The Americans quickly take it back and hold it. Piper finds himself isolated. His supply lines are cut off. In the middle, the GIs desperately cling to one of the most important crossroads in Ardennes, Saint Vite. In the south, the Germans therefore set a primary objective: to grab an important communication node consisting of seven roads, Bastogne. From the very first days of the German offensive, General Eisenhower understands the need to defend Bastogne, threatened by three divisions of the German army. On December the 18th, he dispatches the 101st Airborne Division. The paratroopers make the journey standing upright in truck beds,

The Germans are more determined than ever to sweep away Bastogne and finally reach the Meuse. The seven roads leading to the city are now cut off. The Allied defenders are surrounded and highly vulnerable.

The American troops have also begun to run out of supplies and ammunition. Worse still, since the 15th of December, the temperature has dropped. The nights begin to freeze. On the front line, the men sleep outside in holes dug in the ice. Frostbite causes as much damage as war wounds. There's no hope from the sky. Poor weather conditions prevent all supplies by air.

As of December the 22nd, the artillery pieces can only fire 10 shots a day. To make matters worse, in the Bastogne area, the Americans are outnumbered 1-5. Some woods surrounding Bastogne still bear the scars of the fighting. Walking around here is like going back in time. I'm diving into the heart of the battlefield.

The American army is putting up resistance along the whole front.

Some wounded refuse to leave their comrades. Others flee hospitals to join their units. The fighting is more and more violent, sometimes ending in close combat.

0: To the north, news from Saint-Vite, the other strategic node of Ardennes, is not good. After resisting for 6 days and six nights, GIs are forced to let go. Threatened with encirclement, they receive the order to abandon the city. In Bastogne, one question remains. Will the men entrenched in the small town have to lay down their arms? The men of the 101st Airborne Division have been fighting courageously for 3 days. On December the 22nd, the Germans send in two envoys with a message intended to begin the process of surrender. Their message goes up the chain of command to General McAuliffe at the 101st Airborne Division headquarters.
1: C'est donc ici que se trouvait le poste de commandement de la 101e division aéroportée.
2: C'est dans ces caves que les cellules principales du QG divisionnaire de la 101e division aéroportée se sont installées lors de la phase de la bataille des Ardennes, bataille de Bastogne.

0: It is in this basement that General McAuliffe and his deputy, Colonel Moore, received the letter. They learned that the two Germans, whose eyes were immediately blindfolded, are waiting for an official reaction.
1: Jones tend le document au colonel Moore, qui l'ouvre et commence à le lire. 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
0: McAuliffe, at first, ignores the demand for surrender. The German officers insist on protocol. They want a proper response. McAuliffe entrusts Colonel Harper to give his answer.
1: Les Allemands ne comprennent pas le mot nuts qui est un argot et disent est-ce que c'est positif ou négatif. 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
2: Un refus catégorique.
1: Un refus catégorique. 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

0: la bataille des Ardennes.
1: While McAuliffe holds his ground, Adolf Hitler's plan is still a long way from being achieved. By December the 22nd, the Reich forces should have already reached Antwerp and its port facilities. The Führer's bad weather is holding his own troops back. Thick fog, cold, snow, ice, rain and mud block any large-scale attack. On December the 25th, 1944, the Germans reach the furthest point of their advance. But Hitler still refuses to stop the offensive. On December the 27th, the German forces shift their objective. If the Meuse is not reached, Bastogne must be destroyed at all costs. It's a new Stalingrad. For the Allies, all hope now rests on General Patton's counterattack.

A few weeks before, with his armored vehicle struggling to advance on icy roads, General Patton implored the men of the Third Army to pray for good weather. Almighty and merciful Father, he said, we humbly beseech thee of thy great goodness to restrain these

While Patton did not expect a miracle, the weather does improve. A versatile and robust transport aircraft, the Douglas C-47, can now finally fly. On December the 23rd, 24th, 26th and 27th, the weather improves. Allied aircraft can finally resupply Bastogne. In total, 962 planes drop 850 tons of equipment and supplies in the perimeter of the encircled city.

0: Americans can now also bomb enemy positions and harass German units from the air. The pilots are having the time of their lives. The Reich troops will never cross the Meuse. 100 kilometers from their starting line and 6 kilometers from the Meuse, the German offense has stalled. To the north, Joachim Peiper's armored column is finally halted and surrounded. In the center, the tanks of the German breakthrough are destroyed in sight of Dinant. In the south, Patton's men are getting closer to Bastogne. The encirclement is finally broken on December the 26th, 1944. General Patton has won his insane bet. In 4 days, his troops have reached Bastogne. On December the 26th, in the afternoon, infantry elements supported by a few Sherman tanks join up with the besieged men. But the end of the siege does not mean the end of the fighting. The Howling Eagles of the 101st Airborne Division have yet to fight. The Germans are still determined to take Bastogne. On December the 30th, the German artillery lets loose. The fighting around the town heats up, but these final attacks fail. Worse still, stretched over tens of kilometers, the German armored columns have now run out of fuel. The Allied Air Force pounds them one after the other, but Hitler, sick, paranoid, plunging into a destructive madness, is no longer listening to those around him. He won't give up. On January the 1st, 1945, the Führer orders a new large-scale attack from the air. It's called Operation Bodenplatte. Its purpose? To annihilate Allied airfields and destroy the American bomber fleets that are pounding the cities of the Reich. The attack is mainly carried out by the fighter aircraft Messerschmitt Bf 109 and Focke Wulf Fw 190. It is during this operation that the first jet planes are used in combat, the Messerschmitt Me-262 fighter bombers. All Reich airmen have been mobilized, from elite pilots to the newly trained. Aircraft, fighters and fighter bombers attack 27 Allied airfields in France, Holland and Belgium. One of the greatest air battles of the Second World War begins. German planes fly low to avoid detection by Allied radar. In just a few hours, almost 200 fighter aircraft, Allied military bombers and transporters are destroyed on the ground. Ironically, the secrecy surrounding Operation Bodenplatte has dramatic consequences. The German air defense, the FLAC, has not been informed of the attack, and 100 German aircraft are destroyed in flight by their own air defenses. Operation Bodenplatte is a real calamity for a dying Luftwaffe. 237 pilots are lost who can never be replaced. The Reich is no longer able to defend its airspace.
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The German offensive is now contained on the Ardennes front. The troops of the Reich are stopped a few kilometers from the Meuse. Bastogne doesn't fall. General McAuliffe and his men have done it.

The Battle of the Bulge has been one of the most ferocious confrontations in World War II. On the evening of January the 28th, 1945, the American losses amounted to over 75,000 men killed, wounded, imprisoned, or missing. The British had lost 1,500 of their own. The Führer's destructive madness precipitated the fatal chain of events. In the mud of Ardennes, the Wehrmacht lost 110,000 men in an offensive that appears today to have been Hitler's last hurrah. 2,500 Belgians also died, hit by bombs or executed by the SS. The incredible tenacity of American soldiers, first between Montjoie and Saint-Vite, then Bastogne, allowed the Allies to resist the offensive and to win victory in the Belgian Ardennes and in the Grand Duchy of Luxembourg. The British Prime Minister, Winston Churchill, was not mistaken when he declared in the Gallery of Parliament on January the 18th, 1945, "The Americans have engaged 30 or 40 men for every one we have engaged, and they have lost 60 to 80 men for every one of ours. It is undoubtedly the greatest American battle of the war and will, I believe, be regarded as an ever-famous American victory." On the German side, what remained of the 6th Panzer Army left Ardennes on the Eastern Front. Sepp Dietrich's SS would try to stop the Russian steamroller now on its way to Berlin. Not many men would come back alive. For the Americans, the Rhine and Central European campaigns would set the stage for long months of bitter struggle in the heart of the Reich. World War II was far from over.

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1: For the lone gazelle, there sadly is no escape.
0: Meanwhile, road you always has an escape in an RV covered with Geico's added 24/7 emergency roadside service, so he can explore more of the great outdoors in real life. 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

0: On St. George's Day, 1377, two young boys stood before the altar in the chapel at Windsor Castle to be inducted into the Order of the Garter, the highest order of chivalry in the land. The 10-year-old Richard was heir to the throne. The 11-year-old Henry Bolingbroke was his cousin and heir to the most powerful aristocratic family in England. The ceremony marked their entrance onto the public stage. The future of the English monarchy seemed assured as the two boys swore never to take up arms against each other.
1: It was a promise they couldn't keep. Instead, cousin clashed with cousin, as Henry usurped Richard and made himself king as Henry IV. The usurpation triggered the worst crisis in the English monarchy since Magna Carta. Over the next 100 years, there were 7 kings, and only 3 of them died in their beds. 3 were murdered, 1 was killed on the field of battle, and 3 followed Henry IV's own example in violently usurping the throne. These bloody civil wars formed the background to Shakespeare's series of great history plays and their royal stars. The overweening Richard II, the heroic Henry V, and the pathetic Henry VI. In these wars, the whole basis of the English monarchy was questioned and upturned, and the royal house tore itself apart in a slow, painful suicide.

0: In England in 1370, the old and feeble-minded Edward III was king, a shadow of his mighty younger self. The hope for the future lay with Edward's eldest son and heir, the Black Prince. But then, in 1376, disaster struck. Aged 45, he died. In his place, his son, the 9-year-old Richard, became heir to the throne.
1: Honours and titles were now showered on the boy. He was made Earl of Chester, Duke of Cornwall, and Prince of Wales. He sat above his royal uncles at a banquet. He even opened Parliament on the old king's behalf. But a year later, Edward III was dead, and Richard, aged only 10, became king. At his coronation, he was anointed with holy oils. He was crowned with Edward the Confessor's crown, and the greatest bishops and earls knelt at his feet to pay him homage. One of the boy's toys was a set of dice, loaded so that he always won. And life must have seemed just as rosy for the lad, who grew up with a sense of his absolute, untrammelled right to power.
0: In reality, royal power relied on the support of the English nobility. Chief amongst them was the Duke of Lancaster, the father of Richard's childhood friend, Henry Bolingbroke. The House of Lancaster had 30 castles scattered across England. The jewel in their ducal coronet was Kenilworth, which far outclassed most royal castles in scale and in grandeur. Extravagances like Kenilworth were hugely resented by the common people of England. In the last 50 years, the Black Death had swept through the country 3 times, wiping out half the population. Rents had collapsed, and now landowners and the government were trying to recoup their position. In 1380, they introduced a new poll tax. Not for the last time, it triggered a revolt. The rebels' target was not Richard, but the noble clique around him. The rebels even flew the banner of St. George, and as they marched on London, they swore loyalty to their young king.
1: As the rebels looted and burned in the city and suburbs, Richard, his mother, and a handful of councillors took refuge in the Tower. The revolt was, of course, a terrible threat, but it was also an opportunity for the young king. The lords who'd hitherto ruled England in his name were suddenly powerless and directionless in the face of the triumphant mob. On the other hand, that same mob was crying enthusiastically for Richard as their true king. Richard took them at their word. Aged only 14, and with a courage that was fully worthy of his father, the Black Prince, he met the rebels 3 times, and proclaiming that he was now their captain, he led them to safety outside the city.
0: Having tasted real power, Richard was reluctant to give it up, but the nobility stood in his way. For they had grown even more rich and powerful in the French wars. From their castles across the country, these lords could call upon large bands of armed retainers. The Duke of Lancaster alone had 4,000 men at his command. Richard was determined to beat them at their own game and formed his own private army. They wore his badge of the White Hart as a sign of their loyalty.
1: This beautiful painting is known as the Wilton Diptych. It's a work of private devotion, and it takes us to the heart of Richard's intense, obsessive, solipsistic view of kingship, which raised him gloriously above his subjects and dangerously cut him off from them. Richard was born on the 6th of January, the feast of the Epiphany, when the three wise men or kings knelt in adoration before the Christ child and his virgin mother. So here, in the centre of the picture, is Richard repeating that act of homage. The 6th of January is also the date on which the church commemorates Christ's baptism by John the Baptist, who appears here beside the two English royal saints, Edward the Confessor and the Anglo-Saxon martyr monarch, Edmund. Even the angels surrounding the Virgin belong to Richard's dream world, as, like his earthly trustees, the Cheshire Archers, they wear his badge of the White Hart. With the heavenly host in his pocket, Richard thought, who could stand against him?
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0: could stand against him.
1: The answer in the real world was the men who actually held power, the nobility. And one of their natural leaders was Henry Bolingbroke, son and heir of the Duke of Lancaster. Only 10 years had passed since Richard and Henry had sworn never to take up arms against each other. But in the 10 years, the two boys had grown into very different men. Henry had turned into a man of action. He excelled at jousting and blood sports, and he had a soldier's harsh piety. But Richard had created a glamorous and luxurious court of which he was the glittering centre. Here, style was everything. Richard commissioned the first royal cookery book, and he invented the handkerchief. But this was more than style wars. It was a clash of political values. Richard believed that a king was God on earth. Henry, that he was a first amongst equals. The result was real war. Richard and his court favourites against the nobility. On the 19th of December, 1387, the two sides met at Radcot Bridge, just outside Oxford. Richard himself did not fight. Instead, his army was led by his friend and favourite, Robert de Vere. Henry, who led the rebel forces into battle. De Vere was defeated and fled into exile. Henry

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0: Until the summer of 1944, the 20th Group were flying P-38 Lightnings. But in July that year, they received a new aircraft, the P-51 Mustang. It was a new plane for a new challenge. A month earlier, the Allies had stormed ashore on D-Day and begun their advance through Europe. And as they did, the 20th Fighter Group would need to reach ever deeper into enemy territory. And back at the dig site, Stephen has found evidence of how they did just that.
1: They found a bit more than bottles, by the looks of things.
2: Loads more bottles and loads more plane parts.
1: Plane parts, Stephen?
2: Yes, at last.
1: I could see a twinkle in your eye. What have we got?
2: Well, curiously, glass.
1: Yeah.
2: Now, these are glass pipes from drop tanks.
3: These drop tanks were full of extra fuel, enough to get them deep behind enemy lines to strike at the heart of the Nazi war machine.
2: So when the drop tank is attached to a plane like the P-51 Mustang, when they go to drop it, it's got to have a pipe on it that will snap so that it falls away from the plane properly. So they had these glass pipes to connect it, so you'd have a bit of rubber on each end and it would connect it to the aircraft.
1: And the Mustangs, of course, they called Little Friend because they were going to be able to accompany the bombers all the way to Germany for the first time.
2: Yeah, that's right. So these drop tanks enabled them to get all the way into Germany and provide really good protection for once.
3: The P-51 Mustang, fixed with drop tanks, was a game changer. They were now able to fly to Berlin and back, and with its firepower and speed, be more than a match for the Luftwaffe's fighters.
2: Also found this. Nice corroded bit of aluminium.
1: Yes.
2: Type alloy. But being the guy that I am, can you see just there, there's a little circle with some writing in it?
1: I can.
2: Well, the writing says ANA, which stands for North American Aviation. That's a piece of P-51. Albeit a bit holy, but it is a piece of P-51.
1: Congratulations. I don't really want to tell you, but I think I might have a ticket to go on a Mustang. I'll see you later.
2: You're not funny, you know. Got to fall out with you.
3: The arrival of the formidable P-51 Mustangs marked a turning point in the battle for the skies of Europe. The effect the P-51 Mustang had on the war is best described in what Göring is believed to have said. The day I saw Mustangs over Berlin, I knew the game was up.

0: I'm about to find out. Matt Jones has over 5,000 hours up in the air. He knows how important the P-51 Mustang was at this point in the war.
1: What made the Mustang so particularly so special?
2: This was the aeroplane that... So the Spitfire defended the UK shores and kept us free. When the war then moved away from just the defence of the British Isles, this aeroplane enabled the war to go into Europe and to push the Nazi forces back, and was obviously most commonly known as the Little Friends. You know, the guys on the bombers were really, you know, they were sitting targets in many ways. And these guys coming alongside made them feel safe and made them feel protected. So they were very important.
0: Though the Spitfire narrowly outperformed the P-51 Mustang in manoeuvrability and speed of climb, the P-51 could take the fight all the way to Hitler's backyard.
1: Cadillac of the skies.
2: It is indeed the Cadillac of the skies.
1: Well, I'm very much looking forward to having a go.
2: We'll have a great time.
1: Yeah.

I'm about to take off, and I can't imagine what it was like for the American pilot who, with only 10 hours training in the Mustang, was sent on operations over enemy lines. With its powerful Merlin engine, could reach a top speed of over 320 miles an hour and performed well at high and low altitudes. The Mustang had an astonishing success rate. Its ratio of kills to losses was said to have been 19 kills for every one Mustang lost. In just over a year, the 20th Fighter Group and their Mustangs had destroyed a total of 323 enemy aircraft. And it wasn't only aerial targets the 20th were taking out. As World War II neared its end, many German fighter planes remained on the ground due to lack of spare parts and fuel. They made an inviting target for the 20th Fighter Group, who scored large numbers of ground kills. Such was the success of the Mustang, the US called it the most aerodynamically perfect pursuit plane in existence.

0: Really, really unbelievable. Yeah, almost indescribable. Yeah, the most visceral experience I've had, I think, probably ever. I mean, it does. You know, you've got a 360-degree view. It's as close as I can imagine to being a bird, you know. Most exhilarating experience. I did a bit of screaming, you know, of course. That was just for effect. But, you know, with a mixture of real poignancy, you know, we were talking while we were up there. You know, to think of 18, 19-year-olds. You know, it was scary enough, some of the manoeuvres were going on. Never mind thinking about, you know, enemy gunfire, being surrounded by flak. You know, and that feeling of, you know, these young chaps up there fighting for their lives, and indeed fighting for our lives.
1: Safely back on terra firma, it's time to see if Stephen and his team have finally got to the bottom of that dump pit.
0: So after a lot of very hard work, Stephen, the team have done fantastically well.
2: I tell you what, the guys have pulled everything out of the bag today. It wasn't just domestic stuff in that tip by any stretch of the imagination. We've got all sorts of stuff. We've got ordnance, we've got, yes, domestic stuff, and we've also got aircraft parts.
0: Your favourite thing. And a lovely little history of the whole process leading us to the Mustang.
2: Yeah, exactly. So we've got P-38 part and we've got the P-51 part. Both of them identified by the markings, the stampings on the aluminium itself. They loved the Mustang. It was the best aircraft, really, of World War II. So we've got all this stuff here. We've got all the personal stuff. We've got all the ordnance. We've got all the bits of aircraft. But I did say I wanted to find something personal. We found an American dog tag.
0: So we could find out if this man was on this base. We could find out he could have been an ace. He could have flown a Mustang. Did he ever get home? What a fantastic thing.
2: It is, and even better, you know all that research I do? I've got pictures of all the men at this base, so we might even be able to put a face to the name.
0: Wouldn't that be extraordinary?
2: It would be amazing.
3: If there's one thing I've learned in my time as a crime writer, it's that there are a million and one motives for murder.
4: The first Assyrians came into view.
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4: Are any of these alien worlds alive? Animals, insects, disappearing into their surroundings.
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1: The artifacts found at Kingscliff Air Base helped us paint a picture of what life must have been like for the American 20th Fighter Group in World War II. But nothing would bring it to life better than a photograph. My mission is to put a face and a name to that dog tag.
0: I'm taking our rusty little dog tag to an X-ray specialist. In a perfect world, we'd love to find a name, some indication of the individual who owned it. But to be honest, the state it's in, it's almost rusted right through and bent. I really don't know if we will find a name.
1: I've come to see metal scanning expert Kenny Watson. This is the dog tag from Kingscliff. Now, we know there were a lot of Americans based there.
9: Right.
0: And what would be really thrilling is if we could find out exactly who this belonged to.
9: Yeah.
0: Now, I've got to be perfectly honest, it's completely knackered. So
9: yeah.
0: How would we go about seeing if we can get through a few crusts, a few layers of crust?
9: If the information's still there, I think a simple 2D X-ray would do the job. I can pop it in my system here and have a look. Green button.
0: Yes, there's definitely lettering. I mean, it's faint, but it's there. Let me have a look, Kenny. Let me get a bit closer, mate.
1: At the dump site at Kingscliff Air Base, we've found a badly corroded American dog tag. I've brought it to an X-ray lab in the hope we can find out who it belonged to, with the help of Kenny Watson.
0: Yes, there's definitely lettering. I mean, it's faint, but it's there. Let me have a look, Kenny. Let me get a bit closer, mate. William Jester. There's his number. What's the rest of that then?
9: Mrs.
0: Oh, it's his next of kin, yeah. 197 Murray Street, Binghamton, NYC. Wow, it's all there. So we'll be able to trace this man.
9: Yeah, quite possibly.
0: Be fascinating to find out what he did.
9: Yeah.
0: And if he's still got any next of kin.
1: With a name and service number, Stephen can finally start figuring out what William E. Jester did during World War II, and his links, if any, with the 20th Fighter Group.
10: Hello?
0: Hello, Stephen, it's Suggs.
10: Hi, Suggs, how you doing?
0: And guess what?
10: What?
0: We found his name.
10: No way!
0: William Jester.
10: William Jester, awesome.
0: We found his
10: number as well.
0: We've got his number, we've got his home address, New York City he came from. Unbelievable, eh?
10: Awesome. Cheers,
0: Sucks. See you later, mate.
11: Luckily for us, the Americans have one of the most comprehensive and accessible systems in the world for tracking down armed forces personnel. If it wasn't for their database, a search like this would be virtually impossible.
12: We now have a name, William E. Jester. And then we have a serial number. So we've got 12044656. That's his unique service number. So what we can do with this is we can have a look for William E. Jester in the American records. And all we need to do is put in his number, his service number, and see if we can find him. Yay, we can. There we go, William E. Jester. So, he enlisted in 1942 as a private in the Air Corps. His enlistment was for the duration of the war, plus 6 months. So, however long the war lasted, he was in it. I have got a book on Kingscliff, and hopefully he was based at Kingscliff. If he was, I should be able to find him in the book. Right, so William E. Jester was in the 384th. So what we can do now is we can go to the pages devoted to the 384th. And the 384th was the service squadron. So basically these guys are the aircrew engineers. These are the guys that fix the planes. And in amongst all the names that are listed, we have at the very end Corporal Jester. So that chap there is the owner of our dog tag. That is William E. Jester. William E. Jester and men like him in these service squadrons really were performing absolutely essential work. Without them, the fighter group just doesn't get off the ground.
11: Our mission now is to locate William's family and find out what became of him. But first, we want to share what we found.
1: We've come to Duxford to show off all our archaeological finds.
13: But a lot of this is kind of military, or
2: yeah, it's all from the dump itself. So we've got the ordnance. So we've got the 50 caliber cartridges and the 20 mil. Yeah.
14: It's a Mustang part.
2: Yeah, well you can tell it's a Mustang part because of that little check stamp there. Look.
1: Duxford Air Show is one of the largest vintage air displays in the UK. It's a fantastic opportunity to celebrate the men and women who in the darkest days gave everything they had during World War II. It's also a chance to see some amazing planes that still fly today. Bombers and Spitfires, and of course, the all-American hero, a P-51 Mustang.
0: Did I tell you when in a Mustang, Steve?
2: I think you might have mentioned it, yeah.
0: An incredible experience. The one I went in had 23 hits, you know, 23 swastikas.
2: Yeah.
0: But instead of being on the fuselage, they were around the cockpit. I said, why is that? He said, because the pilot realised if he got shot down over enemy lines, he'd eject the cockpit
15: and then crash land. And hope they didn't find it and go, I'm new to this.
2: Look, it's shiny down at all.
15: I don't know. It's my first day, mate.
2: Leave me alone.
16: Would I say I'm ready to be executed? Yeah, I mean, it's not going to be that big deal.
17: We were dedicated to killing Nazis. And that's what we volunteered for.
18: 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Yeah!
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1: You remember the dog tag?
2: Yeah.
1: And your lovely, lovely x-ray.
3: Well, one of the great moments of my life was, you know, that rusty piece of thing there, watching it being stripped away layer by layer on the x-ray machine, and then an incredibly clear image of the name and address of who the geezer was.
1: It is. You want to see him?
3: You're joking. Wow.
1: That is Corporal William Jester.
3: Oh, that's sensational.
1: So this is a picture of his unit. We've tracked his unit down. Not only tracked his unit down, we've tracked him down. He's no longer with us. But this guy had 6 children, 22 grandchildren, 12 great-grandchildren and 4 great-great-grandchildren.
3: Ah, so that's fantastic.
1: Yeah, we've traced him, and hopefully we're going to look at getting this dog tag back to his family and honour him. You know, this guy made a lot of sacrifices.
4: There's nothing like searching for World War II relics. But to take a piece of history back to someone is what it's all about. We've managed to track down William's son, Rick, in Nevada, USA.
5: Good morning.
1: Hi, how are you?
5: Good, good.
1: Bit of a strange call this, really, Rick, when you consider that I'm ringing all the way from England about something that your father dropped more than 70 years ago.
5: That is amazing. 70 years ago. Wow.
1: Yeah, it's more than 70 years ago. So that's the dog tag itself.
5: Wow, that is amazing.
1: What you will find really amazing, actually, Rick, is what we did to identify it. Let me get you something else, because what we did was we took it and got it x-rayed. So, are you ready for this? So that's what the x-ray showed.
5: That's astonishing. It really is. That is my mother. Her name is Ruth, and that's where we used to live in Binghamton.
1: When your father came back from England, did he bring any mementos with him? Did he bring any of his military kit?
5: I have some pictures of him, but that's about all he did.
1: Oh, good gracious, look at that. He looks very happy in that picture.
5: Yes, he was. Matter of fact, he has some pictures here of when he was on the flight line and all that.
1: Oh, look at that.
5: That's him right there.
1: Yeah, that is brilliant.
5: I have some more pictures of him in his uniform.
1: Yeah?
5: Looked like he was very happy.
1: So what can you tell me about your dad's service in the Air Force during the war? Did he ever speak about it?
5: He didn't speak a lot. He talked more to me than anybody else, but in reality, he didn't say a lot. I know he was a crew chief. And he did a lot of mechanics on the planes.
4: The job of William Jester and others in the service squadron was vital to the operations of the 20th Fighter Group. These men were tasked with essential duties, like looking after the instruments, radios, and even replacing the engines on the Mustang fighter planes. If it wasn't for the work of the service squadron at Kingscliff, the missions of the 20th Fighter Group would have been grounded.
1: Is it a particularly proud part of your family history to know that your father was involved so closely?
5: Yes. Matter of fact, when he passed away, we talked about it. Like I said, he didn't talk a lot about it, but in reality, the whole family is very proud, yes.
1: So it's been a real pleasure talking to you, Rick.
5: And you also, yes.
1: Before I made this call, I'd actually got butterflies. I was so excited to be able to see the son of William Jester. It's why we do this, really, and I'm really, really honoured to be able to get it back to his family.
5: That is great.
1: Lovely talking to you, Rick.
5: All right, take care.
1: Cheers, bye later. Now. Bye-bye.
6: Digging up relics at Kingscliff
3: has given us an extraordinary insight into the American 20th Fighter Group, who, along with their iconic aircrafts, changed the course of World War II. And thanks to the holy grail of all finds, the American dog tag, we were able to put a face and a story to one of the many American heroes who, behind the scenes, helped win the war against the tyranny of Nazi Germany.

0: It was the plane that helped win the Battle of Britain, against all the odds.
1: Anybody that doesn't get a buzz out of flying a Spitfire is clearly dead from the neck upwards. It's an iconic aeroplane. I have to pinch myself every time I fly it.
0: But 5 years after its finest hour, the Spitfire was transformed into a supercharged spy plane designed to fight its way into the heart of Hitler's Germany.
2: They're the highest performance there is. You don't necessarily want to fly one every day because they're quite exciting.
0: Now, after decades in a scrapyard, this rare version of Britain's most famous fighter is being returned to the sky.
3: It's a bit of a jigsaw puzzle. We know what most of the pieces are. It's just making them fit in the puzzle.
4: I don't think there's many people that wake up in the morning actually look forward to going to work. It's bloody brilliant, to tell you the truth.
0: It's a tribute to the men who flew some of the Spitfire's deadliest missions, captured in remarkable unseen colour film, shot by one pilot who didn't live to see the end of the war. Sewell Aerodrome outside Northampton, home to one of the UK's biggest collections of vintage warplanes. And today, there's a new arrival.
2: So this is a Spitfire FR-14. So it's a fighter reconnaissance Spitfire. It's got this lovely little window that we're currently calling the Zanussi mod because it looks rather like a washing machine. And in here mounts an F-24 oblique mounted camera. It's got the same window on the other side and it either points out one way or the other. So in between flying a Griffin engine Spitfire, which is a bit of a handful at the best of times, you've basically got to put it into a turn and orbit what they want to take a picture of, remembering which side he's got the camera pointing out on, whilst of course shooting down a couple of ME-109s or Fokker 190s at the same time.
0: Engineer and pilot Richard Grace is a Spitfire expert. He's been flying them since he was 20.
5: Wonderful, wonderful aeroplane, the likes of which, as far as I'm concerned, will never be matched.
0: He's also flown most of the leading American and German Second World War fighters. But RM927 is a very rare warbird indeed.
2: This particular aeroplane was built in very early 45. It was brought on service, January 1945, and it saw lots of operational service in Europe at the time rather than in the UK. I think it was something like 40 missions. No kills, to the best of our knowledge, although, like all of these things, the actual history will come out of the woodwork as we go through the process. That's all part of the enjoyment of the job. So we're contracted to get it flying inside 13 months, which is a bit of an ask. But if you can't take a joke, you shouldn't have joined. And, yeah, I think it's doable, or I wouldn't have said I could do it.
0: Richard's team of engineers has taken on the task. South African Wade Hammond is in charge. Howard Burgess will do the wings. And Lee Kingman will start on the tailplane.
2: The tail is an original tail, and that's the first bit we've started on. As a rule of thumb, found that starting at the back and working your way forwards is usually the way to do things. And the hot tip is always do the bit you sit in last, otherwise you'll just end up sitting in it making the noises all the time.
4: So at the moment we're just we're removing all the skins off this fin for the Mark 14 Spitfire. As you can see, all this sort of jointing compound here over the years, it's just starting to corrode a little bit. So before it gets much worse, we're just going to take all the skins off, clean them up, and then just put it all back together really.
0: 927 was sold to the Belgian Air Force after the war and sent to a scrapyard where it rusted away in the open for decades before finally being rescued.
4: So it's just sort of sat in a damp shed and just collected up loads of moisture. So we think the best solution was to take it apart and do it again, really. If I'm on it, you know, all day, every day, probably a couple of weeks' work. And then once the fuselage has been painted, we'll bolt it onto the fuselage.
0: And Richard still has to find some of the parts necessary to rebuild a rare Spitfire that went out of production 76 years ago. To add to his problems, it was powered not by the commonplace Rolls-Royce Merlin engine, but by its rare, beefed-up brother, the Griffin.
2: As you appreciate, the timeline is quite tight. We've got chunky bits like the 2,500 horsepower's worth of Griffin engine on this one. So, yeah, I've sourced one of those from the United States, and that should be with us fairly shortly, with any luck, within months, and then we can start fitting that out, which is no mean feat in its own right. There's a lot of pipe work and a lot of other stuff. Radiators and oil coolers, they've already been dropped off to get rebuilt. The real critical thing for me is getting it right, because it is such a specific variant.
6: If you want it, you do a steep turn, Just a little bit of gentle back pressure on the stick. Once you go beyond about 30 degrees, you need some back pressure. Up to that point, none at all.
0: The Sywell hangar is home to a fleet of warplanes that are now earning a living thanks to a passenger boom.
7: It was my 60th birthday. I am an aviator, and I've always wanted to fly a Spitfire.
2: Okay. All happy?
8: Happy.
0: For the price of a business-class flight across the Atlantic, anyone can book an hour in the back of a two-seat Spitfire.
2: Just under £3,000 for a 25-minute airborne flight, during which you can see, you know, every one of Spitfire's kicking off. But the aeroplane in its own right is not a cheap thing to run. I mean, you've got an engine rebuild every 500 hours that costs $250,000. Consumable things like, you know, the tailwheel tyres alone are £700 a tyre. So it doesn't take very long to realise that your £3,000 doesn't go as far as you'd want it to.
0: Warplanes run in the Grace family. When Richard's father, Nick, was killed in a car crash in the 1980s, his mum, Carolyn, taught herself to fly his aircraft and flew it until Richard was ready to take over the cockpit.
2: Fundamentally, the business is based around this two-seat Spitfire in which we do passenger flights year-round. It's a Spitfire my father rebuilt from 1979 to 1985. And we've been operating it ever since then. Just gone through a bit of a major rework where we changed the wing spars and a bit more than the usual in-depth routine maintenance. We've got a Mustang wing that we're rebuilding here, which was damaged in an accident, and we're just essentially completely rebuilding that wing. And then coming around further, we've got the TF-51 Mustang, which is the only two-seat dual-control Mustang in the country, again, which we operate for passenger flights and we do a bit of training in as well. And these two are the sort of aeroplanes you'll regularly see flying around out of Sywell. We tend to fly them, you know, at least a few times a week.
4: Today I'm flying it four times, so by the end of the day, it starts to feel like a comfortable slipper.
9: Brilliant.
0: Craig Carmichael from Hull flies microlight planes. But today, he's taxiing back to his family in the most famous warplane of them all.
2: How are we doing?
8: That's spot on.
7: You can understand why these planes are so good. The actual manoeuvrability of them is fantastic. Did a victory roll, some real sharp turns. I mean, I fly, but not like that. I have an aircraft of my own, but this thing's amazing.
0: For pilots like Mark Levy, now retired after an airline career, it's a chance to deliver real passenger satisfaction.
7: Amazing.
10: I bet you still can't believe you've done that, can you?
7: No.
1: It's a complete multi-sensory experience. They're deafened by the sound of the engine, the radio, sun coming through the canopy, vibration, speed, G-forces. I think people like now to have experiences. They don't want to own things, they want life experiences. And flying a Spitfire is a life experience. It's a box you've got to tick.
0: This business helps make restoration viable. But it's also a passion fueled by meeting many of the men who flew wartime Spitfires. And some of them...
2: A very well-known ATA pilot. And she delivered this aeroplane and then flew it a further two times between squadrons. She delivered around 400 Spitfires, maybe more. But, yeah, it's just really nice that she lived on the Isle of Wight when the fuselage was being rebuilt, so she was able to swing by the hangar where it was being rebuilt and very kindly signed her name on the cockpit door. And even the right way up, so that when the door's open, you can read it the right way up.
0: The Spitfire found fame in 1940 when, together with the Hawker Hurricane, it triumphed over Hitler's Luftwaffe in the Battle of Britain. In the years that followed, manufacturers Supermarine constantly updated the plane until they'd increased its top speed by nearly 100 miles an hour. By the end of 1944, the Germans were in retreat, and Allied generals desperately needed speedy intelligence on their troop movements. Once again, the Spitfire came to the rescue.
2: The Mark 14 came about for the desire to go higher and faster, which is what it's really good at, and get up there very quickly. You know, it's got a phenomenal amount of horsepower, great big five-blade prop to really turn that horsepower into movement. And obviously, they can outpace 90% of everything. But of course, you know, a Spitfire is a fragile aeroplane. A simple pot shot from someone on the ground, if they hit you in the radiator or in the header tank, you've probably got 5 minutes till you're going to be on the ground, whether you like it or not. So, yeah, you would feel very vulnerable, definitely.
0: It's summer 2021, 6 months into the restoration. And for weeks, the Sywell hangar has been closed to outsiders due to COVID. But inside its doors, the work has continued, with the first coats of paint being applied to the rare warbird in the spray bay.
8: It's been designed to take a whole Spitfire wing and a whole fuselage, and we just do it component by component. What we've found, of course, is that as the Spitfire developed, the camouflage pattern changes. And so we're spending a lot of time poring over old photos and taking lots of measurements. And the idea is that when the airplane's rolled out, it'll be a perfect replication of the camouflage lines that you would have seen if you were back in 1944. When the Spitfire Mark I came along, they used two colours, sort of green and brown, which was a colour called dark green and dark earth. And what happened is around 1941 to 42, the war changed, and instead of defending England over the green and brown fields, they were flying over the Channel. So they were looking at ways to make the colours more suitable for those kind of operations. And they're also flying at a higher altitude, so a new concept was developed, but it retained the dark green colour from the Spitfire Mark I, but it replaced the brown shade with a kind of a medium grey colour, which became known as ocean grey.
0: In 1945, it took 13,000 hours to build one Spitfire using a purpose-built production line. In 2021, COVID is forcing the Sywell team to fall behind on an already ambitious schedule. There's just 7 months to go until delivery day.
9: If there's one thing I've learned in my time as a crime writer, it's that there are a million and one motives for murder.
11: The first Assyrians came into view.
12: This is the story of when Britain was in the eye of the storm.
11: Are any of these alien worlds alive?
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1: It's autumn, and after a summer of lockdowns and social distancing, the doors of the Restoration Hangar are finally open, and the team are desperately trying to make up for lost time.
2: A vast amount has happened. The internal, external, final finish paint is on, as you can tell. You're very much in its 430 RCAF markings, exactly as it would have worn. We've got all the system pipework going in, which is all new. We're transferring all the tags over from original pipes onto the new pipes just to make sure it's fully authentic.
1: Lee has completed restoration of the tailplane.
3: It was all in very good condition and we didn't really have to manufacture any new parts apart from these fairings. But apart from that, it's completely original, really. So we've painted it silver on the inside, which kind of would have replicated bare metal during the war because they wouldn't have bothered painting it. You know, there's a war on, so you don't have time to paint it.
1: No detail is too small to be restored.
3: Even things like the pipework are all good, and you can see they're original from their original little data tags in here, just soldered on. So if you wanted the Mark 14 book and looked up that number, that'll say it's the pipe that sits in the tail.
1: The Spitfire's wings were missing, so new ones from an earlier aircraft have been found and adapted to feed its thirsty engine.
4: So it needs extra fuel, so we put a couple of extra tanks in here and here, which are bag tanks, and they'll fit into there, and all be fed to the engine.
1: While Howard looks after the wings, Lee is being switched to a rush job. The passenger Spitfire needs maintenance.
5: All right on your toolbox, don't we?
1: His new workmate is his dad, who first introduced him to aircraft engineering.
6: Supposed to be looking after him and his sister when they were really young. And I ended up taking him down the hangar with me when we were at Duxford. And it's just... He's had no chance since then.
5: Game over from there,
6: it was
5: really.
6: Game over, really.
7: Bloody wish I'd had a pound for every time we've done this.
1: For an ambitious young engineer, it's a dream job.
5: I don't think there's many people, certainly at my age, in their 20s, that wake up in the morning and actually look forward to going to work. I woke up this morning and thought, right, today I'm going to go into the paint booth, I'm going to get all the batch of tray bits that I made the day before, which Mick, our painter, very kindly painted for us. So, you know, I ribbed it all together and I fitted it, you can just see it in the door there, and yeah, what's not to like? You know, you come in and you're quite literally building a Spitfire. Very occasionally, Richard asked you to jump in the back and you kind of look out the window and think, my job is to fix these aeroplanes and very occasionally go flying on them. You know, I'm incredibly grateful for that and I will forever will be grateful. You know, it's bloody brilliant to tell you the truth.
1: There are just 3 months to go until the first flight and all the components of the Spitfire are coming together, including its fuel system.
8: Most of it is new, but there are some original parts in there. These two tanks and obviously the ones on the other side give it an extra 50 gallons. It's about an extra half an hour's flying anyway, which according to the pilots is good.
1: Wade is preparing to attach the wings to the fuselage. The steel pins that hold them in place must be a precisely tight fit.
9: These wings have never been on this aeroplane, obviously, and these spars are new. So we have to ream out the holes where the pins go in so that we can get the new bushes in. But it doesn't leave you a lot of tolerance.
1: In the cockpit, Lee has been fitting the pilot's controls.
5: When we got all this stick assembly, it was literally a box full of parts, and I looked at it and, I mean, I wouldn't tell you it was a Spitfire control column, but after weeks sitting on the bench measuring and cutting and making tiny little taper pins and bushes and fitting them all in and peening them over, just kind of completes the cockpit, really. And even things like the rudder pedals with these really nice brass adjusters, it's just very typically British, isn't it? It looks beautiful. With this, you know, very classic spade grip, it looks really cool.
1: The long wait for an engine for the Spitfire is finally over. A reconditioned Rolls-Royce Griffin, producing 2,000 horsepower, has arrived from America.
9: Thankfully, there's a company in California. They supply quite a lot of the engines we put in the aeroplanes. Luckily, you can kind of phone them up and say, I want one of these. And they've got most of them on the shelf. This one's becoming a bit more rare because there's not many of them around. The nice thing of it is I know that once it goes in, this piece won't be leaking oil. What we put in may still be. We'll be fixing that later.
1: The first Spitfire with a Griffin engine flew in 1941. With a capacity of 37 litres, it could power 40 modern family cars.
9: But it also makes it nicer because these sound nice. They sound a lot better.
1: As well as the hugely powerful engine, the Spitfire's designers did anything they could to improve the plane's speed, including retracting all three wheels.
5: I'm just fitting the tail wheel. We've rebuilt the entire tail for the aeroplane because when we arrived, it looked like it kind of came off the seabed. So we've had all the tail planes off, we've had all the skins off.
1: Lee's also had to rebuild the hydraulic pipes that drive the undercarriage.
5: You know, because it's typically British, it's just something else to go wrong, isn't it? I think it probably gained you maybe, you know, probably less than 10 knots in the cruise, but I suppose something's better than nothing, isn't it?
1: But Wade has a problem. The wings can't be permanently attached until some vital components arrive.
9: Surprisingly, we have the bolts, just not the nuts, and everything being Spitfire is all special, so as soon as we get them, then we can put the landing gear in it, get the wheels retracting, get it back down on the ground.
1: The deadliest Spitfire is taking shape. But there's only 3 months left and a lot of work to do. And Richard has promised 927's new French owner it will be ready for the 2022 air display season.
7: He's a youngish fellow, business owner, very, you know, very savvy chap, but an excellent pilot. I mean, a really, really great pilot. We've watched him fly at various air shows and he's super competent. So he is an owner pilot who will really enjoy flying that aeroplane. People are buying these aeroplanes because in the past 10 years, these things have doubled in value. There was an article written in 2015 for the Goodwood Revival about how a really nice Spitfire was worth £2.5 million. And we were there this year with one for sale for £4.5 million, getting interest. So they're just going up in value, albeit steadily, but better than money in the bank.
1: It's New Year 2022 in the Sywell hangar.
3: We've got that pushrod. We haven't got the link that go from there to the cable.
6: Yeah, and we've got the eyelet. This is all painted up and,
3: yeah, that's
6: and
3: ready to go.
6: Yeah.
1: Today, the cables that connect the ailerons to the control stick are going in, a job that largely relies on touch. But the next task is even more critical, attaching the huge undercarriage legs.
6: OK.
3: Yeah.
6: Brilliant. There's a lot of angles in there to deal with. Whoever designed it was either very clever or very stupid. I can't decide which. Obviously, it's a very skinny wing, and trying to get something very strong into a very skinny wing is tricky. So they've had to make it go up in a very specific way. There's an element of shimming and all that kind of stuff to get it to fit nicely in the wheel bay, which is only just big enough to receive a wheel. And then you've got the hydraulic system to deal with, obviously, which makes it go up and down, and setting all of that up and just rigging everything so that it works properly is a battle in its own right.
1: The Spitfire's undercarriage was originally retracted by its pilot using a hand pump. By 1945, its weight required high-pressure hydraulics.
6: I'll have this one.
7: You can have that end.
6: We did.
1: The legs weigh 50 kilos, and there's only room for two people under the wing.
6: You didn't bring a hanger.
3: I didn't bring a hanger, no. That's it, give her a... She's going to go.
6: You feel it.
3: We need a hammer.
6: Sorry. I got it.
3: I'll get out.
1: Wade and Lee must precisely align the leg in the wheel well.
9: Hopefully this is it and it stays in for keeps now. Get in there. We'll do the other side.
1: The team at Sywell have skills that all but died out 30 years ago.
7: It's always a battle to get engineers. We're very lucky to have a very skilled workforce here of really good people that all work hard and get along, and we all get along with each other. It's a great environment.
10: Coming forward with the leg weight?
7: Yes, engineers are hard to find. It's the right engineers. The real problem is with what we do here, we don't currently have the time to train anyone. So if you want to walk through the door and have a job, on day one, I need to be able to say, that Spitfire over there is broken, can you go and fix it, please? And trying to find people capable of doing that, very, very difficult.
10: Just come down with the leg weight. OK, up ever so slowly.
1: Towards the end of the war, Spitfires were almost a ton heavier than the first prototypes. It meant engineers had to develop very rugged landing gear.
6: Much easier.
3: You're in.
9: This is the shock strut, so that piece compresses as it lands, and this whole mechanism moves up and down inside the wheel well.
6: That'll be the axle for the wheel. And then this mechanism up here basically is the lock that locks the wheel down, and it also locks the wheel up once it's in transit and it's moving. This whole mechanism's kind of held in with this one bolt. It stops it from moving in and out, and that bolt there is one of the weaker points on the Spitfire.
1: The quest for speed also put massive strain on the aircraft's aluminium structure.
6: All they did is they put bigger engines in, so the aeroplanes got heavier and heavier. So all the locking mechanism, the bolts up there on this particular model are quite heavy. They're much bigger than the earlier ones.
1: It's time to test the undercarriage.
6: So all we're going to do is turn the gearbox today so we can simulate the hydraulic pump moving. It's not as fast as it would be when the engine's turning it, but it, for the purposes of what we're doing, it's just fine. So my little battery drill takes a bit of a beating, but it does fine. And then it basically just going to spin up our accessory box.
1: The Spitfire has just passed another significant milestone on the journey towards takeoff.
7: Actually, it's going really well. We've got 2.5 to 3 months left. The timeline's sort of okay. We're supposed to be done in April at some point, and I think we will be. We've been quite lucky that all of the structural elements have gone together really well. We haven't had any major dramas, no wings that wouldn't fit on fuselages and things that you dread. Everything's kind of connected, and we're just in the process of dealing with the fuel system and some of the control system. Still got the tail feathers to go on, and obviously all the removable panels to fit and things like that. But yeah, it's getting there.
1: But many hurdles remain, and time is running out.
11: It's been all day, don't they?
12: We were dedicated to killing Nazis. That's what we volunteered for.
13: Guy Martin going for a piece of history. How much further can he go?
14: We choose to go to the moon.
15: Wow, a plane.
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1: Oh, I know. 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
3: Inside the Spitfire hangar at Sywell, business is booming. Winter is when Warbird owners want their plane servicing. For Richard, authenticity is everything. In an era when the number of flying Warbirds grows every year, he prefers to rescue real planes from wreckage rather than create new ones.
4: People are building two-seat Spitfires from fundamentally nothing, which is a sign that they are worth a lot of money and there aren't any around. An original two-seat Spitfire like that, with, you know, that's got more combat history than any other surviving Spitfire, and is pretty much 85% original now because we just changed the wing spars. It was 90, but now it's about 85. It's got to be worth £6 million, at a guess, you know, but of course it's not for sale. Something like this Mustang, you're looking at least £3.5 million. Again, because you've got a very, very usable aeroplane in the form of a Mustang, but actually this one's got two seats and two sets of controls, so all of a sudden it's even more usable.
3: Authenticity adds value, and original wreckage can fetch £1 million. But many Spitfires flying today are simply modern copies.
4: Like gluten-free bread. It's very clever that someone managed to make bread look and feel like bread, but with no gluten in it. In the same way that it's very clever that someone has managed to make a Spitfire from absolutely nothing, but gluten-free bread is not bread, and a Spitfire made from nothing is not, in my opinion, a Spitfire.
3: Richard is now in charge of the family business. His mother has hung up her flying gloves and runs a cattle property in Australia. But their memories of the men and women who flew these planes are still fresh.
4: It's special for me, of course, because my father rebuilt it, but special because it shot down the first enemy aircraft on D-Day, it shared half of the second aircraft on D-Day, it's got 372 combat hours, 176 operational sorties. We've been lucky enough, because of the era in which it was rebuilt, to have found every pilot that flew it during the war and after and fly them again in the aeroplane when they were in their 60s, you know, so we got all the really good stories. And all of the ground crew that ever worked on it, particularly with 485 Squadron, and fly all of them in it as well, and get all of their stories too. Unfortunately, all of them now have passed away.
3: Those wartime pilots may have gone, but they live on in a remarkable film archive recently rediscovered in Holland. In 1945, as the Allies advanced into Europe, one young Dutch pilot, Frans van Eyck, filmed his squadron at work and play. The RAF's Mark 14 Spitfires were now so fast, they were assigned to catch Hitler's V1 flying bombs before they could reach London. Some pilots even flew alongside them and overturned them with their wingtips.
4: I think the tipping element, I don't think they did so much. I think it was definitely more of a shooting down, which is a brave job in its own right. Flying through the deluge that comes off a V1 when you blow it up, having seen the gun camera footage. Absolutely petrifying, especially with your fabric-covered elevators. You just sort of spin around and make sure they weren't on fire.
3: But it was a mission that cost many pilots their lives, including van Eyck's. It's February 2022, 2 months before the promised delivery, and other aircraft are making way for 2 tons of Rolls-Royce Griffon, which is about to be installed into 927.
5: So there's lifting hours already on the engine. So most of the weight of the engine is about there. We're going to put a small crane on the front just so we can balance it out a little bit. And then it's actually only got 4 little bolts, so hopefully it all goes pretty easy. Back's aching already. Very close. It's going to come this way slightly. Okay, thank you. You just have to be careful. There's a lot of things that could go wrong. You don't even want to start, but you just have to be gentle. The biggest problem is if it doesn't fit, but it looks a bit tight at the moment, but we're not too bad.
3: The engine must be precisely aligned to slot into the aluminium engine bearers that will connect it to the fuselage.
5: Yeah, you know, you got to go up. Oh, yeah, load.
3: But there's a problem. The forklift truck won't fit under the wing.
5: Okay, stop there. We might have to take something off a forklift. So easy enough, all we have to do is get that one into there. So we've only got to go another 6 inches or so, and then these are the pins that basically hold it together. It's a, what they call a split push pin. So he's tapered, then he goes down the middle of them and expands them open in the holes. What's the hardest part of fitting the engine? Taking the mirror off the forklift. Are we hitting something?
6: I feel like we're crashing into something,
5: right? Yeah, I know, it does feel like we're crashing into something.
3: However, Wade's enthusiasm to hit the deadline has just set them back.
5: Yeah, just me being clever, putting things on that shouldn't be on yet. But this is like a magical puzzle piece. It's like unlocking one of the doors so we can put a whole bunch of other parts on now.
6: That's going to be okay. I've got a good feeling.
5: Magical big puff.
3: Experience and a little muscle are inching engine and plane together.
5: Still moving in yours?
6: No.
5: I think you just need a

0: one by one. Before embarking on campaign, however, Caesar had to find an excuse, however tenuous, to justify launching an assault outside his provincial territories. A tribe called the Helvetii, migrating south toward his Roman-held lands, gave him that excuse. He entered Gaul and intercepted them. Once in Gaul, he had no intention of leaving. By putting his own ambition ahead of Rome's, Caesar risked being recalled from his post, but he knew that as long as he could impress Rome's populace, the Senate would not dare to act. To publicize the image of himself as a great commander, he produced a record of his campaigns. These reports, in which he refers to himself as Caesar, kept Rome informed of the general's progress and, of course, his victories. Of his battle against the Helvetii, he wrote,
1: "Caesar, first of all, had his own horse taken out of the way, and then the horses of other officers. Caesar wanted the danger to be the same for everyone, and for no one to have any hope of escape. Then Caesar spoke a few words of encouragement to the men. Hurling their javelins from above, our men easily broke up the enemy's mass formation, and having achieved this, drew their swords and charged. In the end, the wounds and the toil of battle were too much for the Helvetii, and they began to retire to a hill about a mile away.
0: Caesar then turned his attention to securing what would be his eastern border along the River Rhine. He pushed back the German tribes, previously Rome's allies, who had their own ambitions towards Gaul. The following year, 57 BC, having dispatched subordinates to fight elsewhere in Gaul, he headed north. During the march, he was suddenly attacked by the Belgae. Had it not been for the discipline of his troops, Rome might have lost both army and governor.
2: Well, Caesar always had the tremendous personality, the charisma that is necessary in any great general. He had that, but it's quite clear from his own accounts of the early part of his war in Gaul that he was making mistakes and the army was managing to get out of them. I mean, his first three battles were in one way or another errors in judgment. The third one in particular, where he's actually ambushed. You know, it is only the sheer guts of the Roman soldier and Caesar's own willingness to go into the front line and fight next to the blokes to inspire them that actually wins the battle. So, I mean, he does have a great input, but his actual generalship in these early battles is poor.
0: Rome heard only of his successes, and his reputation grew. After wintering near the borders of Italy to keep informed of political developments, Caesar continued on his quest to subdue Gaul. In 56 BC, he defeated important maritime tribes on the western Atlantic coast. Then the following year, he returned to secure the eastern border on the Rhine. In 55 and then 54 BC, he became the first Roman general to raid Britain. In military terms, the raids were almost disasters, but once again, Rome was impressed by what it heard of his achievements. In Gaul, however, his brutal repression of the population earned him little admiration. In 52 BC, he faced a new challenge. Under the leadership of a prince called Vercingetorix, an alliance of Gallic tribes decided to expel, once and for all, the Roman invaders. Vercingetorix knew that Caesar's strategy was dependent on keeping Roman supply routes open.
1: And Vercingetorix told his men, "We must strive by every means to prevent the Romans from obtaining forage and supplies. This will be easy, since we are strong in cavalry and the season is in our favor. Along the enemy's line of march, we must burn all the villages and farms within the radius that their forages can cover. The Romans will either succumb to starvation or have to expose them.

0: themselves to serious risk by going far from their camp.
1: This policy was only partly successful, and both generals realized that the outcome would have to be decided by direct confrontation.

0: The battle that was to decide the future of Gaul was fought here, at Élysée-Saint-Rémy, then known as Elysia. Caesar would be massively outnumbered, simultaneously confronting two fierce armies. Against such odds, how did he emerge victorious?
1: What's up, baby? 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

0: Whatever the sacrifice involved, his determination to rule Gaul and one day Rome never wavered. He put enormous energy into all his tasks. Where others would journey 50 miles a day, Caesar would travel 100. His workload amazed his contemporaries. He simply refused to allow himself to be beaten.
1: Caesar was a most skillful swordsman and horseman, and showed surprising powers of endurance. He always led his army, more often on foot than in the saddle, went bareheaded in the sun and the rain alike, and could travel for long distances at incredible speed, taking very little luggage. If he reached an unfordable river, he'd either swim or propel himself across on an inflated skin, and often arrived at his destination before the messengers that he'd sent ahead to announce his approach.
0: Roman and Gallic armies fought minor engagements in preparation for the deciding battle. Caesar besieged Vercingetorix at Gergovia, but an attempt to storm the city resulted in heavy Roman losses. Then Vercingetorix and his 80,000 soldiers set up camp at the hill town of Alesia, where they felt equally safe. When Caesar arrived in the valley below, he saw why. He was confronted with an invulnerable hill, a natural fortress. The sides were too steep for direct assault. Caesar went ahead of his troops and rode to the top of a nearby hill. He looked at his foe, established around and behind the town opposite. He had two choices, to retreat or lay siege. But a siege would be a mammoth undertaking, involving the encirclement of the entire area. The determination to succeed made the decision for him.
2: He was facing, and before Alesia, a very complex and difficult situation. There was this massive revolt of almost all the Gallic tribes under a very gifted commander, Vercingetorix, and indeed he'd had a setback or two in his lead-up to this battle. So here we have Caesar having to regain the moral dominance in the situation, which was possibly flowing perhaps in the enemy's direction at this particular time. But once again, he was going to take such bold decisions by heading for the centre of the power of the Gallic revolt, the fortress of Alesia, to win all by risking all in this one great battle.
0: The Roman army could not always rely on its commanders. The political background of Roman generals was no guarantee of expertise in war.
3: Well, political and military command was completely integrated because the senior military commanders were themselves also the senior politicians of the Roman state. This goes right the way back to the beginnings of Roman history, when Roman aristocrats were themselves citizen soldiers who led the army in battle. And the Romans never, until very late in imperial times, about 300 years after the time of Julius Caesar, developed a separate professional officer corps. Right the way through the expansion of the Roman Empire and during its height, the army command remained carried out by senior politicians, and it was a part of their normal career function.
0: Caesar, in charge of 70,000 soldiers, had relatively little experience of command before invading Gaul. What he lacked in technical ability, he made up for with ambition and drive.
4: Certainly in relation to the commanders of the ancient world, their great thing really is to plan the overall strategy, to get the army to the place it should be, to choose the battlefield. This is the important thing. To get there, as Caesar does and Alexander does, so quickly that the enemy is unprepared for them. But from that point on, they have to delegate responsibility to people much further down the scale, because the actual fighting is done by small groups of men operating together, and the overall command is very limited.
0: Caesar was fortunate. He could rely on an army whose drill, discipline, and fighting ability, as well as its skill at fortification and engineering, were without comparison.
2: We are now in the period of the sophisticated military machine. By that I mean, of course, the Roman Legion, which is by far the most sophisticated organisation for fighting wars that had been seen to date, and indeed would not be really rivalled until the times of Napoleon and his army corps system, many centuries ahead. The great advantages of the Legion were its flexibility. It was a miniature army, something like 7,000 men, the average legion is supposed to have been, but it had its own infantry, which was the basis, its own cavalry, its own artillery in the terms of that period, of course, and it had its own staff, its own direction. Now, because of its innate strength, shall we say, it was able, the Roman military machine, that is to say, to make up any deficiencies in its generalship of the highest command. They were so good.
5: Geico knows there's a home you and a road you. Right now you're hearing home you. He's not in an RV. He's at home, watching the great outdoors on TV.
6: For the lone gazelle, there sadly is no escape.
5: Meanwhile, road you always has an escape in an RV covered with Geico's added 24/7 emergency roadside service, so he can explore more of the great outdoors in real life. Except maybe the ravine where the gazelle got stuck. Road you should avoid that. It feels good to be a road you. It feels good to Geico.

0: In the 150 years before the time of Caesar, they had virtually not changed at all in their fighting system. They are unique as an army in that the individual soldier fought with a sword. Now, that makes him unique, and it wasn't even a slashing sword. It was a thrusting sword used underarm like this. And he fought at very, very close range, eyeball to eyeball. It fitted the Italian characteristics very, very much. They were the Italians have this, or the Italians at Roman times had this infinite capacity for hard work. They had a tremendous resilience. They could suffer a defeat and still recover and fight back. And this is the great asset of the Roman army, that you can give them an almost impossible task to do, and they will do it, where many other armies would just give up and say it's not possible. And it shows up very, very well in the Siege of Alesia.
1: If Caesar could defeat Vercingetorix, Gaul would finally be his. It was a daunting challenge, but with his army, he was sure it could be done. First, he spread his troops in 8 main bases around the hill. Vercingetorix, whose army would face starvation if he allowed himself to be encircled, launched a preemptive cavalry attack, but it was repulsed. To prevent further cavalry attacks, the Romans dug a deep trench between the rivers on either side of the hill. Then they worked to construct in a matter of days a defensive cordon 11 miles long. As Caesar did not have enough men to defend its entire length, he ordered the installation of deadly obstacles. Behind rows of metal spikes and sharpened stakes, designed to cripple men and horses, they dug 2 further trenches, one of them flooded. The earth from the trenches formed a 12-foot wall on which they built a wooden fence dominated by towers. If it worked, it would be at best impenetrable. At worst, it would delay an individual assault long enough for Caesar to send extra troops to repel it. He knew that Vercingetorix had sent for urgent reinforcements, and so he set about building a second defensive cordon, facing outwards. This one was an enormous 14 miles long.
0: There is a very interesting comment by a later Roman general called Corbulo, who says that more campaigns are won by the dilabra, this is the Roman entrenching tool, than by the sword. And this is the essence of the Roman siege technique. They just keep at it. They will not give up. And the enemy often knew that if the Romans had surrounded them, they'd had it, because the Romans would not give up. And many, many sieges were over before they'd even started for this very reason. But Vercingetorix didn't know this. He thought he could win, and he was wrong. If he'd known the Romans better, he'd have known he was wrong.
1: Vercingetorix's reinforcements arrived. Even tribes which Caesar had recently beaten and allied with Rome sent troops. Caesar claimed that over 250,000 extra men now faced him from beyond his outer lines. This massive Gallic army set up camp on a hill a mile away, their cavalry positioned at their front on the plain. Caesar ordered his soldiers to prepare for battle. The next day, the Gallic army outside the line sent its cavalry to launch an attack. Vercingetorix, who could not communicate with the Gauls outside, reacted by sending troops to fill in the trench nearest Alesia. The fighting lasted all day. But by sunset, the Romans had forced the Gauls to retreat. The following evening, the Gallic army outside the lines waited until midnight before launching a renewed assault on the defenses. Vercingetorix also sent men down from Alesia to attack Caesar's inner line. The Romans faced fierce onslaughts in front and behind them.
2: It was too dark to see, and casualties were heavy on both sides. The generals, who had been detailed for the defense of this particular sector, reinforced the points where they knew the troops were hard-pressed, with men brought up from well behind the fighting line.
1: But Caesar's defenses were effective. Hundreds of Gauls were impaled on the obstacles or killed by javelins and arrows fired from the ramparts. By dawn, the attack was called off. Both Gallic armies were low on supplies and had little choice but to carry on fighting or accept defeat. The Gallic army outside the lines decided to focus its attention on the Roman camp at the foot of a small hill north of Alesia. During the night, tens of thousands of troops were sent around the back of the hill and the next morning launched a surprise assault. At the same time, some of the army attacked on the plain. Vercingetorix saw what was happening and sent his men to other points of the encirclement to divide and weaken the Roman forces. Caesar was facing an all-out assault. Defeat would mean death.
2: Distributed as they were along lines of such length, the Romans found it difficult to meet simultaneous attacks in many different places. They were unnerved, too, by the shouts they could hear behind them as they fought, which indicated that their lives were not in their own hands, but depended on the bravery of others. It is nearly always invisible dangers that are most terrifying.
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4: 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C'est la vie?
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4: Oh, I know. Boy, oh boy, or barely awake, paddle to the metal. Oh, man, I should do this for a living.
3: It feels good to be Boatu. 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

0: I think we see in Caesar a man who was physically very tough, who endured hardships with his soldiers, who was greatly admired by his soldiers because he set an example to them, and who, rather like the Duke of Wellington, always seemed to manage to be at the right time, at the right place in a battle. In that sense, he was a great tactician, perhaps a greater tactician than a strategist. And so, although he did certainly make mistakes and was sometimes surprised, he had so much confidence in his own ability as a commander, and he was such a brave and physically tough man that he was able to intervene, to restore situations, to calm the nerves of his soldiers confronted by wild Gallic tribes or wild Britons, and somehow turn a situation of crisis to his advantage.
1: Well, I think the secret of Caesar's generalship was very much his personal leadership and the close relationship he had with his soldiers, who obviously loved him personally. Although he's famed for the beautiful quality of his Latin when he's writing, I suspect that he was capable of talking bawdy with his soldiers. And also, he was someone who was prepared to rough it in the field with them. He's supposed to have eaten normal soldiers' rations and to have slept on the ground and to have forded rivers himself. So he very much led from the front, literally in some battles. He was in the front line on foot, having sent his horse away. So this was a sort of example that he set for his soldiers, which encouraged them very strongly to follow him.
2: Though turning a blind eye to much of their misbehaviour, he allowed no deserter or mutineer to escape severe punishment. Sometimes, if victory had been complete enough, he relieved the troops of all military duties and let them carry on as wildly as they pleased. One of his boasts was, "My soldiers fight just as well when they're stinking of perfume."
3: Napoleon, of course, was a great admirer of Caesar and took his commentaries with him on campaign. The reason for that, I'm pretty sure, is he likes a way in which Caesar takes decisions and keeps a grip on the men and his subordinate commanders. Here you have a commander who's not always right in the things he decides to do, but my word, he's certainly in control of a situation. That, I think, is the greatest single strength of Julius Caesar as a soldier.
4: The situation was critical.
2: Caesar found a good observation point from which he could follow the actions in every part of the field and send help where it was needed.
4: At first, Caesar stayed at his camp, watching the proceedings and dispatching troops. Then he rushed to all parts of the line, encouraging his troops, telling them that all they had previously fought for depended on this day's battle. The Gauls had succeeded in pulling down a part of the stockade near Caesar's camp. Caesar sent relief troops, then more, and finally rushed to fight in person until the attack was successfully repulsed. He could see that his troops were weakening against the main Gallic assault to the north, and he sent the order that all his cavalry should leave the defenses and attack the Gauls from the rear.
5: Caesar, during these attacks, the last days of the siege, Caesar is there always, and always willing to go anywhere he's needed. His main input in this is inspiration. Wherever the lines are pushed hard, Caesar is there, encouraging the troops, sending up reinforcements, showing the troops that he is there, that he will suffer the same as they do, that he isn't hiding away somewhere where he can't be got. This is the great thing about Caesar. When it actually comes to it, he is willing to be in the front line, actually fighting, if necessary, to inspire his troops. And this is his great asset, in spite of the fact he's not as young as most commanders. I mean, you're talking about a man nearing 50 here. He is willing to be there with them fighting. And it is this. He wears a scarlet cloak so that people can see when he's around, so that he inspires them. At the last final throw of the Gauls against the defences, Roman troops see Caesar coming. They see him riding down between the lines, his red cloak flowing in the breeze. And he tells us a great cheer goes up and They find renewed vigour. This is the point, it's the inspiration. These troops have been fighting for hours and hours and hours, yet Caesar's own presence there gives them the renewed vigour to throw the Gauls out. And that is the point of victory.
4: The armies fought, man to man.

0: Napoleon, centuries later, wrote, "There is a moment in an engagement when the least maneuver is decisive and gives victory. It is the one drop of water which makes the cup run over." When Caesar's horsemen suddenly appeared to their rear, the Gauls, launching the main attack, panicked. This panic turned into a retreat, and retreating armies, frightened and disorganized, are easy prey. It was the turning point of the battle. News traveled swiftly along the lines, and soon all other Gallic assaults had been called off. Only the encroaching darkness saved the lives of the fleeing Gauls. The battle was over. Caesar had successfully defended 25 miles of entrenchment and beaten two armies, who, combined, had outnumbered him by at least 5-1.
1: Alesia is, in my opinion, Caesar's greatest achievement on the military sphere. Well, he only had 70,000 troops. He was already outnumbered in carrying out the siege. But then this huge, 250,000 strong relief army of Gauls begins to make his presence felt. What does Caesar do? He does not break off the siege. He orders his men to dig a second series of entrenchments, something like 14 miles of them this time, around the other entrenchments, and puts his own army, as you might say, as the meat between the two pieces of bread in a sandwich. He's got the Gauls inside Alesia, and he's got this huge relief army beyond his own lines. Then the great battles which then develop, you find him controlling the situation with the very greatest of skill. Usually from the back, keeping an overall view on what is going on, but then intervening in person when he saw a really major crisis had emerged and needed his personal presence. So you find him, therefore, taking on almost impossible odds, one would think, in this battle. Some would say possibly a little rashly. But nevertheless, by the sheer skill of his command techniques and so forth, and his idea of how this very difficult situation could be mastered, bringing off one of the great military successes of classical history.
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0: The next day, Vercingetorix surrendered. He was offered no pity. Chained up like an animal, he was led off to be paraded through the streets of Rome, where, years later, he was ritually strangled during one of Caesar's triumphant celebrations. Caesar, while at times the image of a charming nobleman, could be entirely ruthless. Every action was motivated by political calculation, whether it was the granting of mercy or the sentence of death. All the military and civilian prisoners taken at Alesia were distributed among the Roman soldiers and the slave traders that accompanied them. In 51 BC, the Gallic tribal chiefs were assembled and finally forced by Caesar to accept Roman rule. Gaul was conquered. But Caesar's ambition was to control Rome. He took his armies to Italy itself and engaged in civil war with his old ally, Pompey. Pompey's army was composed of old soldiers and raw recruits. Caesar and his toughened veterans were able to defeat them in a number of battles in Italy, Greece, Spain, and North Africa. In 45 BC, the Senate, now at Caesar's mercy, offered him dictatorship, a constitutional device employed in times of crisis. Caesar returned to Rome in triumph. He reveled in his victory and laid on huge celebrations, gladiatorial combats, lion hunts, a naval battle on a specially flooded campus, and, as a grand finale, two armies of war captives and criminals fighting each other to the death. But in the streets and markets of Rome, some refused to rejoice over a destructive civil war. Worse discontent followed as Caesar increasingly assumed the airs of a king, renaming a month July in his honor and bringing his lover, Queen Cleopatra, from Egypt with their son, Caesarion. Some of the Senate were feeling increasingly ignored. Rumors spread of plots to kill the mighty Caesar. He knew his life was in danger, but he declined a bodyguard, declaring, "It is better to die once than to live always in fear of death." On the 15th of March, 44 BC, only days before he intended to head east with new armies, the great general, who had fought on so many battlefields, was stabbed to death in a small room behind a theater, killed in Rome by Romans. The state was thrown into chaos until Augustus, Caesar's adopted nephew, took power and became the first Roman emperor. Among the potential rivals he had assassinated was Caesar's only son.
1: Well, on the one hand, Caesar destroyed by violence the rising civilization of the Gauls themselves, which is one of the great might-have-beens of European history. On the other hand, in its place grew up a Gallo-Roman civilization, a mixture of Gaulish and Roman, which became one of the great glories of Roman history. It led to the land of France being dotted with beautiful classical cities and the countryside holding thousands of Roman villas. It became a very wealthy land and became, in economic and military terms, the kingpin of the Western Roman Empire.
2: Caesar's legacy, of course, is enormous. Of all the great men of history, probably it's the greatest. Militarily, it's not that important because he didn't really make any innovations. He was, at the end, an efficient general, though often he went over the top and, you know, and took appalling risks. But by conquering Gaul and establishing it as a Roman province, he changed the direction of Roman history. The Romans had always concentrated on an empire centered around the Mediterranean. They had warded off attacks from the north. They defeated the Germans when they invaded Italy. They defeated the Gauls under similar circumstances. But now, for the first time, they had established a large province in Europe, making the Roman Empire from thenceforth Eurocentric rather than Mediterranean-centered. Politically, of course, his influence was almost infinite. By embarking on the civil war, he took over power at Rome and became dictator, which is the equivalent of king, I mean, all except name. Although it involved another civil war before this system of governing by one man could be established, his nephew Augustus managed to continue the system and established a state governed by a single man rather than a republic. And, of course, all the following Roman emperors called themselves Caesar to try and get some of the reflected glory of the great man himself. And, of course, it went on even beyond there. I mean, the Kaiser in Germany is, of course, Caesar. So is the Shah of Persia, possibly, and the Tsar of Russia. They're all corruptions of Caesar.
0: The conquest of Gaul, secured by the victory at Alesia, changed the face of Europe. For Caesar, however, it was little more than a stepping stone to the control of Rome. Caesar was, from start to finish, a manipulator governed by ambition. The ultimate weapon, war, was simply a tool. But his endurance, courage, and cunning also made this consummate politician a great commander.

0: Landu brainstorms boat names for the boat he hopes to own.
1: How about Fishful Thinking? Nah, too cute. C'est la vie. Would be better if I was French.
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1: Fantastic voyage. 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
0: Plus, Geico can help Boatu cover what's on board, too.
1: Oh, I know. Boy, oh boy. Or barely awake. Paddle to the metal. Oh, man. I should do this for a living.
0: It feels good to be Boatu. It feels good to Geico.

A hostage rescue mission is the ultimate purpose of our job. You're dealing with people that are armed and dangerous to the hostages, so obviously dangerous to us too. It's a last-ditch operation. We have to succeed no matter what. There's no other way around it. It's a very bold operation, having to rescue hostages on the open sea, some 7,000 kilometres away from France. When the time comes, you need to be in the right place, because it's all a matter of seconds. The connection that ties us together and unites us is absolutely vital. We keep thinking of the hostages on their sailboat. We didn't know what their status was, so we just had to go. This is the most intense operation I've ever been on, when I think back on the faces of Jean-Yves and Bernadette Delanne.

0: On Friday, June 13th, 2008, Jean-Yves Delanne casts off from the small town of Bundaberg, Australia, aboard a 17-metre yacht named the Caïdas.
1: The Caïdas is a beautiful French boat that belonged to an owner who'd been around the world many times and who had several such boats. He needed to bring the boat from Australia to Tunisia.
0: At 60 years old, this tenacious merchant navy captain has travelled the world and the seven seas. He knows all the dangers, headwinds, and the strength of the currents. On the island of Tahiti, where he's resided since he was 20, Jean-Yves Delanne has become an expert boat conveyor. His wife, Bernadette, occasionally accompanies him on these long journeys.
2: I retired in January 2005 and went on my first conveying job with Jean-Yves. After that, we did another one about 2 years later, I believe from Barcelona to Tahiti. The Caïdas was the third.
0: It will take 12,000 kilometres and 4 months of sailing to reach the Mediterranean from Australia. The couple makes the most of the opportunity to visit the South Seas. First stop, Darwin, on the north coast of Australia, followed by the heavenly Coco Keeling Islands, where the Caïdas drops anchor for a few days. From there, and in order to get to Tunisia, Jean-Yves Delanne has two options: either the maritime route through the Cape of Good Hope or the Gulf of Aden to reach the Suez Canal.
1: I personally wanted to choose the first option, but the insurance company said I couldn't go through the Cape of Good Hope and had to go through the Gulf of Aden and the Red Sea instead. It was all a matter of insurance.
0: On August 16th, the Caïdas leaves the Chagos Islands after making a last stop in the Indian Ocean. It now heads towards the Horn of Africa and the Gulf of Aden. At dawn, the yacht passes Cape Gardafui, the easternmost tip of the Horn of Africa.
1: During monsoon season, the wind from the southeast is strong over the African continent. It carries a lot of dust from the desert, which creates a sort of smog over the Gulf of Aden, made of very fine sand and dust. This reduces visibility.
0: Jean-Yves Delanne is on the lookout. The area has a bad reputation due to the Somali pirates that roam around in search of a target.
1: That region is known for acts of piracy on a day-to-day basis. Over a dozen boats had been attacked. It's a daily occurrence.
0: That night, the Caïdas sails with no lights on, and the couple keeps a close eye on the radar.
2: When I got up at 8 a.m., Jean-Yves was already in position. He said to be careful, as there were boats behind us.
1: I was monitoring a ship that was getting closer, a big vessel on the radar. I figured that if there were big boats around, we were safe.
2: That's when I saw the speedboat darting at full speed.
1: I said, "Pirates, pirates!" I jumped in the cockpit and went full power.
2: The way they came out of the mist so fast. It all went very, very quickly.
1: The pirates managed to catch up to us anyway. There was one in the middle shooting an AK-47 in the air. The second their boat made contact with the Caïdas, I swiftly turned the helm in their direction, which destabilized them. But the young one in the front managed to jump on board the Caïdas and he shouted, "Stop!" and opened fire on the deck.
2: I crouched down and said to Jean-Yves, "Stop! Stop!"
1: I barely had time to send a distress signal and to say, "Mayday, mayday," on the radio.
0: The distress signal is received. 2 hours later, an American military plane flies over the Kayed Ass. They spot the yacht, but also the three Somali skiffs in its wake. There's no doubt about it. The sailboat is being attacked by pirates.
1: Someone came and said, "General, we have a hostage situation." We tried to gather as much information, as much intel as possible, so we could immediately suggest a course of action to the president, because this was going to evolve very quickly.
0: Jean-Louis Jourjolan summons the Security Council around French President Nicolas Sarkozy and his Minister of Defense, Hervé Mahon.
1: Based on the Constitution, the responsibility and decision to deploy forces falls to the president and to him alone. But we have a system in place where decision-making is really collective. Every person is asked for their opinion. Essentially, you have to show the pirates and the entire world that France doesn't abandon its citizens, no matter where they are, and that the country has the ability to act to free the hostages. And if necessary, that ability may require the use of force. It was decided to set up a military plan, primarily designed to establish response measures in case of an emergency. One of the important characteristics was the fact that we had permanent forces in Djibouti at our disposal, which allowed us to send the necessary aerial, naval, and human resources from Djibouti in record time. The local means we had were the naval ships deployed in the Indian Ocean and the Red Sea at the time, among which the Corbett frigate.
3: Landieu brainstorms boat names for the boat he hopes to own.
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4: Oh, I know. Boy, oh boy. Or barely awake. Paddle to the metal. Oh, man. I should do this for a living.
3: It feels good to be Boatyou. 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

0: The Corbet, a stealth frigate of the French Navy, has been patrolling the waters of the Gulf of Aden for several weeks. This battleship is specifically designed to preserve the maritime interests of the French state overseas. By September 3rd, the Corbet receives the order to navigate to the location of the Caïdes while remaining as discreet as possible.
1: What was decided from the outset was to remain at a distance from the sailboat that was significant enough to never get us noticed or heard, so as to retain as much of an element of surprise as possible if and when we would intervene. Since the pirates never felt like they were followed, given how they hadn't seen any French vessels or any reconnaissance airplanes, the Corbet was ordered to remain below the horizon.
0: Below the horizon, meaning about 30 kilometers from the Caïdes. At such a distance, the Corbet frigate is completely invisible to the pirates, no matter the weather conditions. Undetectable by a radar, this stealth frigate continues to trail the sailboat and is now preparing for the arrival of special forces from mainland France.
1: I got a phone call from the unit saying, "We need you, you have to go home. Something's about to go down. You need to get here pretty quickly." They told us that the crew of the Caïdes had been taken hostage and that we had to pack, as we would most likely be deployed immediately. We thought of the number of hostages and the risks involved. We knew it wasn't going to be easy. You can't screw up this type of operation. It's always gratifying to be selected for a mission. It's what we live for. We were excited about going. Everybody was motivated. We were all eager to get started. Very quickly, we were ready to go.
0: The 25 military men heading for the African continent are all part of the Hubert Commando, one of the most legendary units in the history of the French army. Bringing together all of the military skills of the special forces, these combat swimmers operate outside the domestic territory in the far corners of the world. Autonomous, stealth, and mobilizing a handful of men in the field, these commandos act with the utmost discretion on the most sensitive and secret interventions.
1: Counterterrorism and hostage rescues are at the core of our job. We have a penchant for maritime missions, which is very specific to us. It's something that's hard to acquire. We have a lot of experience dealing with these kinds of operations on boats. We landed in Djibouti and got going immediately. We didn't even have time for a coffee.
0: To save as much time as possible, the commandos are directly airdropped at sea in the vicinity of the Corbet.
1: We'd been trained to jump ever since we were young, and now was the time to execute it. It's a method that's been proven for generations and generations. It's safe, efficient, and fast. You just have to imagine the battleship that's right below you. Each and every one of us are on the plane until they push us out along with a bunch of waterproof cases. We all jump one by one.

0: Little bit then, Shona, here. Okay, so we are engaged here.
1: Just four bolts link plane with engine, and within minutes, all are in place.
0: Okay, so yeah, up you come, Shona. There we go. That's the last one.
2: You just do it up tight, Pete, and we'll talk it afterwards.
0: Four bolts for the whole engine, that's it. It's fairly normal. And then we've got four bolts, similar size, holding the engine to the bearer itself. There we go. That seems good. You got any tendency to lift, Pete? Bring it all the way down. We'll take the straps off.
1: The Bird Dog may look a long way from completion, but Laurie and Shona remain confident they'll make it to Goodwood.
3: Mid-June now, so 2 months.
0: And almost everything system-wise is done, apart from a few nuts and bolts. So it's just fitting new bits now, and we'll see how we get on.
4: Rear spar, front spar, strut lower. Don't mix them up.
1: A few days later, and it's the last major structural hurdle before the test flight.
4: So today we are going to attempt to put the wings on. It's the next stage of the project to get us finished in time to take it to Goodwood.
3: I'm really excited. It's going to be so nice to see it with the wings on, especially now they've been painted.
4: Ultimately, the rig of the aeroplane is very important, and it's not something that's adjustable. So we're going to find out today whether all those pickup points for the wing have all gone back where they needed to.
0: Are we at about the right distance? That's it. No, too much. Okay, down a tiny bit. You need to come down a little bit at the tip and gently forward.
3: It would undo an awful lot of work if we caused any damage at this point. So it's going to be fiddly, it's going to be tricky. It's just moving it around to get the holes lined up and the bolt in. But yeah, we definitely don't want to be dropping it.
0: Pause. We're going to need a taper bolt making, Pete.
1: It's a tea break for the crew and a trip to the machine shop for Laurie.
4: Right. Let's go grind it down. We need to pull the spar parts together. And the best way of doing that is to feed something tapered in.
1: Even a few thousandths of an inch might make all the difference.
4: What we might do is go and put those bolts in the freezer.
3: If you freeze them, they're going to contract a bit, and it'll just make them a little bit smaller, hopefully.
0: Right, we have a bullet.
1: And the tapered bolt, or bullet, finally does the job, along with a few hammer blows.
0: Bolt's in.
5: Is it in?
0: Yeah, that's not coming out. Done. Bolts are in.
3: One wing on.
0: Thank you very much.
5: Who's test final?
0: She won't let me.
3: No, I'm not letting Laurie.
1: Now it's time to fit the left wing. This time, it's personal.
4: It took me 6 months to build this wing. Yeah. This is the one I changed the main spar on.
0: It's very close now. Is there a smidge more, Pete?
1: But with lessons learned, work increases pace.
5: Never again.
0: Never doing another metal aeroplane this year. This is going to be blooming fiddly to put all the cables in. We need the help of someone with small hands.
6: One, two, three. One, two, three.
0: There you go. Your wings are on. That's what you wanted. Second one's always easier than the first one.
1: The end is in sight.
4: So we're now at a stage where we can put all the control surfaces on, get those all rigged up, make it fit to fly.
3: Well, it's a milestone event, isn't it? There are certain big visual progress stages, and this is probably the biggest one yet. So it's a great sense of satisfaction. Yeah, it looks fantastic. So I think we've earned ourselves a cup of tea, and then we'll carry on.
4: I think we have, yeah.
3: Let's go and put the kettle on.
1: It's September 2021, only a couple of weeks until the Goodwood revival. After 4 years, the reborn Bird Dog is finally ready for its first test flight. But until the Civil Aviation Authority has approved the restoration work, it can't fly.
3: It's all ready to go. The inspector came on Monday and has given it the approval, but we're still waiting for the magic piece of paper in our hand. So we're just waiting for that permit to be issued, which will get printed, and then it's good to go.
1: The Bird Dog will even be armed with realistic rockets.
4: One of the guys here is a bit of a whiz with a 3D printer. And, he's come up with these, which are absolutely fantastic. They weigh a bit less than the original, but,
1: With everything ready and perfect weather conditions, all they can do is wait with test pilot John Corley for an email from the man from the ministry. They wait

0: and wait. Then the paperwork arrives.
1: It says we've got a permit to fly. So here it is. It's come out of the printer. And better give it to the man in charge of the airplane. So there you go. One permit to fly.
2: Thank you very much.
3: So basically, it's just a shakedown flight to make sure the aircraft flies straight, make sure the engine performs as we're expecting, and make sure there's just no horrible bugs that are going to catch us out.
4: Because you've got a coarse pitch prop on it, you'll want a lower idle, I suspect, otherwise the approach is going to be more difficult.
5: Laurie and Shona can only watch and hope as 4 years of work lines up for takeoff.
1: It's a culmination of a massive amount of effort, massive amount of time, and the help of all sorts of people, so it's really pleasing to see it looking this good out in the sunshine. Couldn't have picked a better day, really.
6: If it is an engine failure, we find a suitable field.
7: And a golf fix at the River Alpha Mike. We're ready whenever you are.
6: T's and B's are good. Here we go.

0: 300 RPM, pitching for 80 miles per hour. Just there, it's giving us about 1300 foot per minute at the moment.
1: It was airborne a bit quicker than we expected. It's quite a strong headwind today, and it's obviously got a good performance, so it's great news.
2: Definitely, I think, yeah.
1: Yeah, yeah. Invested a lot of time and love and energy into it, and so 4 years of hard work finally pays off.
3: What will follow is a strict series of tests.
0: 2,100 RPM per cruise. Okay, hands off. Just flying nice and straight.
3: John is testing every aspect of the plane.
0: So in the cruise, we're getting about just over 100 miles per hour.
3: This project has certainly tested its restorer's relationship.
2: It's something we are both incredibly passionate about, so it's a perfect project for us.
1: Really. I don't think anybody else would be understanding of each other who you want.
2: No, you definitely need someone understanding to put up with doing a project for this long, for this many hours, who's going to understand how worthwhile it is at the end.
0: To your slightly to the right, a ground trip required.
3: In Vietnam, bird dogs excelled at flying for long periods, at slow speeds, but too slow, and gravity takes over.
0: Still Warner at 53, 54.
3: This is the riskiest part of the test. One mistake now, and the bird dog could plunge into a potentially lethal spin.
0: Sticks quite hard back, it's all the way back. Slight the wing drop and the nose drop. Quite a benign stall.
2: Well, he hasn't come straight back, so we haven't got a major issue at least.
0: Heavy traffic going for the Victor November Alpha Mike is 1 mile to the north to join downwind to land runway 13.
2: Tail down, Wheeler. Didn't quite 3.2.
3: It's a moment of relief for the bird dog's owners.
2: Now it's bouncing around like I say tomorrow. Thanks, John. If you could taxi it round to the other hangar.
4: And we'll have a look round.
0: Okay. Avionics coming off. Shutting the engine down.
5: It was great. Great little aircraft. It's been built really well. There's nothing really that needs doing to it. It's good to go.
2: Woohoo!
5: I was enjoying myself, and I chose to have a little bit of a play around while I was up there just to make sure everything's good. But of course, all in the realms of flight test.
3: Just a short list of snags and some helpful tips on handling.
5: Stay right back here.
2: It just mushes, doesn't it?
5: And then before you realise, you're actually going down.
2: It just mushes, yeah.
3: For Laurie and Shona, soon they'll hopefully be able to down the tools and don their flying suits.
2: It's sort of the next stage for us that now we get to go and get to know it and go flying.
6: And who gets the first flight?
2: Oh, I think Shona's going to get the first go.
1: I think we're going to have to toss a coin, to be completely honest with you. There's no way without doing the work ourselves, without actually buying essentially what was a cheap aeroplane from the other side of the globe, we would never be able to own an aeroplane like we do. And so, yeah, it's been a hard slog, but it's absolutely been worth it. Okay?
2: We've spent, 4 years of our lives, thousands of hours gone into this, not inconsiderable amount of money. Has it all been worth it? Well, yeah, of course it has.
3: After nearly 5 years of hard work and 4,000 hours in the workshop, it's time for Shona's Vietnam dream to take flight.
1: Here's your start. First time, hopefully.
7: Yeah, should be all right.
1: Give it another little time. Okay, clear prop.
3: The engine is less than enthusiastic.
0: Looks like it's all up and running all right.
3: Just as its military pilots did in the 1960s and 70s, Shona's doing it by the book.
1: It's all look good, the green there. Hatches and harnesses, you're in.
8: Yeah, all secure. Right. Locked.
1: Okay. Good look around. See anybody else?
8: I can't see anyone.
9: Bird dog Alpha Mike is lining up 2-3 hard.
8: Okay, good one.

0: Oh, it climbs so well.
1: It does appear to be going like a rocket.
0: It's amazing, good, isn't it?
1: Yeah. It's a pretty good thing.
0: See why they use it for observing in Vietnam.
1: Total panoramic. One.
0: Even through the roof there when you turn it.
1: Yeah.
2: Watts, the bird dogs, were in the front line of the war between capitalism and communism. This one is now flying into a less critical contest.
1: It is strange sitting here watching all the cables move right in front of your face.
0: Is it? And you like that?
2: At the Goodwood Revival, Shona and Laurie have entered the annual competition for the best restored vintage plane in the UK. They're pitted against some of aviation's biggest names, and the competition is just as hot as it is on the racetrack. Goodwood is a celebration of all things vintage, from the 40s, 50s, and 60s and 70s. A chance to get out and let loose.
3: Some of the drivers having so much fun, it's going to be hard to get them in at all.
2: Laurie and Shona are up against some tough competition, including a plane that landed spies in occupied Europe, historic helicopters and rare biplanes. They've dressed for the occasion, Laurie in jungle camo and Shona's gone for the MASH look.
4: We didn't even know till last week whether we were actually going to get here, so it's been just such relief to be here and the weather to be nice and everything to work out in the end.
5: And yeah, here we are, we've made it. Aim achieved, really.
4: We're going to fly a lot and we're going to really get to know it.
2: The bird dog is pulling in the crowds and everyone is impressed.
6: The thing that drew me to it was the missiles or whatever they are on the wing. I've never seen one before, so I'm really pleased it's here.
7: Because so much gets lost, so it is nice that people take the time to do the restorations. And they've done a really good job on that as well.
8: I'm amazed. It's spotless, down to every last screw head. For me, the star of the show.
2: But will the judges agree?
4: They use them in Korea and then Vietnam, but we've restored this to Vietnam here.
2: The trophy is the Oscar of aircraft restoration, and unbelievably, it goes to the bird dog.
5: Those rockets really have attracted quite a lot of attention. I'm glad I got those finished.
4: Vietnam era, the story of the pilots and the veterans in Vietnam, I'm really keen that people should be made aware of that, so it's great to have it here on display. Such a nightmare because they had three different radio frequencies and nobody could speak to anybody.
2: The bird dog is preserved for generations to come. A tribute to pioneer, forward air controller turned author John Flanagan.
5: We thought as a tribute we should probably put his name on the aeroplane and I've got a name badge on my costume today to also sort of close the loop and finish the story off.
2: Today, the youngest Vietnam veterans are in their 70s. One of the 20th century's bloodiest conflicts is just a fading memory.
9: I'm very proud of what I did. I think the planes that are being reconstructed and now flown, I think, are very, very important. They are a part of what we were and what we did and where we succeeded and where we failed. But they should never, ever be forgotten.
4: It's everything we could have asked for and more. It's lovely. It handles beautifully. The engine is sweet.
5: It was a labour of love, that's for sure. And it's an aeroplane we've always wanted. It's one we're going to be keeping. It's not ever going to be for sale.

0: If there's one thing I've learned in my time as a crime writer, it's that there are a million and one motives for murder.
1: The first Assyrians came into view.
2: This is the story of when Britain was in the eye of the storm.
3: Are any of these alien worlds alive?
4: Animals, insects, disappearing into their surroundings.

0: Geico knows there's a home you and a road you. Right now you're hearing home you. He's not in an RV. He's at home, watching the great outdoors on TV.
1: For the lone gazelle, there sadly is no escape.
0: Meanwhile, road you always has an escape in an RV covered with Geico's added 24/7 emergency roadside service, so he can explore more of the great outdoors in real life. Except maybe the ravine where the gazelle got stuck. Road you should avoid that. It feels good to be a road you. It feels good to Geico.

0: 80 years after they made history, the skies are still full of Hurricanes, Spitfires, Mustangs, and even Messerschmitts. But the plane flown by some of the Second World War's most heroic fighter pilots has vanished entirely.
1: These guys were the real thing, and very, very angry.
2: They hated the Germans.
0: In 1940, a handful of Dutch airmen flying the tiny Fokker D-21 shot down 105 of the Luftwaffe's most modern warplanes before the Netherlands was finally forced to surrender.
3: The Dutch air crews that faced this onslaught were really the Dutch few. These were young men who weren't always completely trained.
0: But within months, many of those pilots were back in action, fleeing their country by air and sea to join one of the RAF's most unusual squadrons. A unit documented in this incredible colour footage.
1: Now it comes alive. Where was it all those years? This is incredible. Amazing.
0: Now one Dutch family is recreating the fighter that became a symbol of national resistance.
2: It was more or less a boy's dream, you can name it that.
4: So there's a lot of pride here. This is the only one in the world, and it's also 8 years worth of build, but a lot longer in the planning.
0: This is the extraordinary story of one family's dream to recreate the plane flown by Holland's forgotten few. A quest backed by today's Dutch Top Guns.
5: All players select impact.
6: It would make me so proud just to see this flying. It's a piece of our history.
0: On the flat farmland of eastern Holland near the German border stands the small town of Hoogeveen.
7: Right, Magneto, on. A little bit of gas.
8: Yep.
0: It's home to the Van Egmonds, a family that lives to fly.
9: It's hot here, but it's not climbing. It's not climbing weather for this aircraft.
0: There's Jack Senior.
2: Well, my wife is young, 75.
0: His wife, Winnie.
2: 74.
0: His son, Jack Junior.
10: At your side.
0: His wife, Judith. And second son, Hans. Along with grandson, Tom, all run a living museum dedicated to historic aviation. All are pilots.
1: We don't know anything else. It's aviation and aircraft.
0: Now the family are nearing the end of one of the most ambitious warplane restorations anywhere in the world.
11: Is the prop clear?
9: Prop clear.
0: Their mission, to return a long-lost fighter to the skies for the first time in 70 years.
12: It's handling nice.
13: We keep history alive, and I think that is the most important purpose of this project.
0: The Fokker D-21 is Holland's Spitfire, revered, a symbol of national pride, and until now, simply a heroic memory. It was on May the 10th, 1940, that German troops, supported by 850 warplanes, invaded the neutral Netherlands.
14: During the early hours, they heard a lot of engine noises going overhead. But everybody thought they're going to attack England. But the force of the German planes just turned around over the North Sea and then came back in full force and attacked a lot of airfields and tried to disable the Air Force within a single blow.
3: The reaction of the Dutch to this onslaught was really of pure shock and terror, because the Dutch had had this historical policy of making sure that they stayed neutral. So they were really hoping they were going to be able to avoid any world wars.
0: Holland's tiny air force of just 145 planes included 31 fighters made by the Dutch plane maker Fokker.
14: I guess it's one Dutch fighter plane against 10 Germans.
2: The Germans came in with lots and lots and lots of aircraft. They overwhelmed and were able in 3 days to shut down 105 of them.
0: The Fokker D-21 was 100 miles an hour slower than Hitler's Messerschmitt Bf 109 fighters, as surviving pilots recalled 50 years after the battle.
15: Wij vonden de macht een mooi vliegtuig. Dat was bijzonder manoeuvrabel. Veel beter dan de Messerschmitt.
16: Alleen in het kringgevecht.
15: We konden in het kringgevecht binnen de Messerschmitts doordraaien. Ja, ja.
3: the Dutch ended up actually staging a far more effective defence than the Luftwaffe was expecting. And of course, the Fokker D-21 was particularly key to this. And so therefore, it really created this sense of terror for the Luftwaffe.
14: Yeah, they scattered a lot of planes, they damaged a lot of planes and shot down a lot of planes.
13: You realise a bullet can go straight through it. They were very, very brave, very brave.
14: Would we have 100 more of the Fokker D-21s, then it's going to be a totally different story.
0: Despite heroic resistance, after 5 days, the Netherlands government surrendered to the Nazis, who captured the surviving D-21s. None survived the war in flyable condition. But this did not deter Jack, a Dutch aviation engineer and warbird pilot, who grew up listening to the story of Holland's heroic fighter pilots and their plane.
2: It was more or less a boy's dream, you can name it that. When I was 14 years, I found a couple of drawings, for instance this one. So I collected over more than 40 years. Most of the drawings, the complete package was 413, and I had at the end 397, almost all of them.
0: At the same time, Jack was scouring Europe for original parts, especially in Scandinavia, where the Finns used Fokkers to repel a Russian invasion in 1939.
8: That's, the wheels are genuine with the brake system, and then the strut inside this leg actually. It's a genuine strut. I got that from Denmark. The engine is used in Finland and in Spain. And it was a genuine engine for the D-21 by Fokker. This lightning is a genuine one. Small pieces. We have all the instruments are genuine with Dutch inscriptions.
0: Some parts were even salvaged from crashed planes shot down during the war.
8: Then we have over there a little grip that came out of the ground. And it's a genuine D-21 one. It's a very small piece. The seat is a genuine seat. We rebuilt that and used a lot of parts from a scrap seat. Yeah, it's special. Yeah, more or less a part of my life. And this number 32 aircraft that I restored in the past. I restored Spitfires. I flew almost all the warbirds. And I did a lot of biplanes. And this is the top of the bill.
0: Jack's entire family was drafted into Grandpa's passion project.
10: Some kids from our neighborhood, they're playing with bicycles and steps and stuff. But I did on Saturday, I played with aircrafts.
13: How I come in this? There's only one word for that. That's called grandpa. The first day I came to this airfield here in Hogeveen, I got a hammer, some rivets, and then as a boy of 4 years old, grandpa learned me how to rivet the skin on the ribs of the aircraft wing. So yeah, that was my first experience in the world of historical aviation and also the aviation techniques.
0: Along with 23 engineers, his family have been an integral part of the build.
2: And if I didn't have that support, I couldn't have made it.
0: The build began in 2014. It was very important right from the beginning that all the parts were original or re-engineered from original drawings.
2: My intention was build it as it was when they thought about it in the May days of 1940. If I would build them, I would build it as genuine as possible.
13: We then just finished our Fairchild PT-26 project. I was 11 years old. And then Grandpa said, are we going to do another project together? And I asked him what kind of project. And he said a Fokker D-21.
0: So Jack and grandson Tom started on the two main parts that they hadn't been able to find: the tubular-framed fuselage and the wing. Its ingenious construction is a complex wooden sandwich of glued layers of timber that would have defeated many engineers. But Jack found a 1930s vintage model.
2: It's a section of the wing built by Fokker, and
8: We found it in the museum and they didn't know what it was. So I took it with me. The total beam is 11 meters from one tip to the other. So, and there's one piece. So it's not a split wing or something like that. It's one piece. And it's a little bit bent in the middle. So you have to make it on a mold. This, for instance, if the tree growed from bottom to top in this side, then the other one is to that side. And that's the trick. For then you get a box from back spar to the rear spar, and it's very, very stiff. And they tested it in on the tip and on the middle and put a load on of 17 tons. And it bent about at the end about maybe 30 centimeters. And I thought it breaks. But then they took all the weight off and came back. Nothing. The construction of the wing and the tubular and the metal parts took us about 3 years, 3.5 years. And then in the meantime we overhauled all small bits and pieces and assembled it.
0: Jack's dream is nearly a reality. He got permission from the Dutch government to build the plane in 2012. 10 years later, Jack's son, Jack Jr., is leading the team in an engine and ground run. A vital step in the journey to certification, but the stakes are high. The 850-horsepower Wright Cyclone engine was among the most advanced in the world when the D21 was built. But it's temperamental, and its carburetor, which must pump a gallon of petrol every minute into the cylinders, is very hard to adjust.
7: We're not clear.
0: Finally, the engine bursts into life. But it's clear all is not well. The banging sound comes from one cylinder failing to fire properly. Jack is adjusting the mixture of fuel and air entering the cylinders, but he must be careful not to overheat the engine. He has no choice but to shut down the engine.
8: Cylinderkop temperature is 150. Het ligt erop, het cylinder 2 dus niet goed is.
10: Ja, weet niet. Hoe warm is het nu?
8: Hij is 60 graden, maar hij begint ontiegelijk te houden en te paffen, hè?
10: Ja.
8: Onderin. Laat hem nog heel even lopen en dan heb je een stevige score. Ja. En dan langzaam lopen.
10: Ja, start hem nog een keer op, man.
8: Hé, als de air gaat beginnen te kloppen, zet hem stop.
10: Is goed. Cool.
0: The problem is in just one of the cylinders, but they need to confirm which one of nine.
7: They're thinking that cylinder number 2 is leaking at a valve, or the inlet valve, or the exhaust valve. So we're going to check it now, and there is a tick in the cylinder. And we want to know if it is cylinder number 2 or where the tick is located.
0: Diagnosing that involves a medical instrument. Hans is going to use a stethoscope to listen for the telltale tapping sound made by a stuck inlet valve. And in just a few minutes, he's traced the fault.
10: Just listen to the heart of the engine. What a doctor also does, stethoscope. So I'll just check the valves and cylinder for running inside. So only cylinder number 2 is not functioning proper. So I think we have to take it off.
0: For the team, it's back to the workshop. The D21's long-awaited flight is delayed.
11: People have no idea how much NASA has impacted their lives.
12: 1, liftoff.
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3: On a windswept airfield in the Netherlands, the sight of a Fokker 21 fighter moving under its own power for the first time since the 1940s is about to become reality.
4: I need to do and look for it is temperatures. The temperature will very quick, very high. To cool down the engine, we can a little bit taxi runs to do that, so that's also in the schedule.
3: The team are optimistic they've overcome teething troubles with the Wright Cyclone engine.
5: When you stop it, the oil inside the engine drops off to the bottom cylinders. And if it fills too much, then you have, they call it a hydraulic lock. You can't press oil together. So if you should start it up and there is too much oil, you blow the head off.
3: So the crankshaft has to be turned twice to drain off the excess oil before the engine is fired up.
5: So you can expect a lot of smoke, and it's not burning, don't panic. Maybe during the start, if it has a lean mixture, flames come out on the top and maybe at the exhaust.
3: Today they're going to alter the angle of the propeller blades for the first time.
6: Is the prop clear?
7: Prop clear.
3: The variable pitch prop gave the D21 its lightning fast climb speed. But if it's mishandled, the prop can overload and damage the engine.
8: All right, pressure is okay, fuel pressure is okay. Cylinder gas temperature is also okay.
7: Still moving.
3: Jack must be very careful handling the skittish D21 on the ground.
8: Handling is fine at this moment. Still is lock and lock position.
3: One mistake, and 10 years of work could be reduced to wreckage.
8: Cylinder temperatures are 150 degrees, so that's nice.
7: Very good.
8: It's handling very nice. Direct on the controls.
9: What I do is controllability. If I can stop it with my brakes and everything, brakes are very, be careful with this aircraft with brakes because it's nose heavy and it will direct on its nose. So we check that in low speed.
3: Back on the runway, Jack is taking the plane close to takeoff speed.
8: It's handling nice.
7: On the outside, it did look beautiful.
9: The high runs, we will check if the aircraft is still controllable and easy controllable to do on a runway, that we can have a straight line.
8: Okay, we will end the test run.
7: Okay, end of test run. Yeah. Very nice, uneventful test run.
8: Okay, engine is still...
9: Handling on the ground, okay. Yeah. Throttle setting is okay. Prop swiveling is okay. I think that we need to look for the seal, prop seal, and we have a lot of oil on the front.
5: Yeah, there came a lot of oil out of the exhaust.
9: Okay, that's then the problem.
5: Yeah. But we have a check on the propeller.
9: Yeah, a check on the propeller, and that's it.
5: Yeah. Okay.
9: I'm satisfied.
5: Yeah. Top.
10: You can see it on the ground over here.
5: At least a pint of oil.
3: The final taxi test has gone well. The D21 is almost ready to fly. It was in the First World War, 20 years before the D21 was built, that Dutch plane designer Anthony Fokker made his name, creating the planes that made the Red Baron a hero and cost the lives of many of his Allied opponents.
11: The aerodynamics of this aeroplane, okay, are far superior to any of the British stuff. For a start, it didn't need wire bracing, didn't have the same drag as they did. They're very clean designs, very clean. This, you could slow it down.
6: and made it much, and it was much more maneuverable. They were tearing around like lunatics. You could be inside them, outturning people.
3: Veteran engineer Jerry Cooper is one of the UK's leading Fokker experts, and he's building two of the company's World War One fighters in his Lincolnshire workshop.
6: This is a Fokker D7 from 1917, basically. Well, it's a very strong tubular structure. And as you can see, it's all welded, so it's very quick to put together. Well, in Britain at the time, they were slower on the build because of the amount of work they had to do to prepare it. It was quite prepared to work for the Brits, or for the Allies, or French and the Brits.
3: But Fokker's offer to build planes for the Royal Flying Corps was rejected, and he went to work for the Germans instead.
6: So they said, yeah, come on in.
3: Creating cutting-edge combat planes, like the triplane that made Baron von Richthofen the most famous ace.
12: Is the Red Knight of Germany. He has shot down 81 planes.
3: His revolutionary wing designs gave Fokker pilots the edge in combat. But after the war, he went on to revolutionise the air transport business, building globe-shrinking passenger planes for the new national airline, KLM.
13: Back in the 20s, Fokker was the largest aircraft manufacturer in the world. So, he for the Netherlands, he did quite some good things.
3: The Dutch National Aviation Museum is a shrine to his designs.
13: He belongs to the industrial heart of our nation. Nowadays, is now still a great company within the Netherlands for the aviation sector.
3: Some of Anthony Fokker's designs, like the F-7, could reach Southeast Asia, launching the first timetabled long-distance air routes.
13: Fokker F-7, the Southern Cross, flew in Australia. And it was also the Fokker F-7, which was the first aircraft which got from Amsterdam to Batavia in Indonesia in 80 days or something. So quite historically aircraft.
3: At the same time, his company was building conventional biplanes for the Dutch armed forces. Then came the D-21. Until now, it's just been a model in the museum. And at one point in the restoration, it looked like that would remain the case. In 2014, the project was stalled by an unanswered question.
14: Most challenging area of the rebuild was actually the attachment from the wings to the fuselage. We had no drawing of that.
5: Well, we didn't have anything about it, not a sketch. And if we didn't found it, then it had to be a new design. How the authorities think, it's a new designed aircraft, it's not a genuine Fokker anymore. The wooden parts were that critical that if I didn't have found it, there was no D-21.
3: But, by a stroke of luck, the family discovered that the wreckage of a D-21 shot down in 1940 had been found by historian and crash investigator Jan Springveld.
15: Luckily for him, we did recover this plane, the wreckage of it in 1993, and those particular items he was looking for was part of our wreckage. And the main part of that was the clamps which hold the wing of the plane to the fuselage.
5: And it were exactly the wood blocks we needed, so we copied them. And from that, via back engineering, made a new drawing and made it into this wing. And the authority accepted it.
3: The discovery is the reason behind the family's aircraft being designated 229 as a tribute to the crashed D-21 and its pilot.
5: And it's more an honour. It's, actually a reborn. That's how I feel it.
3: Sergeant Koos Roos was the pilot that day. And in being shot down, he accidentally chalked up one of the war's most bizarre victories over a German fighter.
13: The 1010 was flying behind the 229er, and he shot the 229er. And Kohl's was thinking of jumping out of the aircraft and use his parachute. So if you want to spring out of the D-21, you have to pull on some handles and then the canopy will come off. So he did that when the Messerschmitt was behind him. And he dropped his canopy off, and the canopy came and forced into the engine of the Messerschmitt behind him, and thus that's the reason why the Messerschmitt came down. So he shot down two, but he shot down one with his guns and one with his canopy.
3: Now Sergeant Pilot Kusrus's plane is almost ready to take off again, but its first flight will be a difficult, potentially dangerous challenge.
16: It's been all day, don't it?
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0: The Van Egmonds are keen for the story of Holland's heroic stand against the Nazis to be better known. So they want the plane ready for the European airshow season, especially the major displays at Duxford in Cambridgeshire.
1: Got it.
0: The man who can get it there is British test pilot Dan Griffith.
1: Oh, I think that's probably good enough.
2: Do you feel comfortable?
1: Yeah.
0: He holds the record for testing the biggest number of different aircraft types. Many, like this home-built plane, completely new and untried.
3: Okay, full power, speed's indicating.
1: My job is to look at them, make sure they're safe, go to the edges of the boundaries and make sure there's nothing untoward there, really.
0: The plane is made from modern composites and was designed on a computer.
3: OK, so that's about 115. Let's feel what the turning's like. OK, that's all very nice.
0: But in many ways, the D-21 is just as big a challenge.
1: There isn't really anybody still alive that can tell me anything about the Fokker. It's completely new, and when I get in it, I'm afraid it's going to be trial and error and see how it goes.
0: The only clue to flying the D-21 is the vintage servicing guide, which Tom has ready waiting for Dan.
4: So I've got here the original handbook written by Fokker in 1936, and there are many things written in here which are quite important. Assembly methods, maintenance methods, such as lubricating the landing gear.
0: The handbook also contains pilot's notes and details of the original test procedures, which Fokker used on the D-21 prototypes.
4: Exactly that procedure we are using for the test flying of the D-21. When something isn't quite good in those tests, then we have some feedback from the test we can use to adjust the aircraft a little bit until it does work properly.
0: The D-21 was one of the Dutch military's most advanced weapons when the Germans invaded the Netherlands. Convinced Hitler would recognise Holland's neutral status, the government had starved its generals of money and weapons. At dawn on May the 10th, only a handful of fighter pilots were waiting for the invaders. Today, all but one are dead. Their story is now preserved only by a fading film.
5: Het enige was, we hadden niet genoeg bewapening, niet zwaar genoeg, en we waren langzamer.
6: Ja, langzamer.
7: En wij hadden dus een vast landingsgestel.
8: Andere patriotten ontsnapten in kleine vissersboten.
0: But defeat wasn't the end for some of Holland's brave few. Many airmen escaped to Britain to fly with the RAF, hijacking small boats, or even stealing their own planes. This rare archive film was made to celebrate their part in the battle to free their country.
9: They are bringing this tenacity that has come from having to defend your homeland so fiercely. I mean, the RAF has had the experience of the Battle of Britain. It knows about defending its own, but the Dutch have had to go through it and have that loss as well. So really, they've got nothing left to lose. But also, they've had to show incredible bravery and courage even to get to Britain.
0: Many risked their lives or a concentration camp to make the crossing. Retired fighter pilot Jan van Arkel's father was one of the new recruits.
10: I can imagine how you do that. I mean, you're young, you don't give a shit, you do it. That's something else.
0: In Britain, the Dutch pilots were recruited to a special RAF squadron, number 322. In defiance of official secrecy, one of its pilots, Frans van Eyck, is allowed to film the squadron's war, even shooting at the same time as flying his Spitfire. The result was this incredible archive footage, rarely seen until now. It's 1943, and the unit is taking delivery of its first mascot, a grey parrot christened Polly Grey. It became the symbol on the unit's official crest, with its motto, "Don't talk, act." Flying Spitfires, its pilots carried on where the Fokkers had left off. And over two grim years, they helped liberate France and finally their homeland. 80 years on, 322 Squadron is still in action, but now as part of the Royal Netherlands Air Force. It flies state-of-the-art F-35 jets. Its wartime traditions live on. Today, two of its former members, Jan van Arkel and his former wingman, Frank Svinkels, are arriving at the Leah Warden Air Base to show for the first time serving airmen and women the archive film of their unit at war.
2: These images are amazing.
10: Yeah,
2: it's incredible.
0: It's a unique and largely unseen treasure house of military life.
2: Not very different from the setting outside here.
10: No. Nice to see that the people, the pilots who were there as well, and even the mechanics, about the same as now. It's just joking about and bullshitting and, of course, working on bikes instead of on their aircraft.
0: One of today's engineers is officially designated to look after the squadron's latest parrot. It's fifth.
10: That's the first pulley. Later on in the film, you'll see that they went to a zoo and they also chose a monkey instead of Polly, but they finally decided on Polly.
6: Yeah. I've never met the one I've seen on there, but I think she swears as much.
0: Flight Lieutenant Van Eyck filmed his fellow pilots at work and play around their base in Lancashire.
9: I thought that this footage was absolutely fascinating to watch because it gives this real intimate human aspect to the Dutch fighter pilots. So it was really fascinating to see, you know, their hijinks, where a couple relieving themselves before missions. Well, a bit too intimate in parts. But really, it's a fascinating find because we're not just getting operational life for 322 Squadron, we're also getting, you know, joy, grief, we're getting laughter, we're getting sacrifice because of the fact that we're seeing marriages and funerals, the real sort of peaks and troughs of life.
0: Two of the stars of this footage are familiar faces for Jan.
2: Oh, look at
10: that. It's my father and mother together.
2: That's amazing.
10: And there's a nice story about the car. They went out the night before drinking beer, the guys only, of course. And they wrecked the car on one side. So it had to be parked with the good side towards the church. And the other side was fixed with shoe polish and that kind of stuff. They worked all night to sort of make it presentable.
0: Like Jan's father, many pilots met and married British women. And Van Eyck had a documentary maker's eye for capturing wartime life and love, even recording the morning after his friend's wedding night in a local pub.
10: It's my dad looking out the window. I suppose my mother is in there somewhere, but no hard proof of it.
9: We are seeing women in the traditional roles of the time. They're becoming wives of the fighter pilots and this sort of thing. But we're also seeing WAF personnel that are attending. We're seeing ATA girls as well that have been transporting aircraft, ferrying aircraft. And it also shows just how intertwined their lives are with the operational life of 322 Squadron.
0: But life was often harsh for the aircrew, frequently moving bases and flying dangerous daily missions into occupied Europe.
2: They were very annoyed with the Dutch Ministry in Defence in London because they never got decent housing on the airfields. Most of the times they were in tents.
10: That amazes me that they had to build their own tents. I mean, they probably had time to do it, but still.
0: Training was rudimentary. Clay pigeon shooting for marksmanship.
10: And that's all. They said you would move. You aim there while the enemy is there, but how much? Yeah, just a gut feeling. Getting close.
0: Today, much of the squadron's weapons are highly secret, and the current operations commander is known only by his call sign, Hyper. He's just landed after a mission.
2: It is amazing.
11: Yeah, it is amazing.
2: Never seen this before.
11: Might sound weird, but it's already amazing to me that it's in color back in the day.
10: Mm-hmm.
11: Oh. Right, because back in the day, I guess it was pretty expensive to be able to film to begin with.
0: In 1945, the Dutch royal family in exile were frequent visitors to the squadron.
10: Wilhelmina, yeah, that's the queen.
9: It's really fascinating to watch the Dutch royal family as well. This is royal history in this footage. It's not just military, it's not just political. And so as a result, we're also looking at that more intimate side. You know, we're seeing Juliana sharing a cigarette with the squadron. We're seeing Prince Bernhard is also appearing and he's trying to boost their morale and making sure that they show their fighter pilots that they're also in the fight.
0: Prince Bernhard, consort to the Netherlands' future queen, Juliana, played a major role in setting up 322 and sometimes flew its Spitfires.
11: Prince Bernhard was, I think, one of our saints or saviors. And that's why you also see we always have a fresh beer for the prince in heaven over there at one of our old bars from the old squadron where he used to come over every now and then. But we definitely want to keep the tradition alive as him being our founding father, pretty much.
0: But tragedy was never far away. Van Eyck filmed a fellow pilot's funeral at a country church near their base in Kent. He was to die in 1945, shot down over Germany, and one of the squadron's most celebrated pilots simply vanished after his Spitfire was seen to dive into the ground in France.
12: It's the first time that I've seen Plessman in color, so that's good. He's still missing, as you know, and we are still searching for him in northern France, so...
0: Fokker pilot Jan Plessman was Van Eyck's cousin and an ace with several victories to his name. He cycled from Holland across occupied France to Spain to join the RAF.
12: His father was the founder of KLM.
13: Royal Dutch Airlines.
12: Yeah, so his name is very special all over the world. Yeah, he was shot down September the 1st, 1944. His father did one search in 1946. At the wrong location, and that's it. So he's still in the Spitfire, that's a fact, yeah.
0: In the age of guided missiles and stealth technology, 322 is now part of NATO's air defence front line.
14: 422, fully correct, report deck turning point, please.
0: But in between missions, the squadron is still searching for Plessman, its lost ace, supporting several expeditions to France to find the wreckage of his Spitfire. And some members find time after their shifts to help out on the D-21. Men like Evert Jan, an F-35 crew chief.
15: So it was like 2 years ago, I guess, that I visited on a Saturday here for the first time.

0: was a bad omen about his reign.
1: Plague had been something they'd all lived with in these houses forever. I mean, they were well used to outbreaks of the plague, not just in London, but local outbreaks as well.
2: Those that don't like James think it's a judgment from God. Those who do like James think it's an unfortunate recurrence of the plague. There's apprehension because he's a foreigner, because the English, on the whole, don't like the Scots, and because they're worried about a Scottish takeover. And James has to balance that very carefully, because if he doesn't want to become a purely English king, neglecting his original kingdom to the north, but neither does he want the Scots to take over. And he does, initially particularly, a very good balancing act.
0: James knew he had to be especially careful of usurpers. His father, Lord Darnley, had been murdered, and his mother, Mary, Queen of Scots, had been executed. He'd faced attempts on his life while ruling in Scotland, and this didn't change in England. Almost immediately, two plots were being made to remove him from power. The main plot, the byplot. Sir Walter Raleigh, one of Queen Elizabeth's favourites, was even involved in the conspiracy. But it was the gunpowder plot of 1605 that would come the closest to eliminating King James I. The winds here at Gwydir are supporters of the new King James and are advancing in courtly life. John Wynne, head of the family, is about to return to Whitehall.
3: Attending Parliament would be injurious to my health. Richard, what meaning do you impute to that? Come on, boy.
4: He is your physician.
3: Ah. The city airs will be fettered, of course, and all manner of thieves and cutthroats will dog my journey, with plenty more to be found in Parliament besides. But ever before was it thus, and no letter then from my dear friend the doctor.
4: Some new peril lies behind this innovation. One that strikes a parliament, even the king.
5: Aye.
4: Should we warn his majesty?
2: There's always a problem with plots, as with a gunpowder plot, that in order to succeed, you have to have enough people to carry through the aftermath of the assassination of the king. But the more people you tell, the more likely it is you'll tell the wrong people and they'll leak it. And that's what seems to have happened here.
0: It is one of the great what-if moments in history. The 13 conspirators hired a cellar directly below the chamber in which James was due to appear. Under the supervision of their munitions expert, Guy Fawkes, they filled the cellar with dozens of barrels of gunpowder, more than enough to do the job. But too many people were being warned to stay away, and this aroused suspicions. One was the Catholic priest who warned his old friend John Wynne. Another was the writer of an anonymous letter which eventually made its way to the king and his Privy Council. And it would be Thomas Howard, the

0: owner of the Charterhouse and now the new Lord Chamberlain, who would head down to the cellars of Parliament in order to investigate. The entire cellars were searched, and Guy Fawkes and his bowels of gunpowder were discovered. After days of terrible torture, Fawkes confessed. The other conspirators were killed or captured. The plot had failed. The demise of the would-be terrorist triggered national rejoicing. But the plot exposed the divisions in James's new kingdom. How would he handle these challenges? And how would the Wynne family thrive in this dangerous new world? The gunpowder plot of 1605 had been foiled at the last moment. Parliament had been saved from destruction, and King James I continued to rule over Scotland, Ireland, and England. But this would be a challenging reign, to say the least. James had been raised a Protestant, and a Catholic conspiracy had been made against his life. To further worsen matters, not all of his new subjects were very pleased with the idea of a Scottish king, nor were the Scots thrilled by their monarch's departure for London. James sought to maintain peace amid these divisions. He did tighten anti-Catholic measures after the gunpowder plot, but otherwise he broadly tolerated religious difference, provided it didn't threaten his rule. And there was another slight issue to deal with, a lack of money. A constant shortage of funds had plagued his time ruling in Edinburgh, and James hoped this new kingdom would solve all his financial woes. This wouldn't quite be the case, given how extravagant a court James liked to maintain. So new money-making ventures were needed, and this need would benefit the Wynne family of North Wales.
1: Is this all of them?
2: It is.
1: I'm certain there were more.
2: The letters patent have been issued.
1: You do still have that list I sent you.
2: Owen, father is made baronet. His Majesty has bestowed upon us a great honour.
1: An honour we must pay for. £300 a year.
2: For 3 years?
1: Can purchase many books.
2: There exist some things more important than swelling your library, brother.
1: I cannot conceive of them.
2: The title will be the family's forever.
1: It will be our dear brother John's. And his sons after that. We younger brothers are better off investing in books.
2: It is a sign of royal favour.
1: It is a sign that the king has run out of money. Now have you that list I sent you or nay?
3: The Wynnes of Goodyear are perhaps the very first to get the baronet, which is a new hereditary knighthood. At the James Institutes. You see, that's a very good way both of giving people a higher honour than just being an ordinary knight, and of course it's a money raiser because you pay for the privilege of being made a baronet.
4: Sir John Wynne was one of the first baronets, and the reason was that he was perceived to be the senior knight of Wales, really. There were two of Wales, one from the south, Sir Edward Stradling, and one from the north, Sir John Wynne. And I think it was self-evident when they put the lists together that his extraordinary dominance in all public affairs in North Wales meant that he was going to be on the list. He's very much of the period in that he's canny, acquisitive, he's very intelligent and very well educated, but he's carving out an empire for himself at a time when other people are doing similar. So there are a lot of heads being trodden on to get where he is, and that means there's a lot of jealousy, a lot of envy from his contemporaries, particularly his neighbours.
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0: this was a win-win situation for the Wynns and the Stuarts. John gained greater power and status, and King James got money for the treasury by giving away titles to his most loyal subjects at an excellent price. King James needed to raise funds directly from the wealthier families in the country because he was often in conflict with Parliament, both in Scotland and England. He had been set on unifying his two nations. The kingdoms were on the same island, after all, and now they had the same ruler. James believed that God had made it so for a reason. The English and Scottish parliaments were fiercely opposed to the idea of Great Britain. However, the debates, they're about prejudice. Scots feared they'd be ignored by the English, while the English feared the Scots would undercut wages and steal jobs. Mutual animosity ensured the scheme never proceeded.
1: On the margins, there are people who really can't take James, they can't take a Scotsman, they can't take a Protestant. So there are a group of plotters who engage themselves with the idea of getting rid of him and replacing him by his cousin Arabella Stuart, who is also descended from Henry VIII's elder sister.
0: There was also the problem of competing visions. James believed in the divine right of kings. He illustrated his views in two of his published works, The True Law of Free Monarchy and Basilican Doran, which is Greek for royal gift. James believed he was chosen by God to rule. Therefore, the law was an extension of his power and Parliament was subordinate. Many in Parliament viewed the relationship differently. They believed a king ruled through partnership and cooperation with lawmakers. This fundamental disagreement doomed the relationship, and for much of his reign, James attempted to rule without Parliament, hence the need for extra sources of money.
2: I think one of the tragedies for the Stuarts, we look back on the executions, the exiles, and the general disastrous relationship with Parliament through a lot of the century or so that they were in control in this country. And one thing that is absolutely true is that they never had enough money. And Parliament wasn't prepared to give enough or to tax enough in their own way.
1: James brings in surcharges on customs, which are called impositions, which don't have parliamentary authority and therefore are controversial with some. And the result of that is the kings can manage on their own income in peacetime. The problem is, what will they do if they get into wars? Then you do need parliamentary supply. You can't possibly fund wars otherwise. And that's where the problems are going to arise.
0: James was struck by the greatest tragedy that could befall a man who believed in the divine right of kings, the death of his firstborn son and heir.
1: James has two children who survive infancy, Henry, who had all the hallmarks of being a great all-rounder, great sportsman, great promoter of the arts, but also someone who is clearly quite radical in his Protestantism and is strongly supportive of the Protestant cause internationally. Henry dies in a rather unwise exercise of athleticism by swimming in the Thames and getting typhoid from the water. Whereas his younger brother, Charles, who'd had rickets as a child, was bandy-legged, small, had a stutter, wasn't intellectually the match of his older brother. He lives on and is to be the heir. And I always suspect that when James and perhaps Anne looked at Charles, they always looked with regret. Why are you the survivor? Why has our golden boy died?
0: The country was devastated to learn about his sudden death, and a period of mourning ensued. His younger brother, Charles, who'd adored his elder brother and tried to emulate him, would now be the successor to James. Back at Gwydir Castle, Sir John Wynne would suffer a similar tragic loss.
3: Not long after the death of the heir to the throne, Prince Henry, devastating news arrives from Lucca in Italy about the passing of the Wynne's eldest son, John.
4: Dispatched from Tuscany by his companions. They had that decency, at least. Dayton, this 23rd of August 1614. Bequests to the parish first, of course, as is proper. The family. To my brother Owen, £10 for the purchase of books. With temperance to your usual habits, that should see you through a week, perhaps.
5: Thank you, Father.
4: Thank your good brother. To Richard, my velvet coat.
6: Father, I need not.
4: Take it. Put it on.
6: Ah. It's interesting that, of course, James I loses his eldest son, Prince Henry, and Sir John Wynne loses his eldest son, Sir John Jr. So they're both in the same sort of position in that sense, where the second sons have to take over. So it's interesting that Sir Richard takes over that courtly role and ends up serving Charles, who is himself the number two.
3: The Wynne family and the Stuarts grew ever closer as Richard Wynne was appointed groom of the bedchamber to Charles, the new heir to the throne, and would join him on a wild and highly secretive voyage to Spain. But for now, both families were in deep mourning.
7: Richard!
6: I must make ready. I am required at court.
7: Stay a day or two, for mother's sake.
6: I serve the young prince.
7: I hear he is a fine marksman now.
6: Tolerably so.
7: And a better rider than most.
6: He stammers yet and speaks too soft.
7: But his efforts, I am certain, gladden his father. Stay safe in London, brother. It becomes you well.
3: At this point, King James seemed beset on all sides, and he increasingly relied only upon his closest advisers. But this also led to huge resentments over the years, with the chief among them, his infamous and controversial favourites. There's long been speculation over James's sexuality, because although the king was married to Anne of Denmark, he had seven children by her, he was always drawn to handsome men, often with near disastrous consequences. The favourite of his childhood years in Scotland, the Duke of Lennox, had been forced out by jealous lords. Robert Carr, another who was close to James during the early years of his reign in England, until a court scandal engulfed him, a handsome, foolish youth, ended his career. James then transferred his affections to another young courtier, a man named George Villiers. He would use the king's favour to sideline rival factions, enrich his family, and become the most powerful nobleman in the country. The Wynne family weren't the only ones climbing up the social ladder during James's reign.

0: Butler during James's reign.
1: Villiers was obviously fantastically physically attractive. This is written about by ambassadors at the time. They were absolutely struck dumb by his physical beauty. And it was something that he was very aware of. And of course, you know, James I fell in love with him.
2: He was born into a decent but not massive gentry family, and then he puts him up to every stage. Baron, Viscount, Earl, Marquess, Duke. I mean, there hasn't been a non-royal duke for a couple of hundred years.
1: There's always the jealousy of the overmighty courtier, but in this one man, Buckingham, his rise through the aristocracy, the way that the favour from the royal crown cascaded through his wider family, it must have been incredibly difficult for the older aristocracy to look at this man, arrive from almost nothing, and become, by some distance, the most powerful man in the kingdom.
0: George Villiers would be raised to the title of Duke of Buckingham. He would be at the king's side for the rest of his reign, and he would play a crucial part in the events that would push England into war.

0: We're here at the Queen's House in Greenwich, a magnificent building designed by the greatest architect of his era, Inigo Jones. It began construction in 1616 under the orders of King James I and was intended as a gift for his wife, Anne of Denmark, whom he'd married in 1589. But Anne would never see her finished Queen's House. She fell ill soon after construction began and died in 1619. Anne's a mysterious figure, emblematic of the challenging religious era in which she reigned. She had been raised a Lutheran in Denmark, but it's possible that she may have secretly converted to Catholicism at some point in her life. She infamously refused an Anglican communion at her coronation in England. If Anne did convert, well, even a queen had to keep it a very tightly guarded secret. The lure of the old faith seems to have been present for the Wynne family at Gwydir Castle as well. But being a Catholic was a very dangerous endeavour.
1: Father. Will you not sit, Father?
2: I am not yet so infirm, eager though you may be for your inheritance and wine.
1: Of course. The prince still pins hope on the Spanish match. He has a portrait of the Infanta he much admires.
2: Enough of the prince's fancy. What of the king?
1: He too remains set. I wrote of this in my letter.
2: You lack your brother's memorable expression. And the dowry?
1: 600,000.
3: Utile dulci.
1: The pleasing and the useful.
2: Ah, the money spent on your schooling were not all wasted then.
4: We know very little about their personal beliefs religiously, because this is such a dangerous time. You're not going to wear that. I think we have to read between the lines. I think it's pretty clear that his wife, Lady Sidney Wynne, she certainly came from an old faith family, the Gerards of Lancashire. I think it's pretty clear, reading between the lines, that she remained Catholic, but it was a secret. She was a crypto-Catholic.
1: She is to be allowed mass for herself and for her household, the Infanta. Should the contract be made?
2: She will not be queen. A papist alone, England could suffer, but not a Spaniard do.
1: Many in court favour the match.
2: Until the tide shifts. And then marvel at how forgetful of his past a man can be.
1: Yes, Father.
2: Do not turn papist, Richard. That was your dear late brother's mistake. You keep that faction at a clear remove. Do you understand me?
5: I think one of the extraordinary things about the House of Stuart is that the whole tragedy of Catholic versus Protestant is contained within this royal house. It was never resolved, the question of whether England should become a Catholic or a Protestant country. You'd think, if you were a modern person, particularly if you weren't religious, but you just liked the idea of the Church of England and its inclusiveness and its beautiful music and its ceremonies, that this would have been the perfect compromise between the Protestant religion and the Catholic faith. In fact, it was even more divisive. And out of that arose the terrible, bloody English civil wars.
4: You can become a known Catholic, you can become a recusant, and it'll kill your estate. The fines are so horrendously large that you can bleed out the estate, and that'll be the end of that. So if on principle you want to do that, fine, and a lot of people did it. But most people actually just towed the line and they went to church and they did their obeisance. And privately, they might have thought otherwise. I think there was a lot of what one might flippantly call sort of cafetiere Catholicism going on, particularly with people like Sir John Wynne.
0: King James I was well aware of the delicate religious situation in the country. Many of his subjects in England and Scotland would be furious at any return to the Catholic religion in the royal family. But still, despite this, James attempted a union with Catholic Spain. By 1619, the king had lost his wife and his firstborn son and heir, and he would not get any respite in foreign affairs. War had broken out on the continent. The 30 Years' War started in 1618. What began as a quarrel among the divided states of the Holy Roman Empire drew in all the major powers of the day, and with 8 million casualties, it became the bloodiest religious conflict in European history. It was also the greatest foreign policy failure of King James I's reign.

0: I think for the British living across the sea from the 30 Years' War, it must have been a very frightening spectator sport, especially with the propaganda coming back from both sides. It resonated very much over here that this sort of absolute catastrophe could happen here through religious bigotry. I think it was something that the English looked at askance and thought, we just cannot have that here.
1: James was a peacemaker. He had ended the long Anglo-Spanish War soon after inheriting the throne, and he had grand hopes of securing a lasting peace in Europe. To do this, he began negotiations to marry his heir, Charles, to the Catholic Infanta of Spain, Maria Anna. The protracted talks were unpopular with the English Protestants. James, however, was more tolerant of religious differences than many, and he persisted. He believed binding England and Catholic Spain together would help secure peace in Europe. The 30 Years' War confounded all those hopes. It was a conflict the king could not ignore because he had a personal stake in it. His daughter, Elizabeth, she was married to the Protestant Frederick V of the Electoral Palatinate, a pivotal figure in the early years of the war.
2: England is requiring that the Spanish drive their cousins, the Austrians, out of the lands of James's daughter and her husband in the Palatinate, and that you're just asking too much. Rome is asking too much in that Rome is expecting the children of the marriage to be brought up as Catholics, and James and Charles can't deliver that. So both sides were willing to make a deal, but only on their own terms, and the gap between them was simply too great.
1: After the catastrophic defeat of Elizabeth and Frederick's forces at the Battle of White Mountain outside Prague in November 1620, James had to intervene. But war was expensive, and money had long been a problem for the English crown. James recalled Parliament, but the meeting was fractious and the MPs were more interested in investigating abuses by James's government than giving him the cash he wanted. James soon dissolved the meeting, as he had done so often before. He now had no choice but to rely on his diplomatic efforts. The Spanish match for his son was the only chance he saw of defusing the conflict and helping his daughter. Negotiation with Madrid began again, but at the same slow pace as before. Frustrated by these constant delays, James's favourite, the Duke of Buckingham, and his son, Prince Charles, made an extraordinary decision.
3: It is my ill fortune to be one of those who is shortly to follow the prince into Spain. Past doubt, the journey will be dangerous and expensive. But as subject and servant, I must needs obey.
1: Prince Charles and the Duke of Buckingham were heading to Spain incognito, and Sir John Wynne's son and heir, Richard, was going with them. In February 1623, this group left England in disguise for a potentially perilous journey across Europe. The goal was to break the deadlock in the marriage negotiations, with Charles winning the hand of the Spanish Infanta in person. It was romantic, foolishly daring, and it was doomed. In the spring of 1623, Richard Wynne, the heir to the Wynne estate, was travelling to Spain, along with Prince Charles, the heir to the throne, and the Duke of Buckingham. Richard wrote back home to Guinevere that he did not care for Spain at all. Richard's letter is full of fascinating insights, but there's one I really wanted to read to you. The group encounters a Spanish Jesuit priest who is preaching to the crowd. The priest's description of England vividly illustrates the religious challenges of the era. Henry VIII, King of England, until whose time the subjects there were obedient children to their mother Church of Rome, having many famous martyrs that suffered for the cause, as Sir Thomas Becket and Sir Thomas More and diverse others, this king, I say, was the first who to satisfy his own lust and to bring his adulterous conception to his own heart's desire did, forgetting God and religion, alter the course of the ever-held obedience to the Church of Rome by dissolving their abbeys and putting to death I know not how many hundreds, for which act his soul lies chained in the bottomless pit of hell, in everlasting torments. This is not all, their heretical opinions, but the damnablest and worst of all is which is my last point. This is my body. They dare have the impudence to deny our Saviour's own words, saying it is but a sign and not the body and blood itself. Prince Charles wasn't likely to have much success on this Spanish sojourn.
4: The Spanish trip was an extraordinary fiasco, really, and marvellously amateurish and silly. It was like a sort of adolescent jape in some ways. To think that this would be anything other than a diplomatic disaster, which of course it was pretty naive. But off they went, Prince Charles and Duke of Buckingham, and of course Sir Richard Wynne. Sir Richard had a very low opinion of Spain. He said there's no land worth speaking of, and the worst counties of North Wales are better than what he saw in Castile and Aragon. I mean, he's quite dismissive of it. But they have all sorts of adventures, and of course the one thing they don't come back with is any sensible deal on the Infanta's hand. They manage to sort of wreck the plans of this great dynastic union between England and Spain. But it's very interesting that Sir Richard is a witness to that, and not only a witness, but he produces this account of the royal trip to Spain. And very amusing it is.
1: The Spanish Infanta didn't really take to Charles, the future king. He wasn't a Catholic. He was an infidel who turned his back on the Church of Rome. This wasn't going to be as straightforward as his father James's marriage to the Lutheran princess, Anne of Denmark. When the disguised royal procession finally arrived in Madrid, their host presented them with impossible demands. The Duke of Buckingham got into terrible quarrels with the Spanish equivalent, and so Prince Charles had to negotiate for himself, hardly fitting for a future king.

0: The whole business of adopting disguises as travelling gentlemen and calling yourself Mr. Smith and all this sort of thing is entirely silly. It's very adolescent. And, you know, going boating and dressing up and getting drunk. And I mean, you can imagine how that went down with a strict protocol of the court of Madrid. I mean, ridiculous, really, to think that anything other than disaster would come out of that.
1: It soon became clear that the Spanish had been stringing Charles all along, just enough to keep England out of the 30 Years' War. Charles was virtually cast out after bursting in on the young Infanta in her own private garden. The men returned home humiliated.
2: The heat between those hills was such we thought ourselves in stoves. Yet at their heights we walked on snow, and colder it was than England in the midst of...
3: Lank as shotten herring. They feed you not over there.
2: At issue was not the quantity of fare, but its nature. Castile and Aragon together are not worth the meanest county in Wales. With father's blessing, I shall see it published. Did he speak of my return at all?
3: He is as much relieved of your safe arrival as the nation is of the prince's, though perhaps with rather less dancing through the streets.
2: I cannot imagine father ever danced a jig in his life.
3: No, not well, certainly. But come, tell me of it all. Tell me of Spain and the prince's great adventure.
2: You despair of the English court, brother. It is as nothing to the severity of the Spanish. The prince had convinced himself he was in love, but all chance of speaking with the Infanta was denied him.
1: The public, however, were delighted by their failure. Eager to court this and embittered by their time in Spain, Charles and Buckingham switched sides. They pushed the reluctant James towards war with Spain. Parliament was summoned once again. This time, its anti-Spanish fervour was equalled by many at court. Despite this combined pressure, James still refused to go to war. But his ability to control events was diminishing. James was dying. Courtiers looked to the future, to Prince Charles, who would soon be king. By his side in his endeavours was Sir Richard, who would be promoted to First Gentleman of the Bedchamber. The Wynnes had lost their firstborn son and heir at the same time as the Stuarts, the royal family. They were about to lose their patriarch at the same time as well. Sir John Wynne was also succumbing to the ravages of old age.
2: 27th of March, 1625. Dear Father, the king died this day at noon. He had been sick a fortnight with tertian fever. The stag that was dead yet lives. The young king was proclaimed this evening. He has promised he shall deal with me nobly, and I do believe a great office will be mine. I hope this letter finds you well and recovered of your recent sickness. Know that I endeavour each day to be worthy of your example. Your dear and loyal son, Richard.

0: In 1625, James dies. He's been ailing for quite a long time. He's been chronically unwell. Because of the way in which he sort of wastes away, and because of the way in which Buckingham is so hated by the political elite, of course, rumour spread very quickly that James had been poisoned. And in fact, Buckingham had, in defiance of the royal doctors, arranged for poultices to be applied to him, which it was easy for those that wanted to believe there was foul play, to believe there was foul play, and to a degree that historians have only recently begun to reevaluate. The story that Buckingham had murdered James and that Charles had condoned it. Those haunted Charles right down to his own death 24 years later, and certainly were very prevalent in the months before the outbreak of civil war.
1: Historians debate James's legacy. To some, he's an intelligent, a flawed man who brought peace in a time of extremism. To others, he was stubborn, extravagant, and his belief in the divine right of kings sowed the seeds for his son's own clashes with Parliament and the bitter English Civil War that was to come. In the next episode, we see how Charles I followed in his father's footsteps with his profound belief in the divine right of kings and a misplaced trust in the Duke of Buckingham. Charles's shunning of Parliament and autocratic style of rule fueled enormous political and religious tensions in his kingdoms. A civil war would break out across the British Isles, and in the end, the House of Stuart would fall, and a Commonwealth, headed by a commoner called Oliver Cromwell, would rise in its place. The fall of the monarchy would be a nightmare for the Wynne family of North Wales. They would have to fight to survive in this new puritanical era. England, Wales, Scotland, and Ireland would never be the same again.

0: Germany, September the 12th, 1919. At the Sterneckerbräu restaurant, located in the heart of Munich's old town, history is about to be changed by a single man.
1: He was basically a loser. I mean, his chosen profession, to be an artist, he was a failure. He barely earned a living. There was nothing that would mark him out for greatness.
0: For the past few months, a new political movement known as the German Workers' Party has been holding regular meetings at the Lieberzimmer on the first floor.
1: He had attended a lecture in which a professor had advocated Bavaria splitting off from the rest of Germany. He got up to rebut this professor, and he launched into a tirade, and when he stopped speaking, he looked around and he could see people with their mouths hanging open.
0: That stranger's rant would impress Anton Drexler, the founder of the German workers' movement, who would invite him to join the party. Drexler would later write to a friend.
2: An absurd little man has become number 7 in our party.
0: 13 years later, on January the 30th, 1933, and that absurd little man would be saluted and acclaimed by thousands on the packed streets of Berlin as the new Chancellor of Germany.
3: We read that a funny little man called Hitler had come into power in Germany.
1: The Nazi Party became a huge organization, and when we see the propaganda tactics that they did, it becomes obvious how much money was needed.
0: But how was that even possible when Germany had been on her knees economically since the end of World War I? Who paid for the massive propaganda machine that helped Hitler become a media sensation, tour the country in a private airplane, and even build his own private army?
4: It's backed by this petition signed by prominent far-right politicians and industrialists and bankers. You've got a lot of powerful people supporting Hitler.
0: Was Hitler being manipulated by the shadowy financiers and industrialists who were funding his irresistible rise to power? Or was Hitler the one doing the manipulating?
5: All along, when they started to say that he was a puppet of big business, Hitler said, come and have a look at the accounts of the Nazi Party, and you'll see that all of our money comes from membership fees.

August 1936, the height of the Nazis' glory and power, Hitler was the supreme Führer of a resurgent German Reich. Its growing economy was admired and envied by leaders from around the world who flocked to the epic opening ceremony of the Berlin Olympics. Not even the triumphs of America's new track and field star could spoil Hitler's opportunity to show off on the world stage.

0: A few months later, in a note in his diary, Hitler's propaganda minister, Joseph Goebbels, couldn't help but reflect on the meteoric rise of the Nazis. Since their chaotic attempt to stage a coup and seize power in the abortive Munich Beer Hall Putsch of 1923.
1: How poor we were then. The Führer tells how he wanted to shoot himself once, because the bill debt grew over his head.
0: Goebbels was writing about a time when the very idea of Hitler as Führer of Germany would have been laughable, when the man who would become Germany's supreme leader was fresh out of prison for his failed Beer Hall Putsch of 1923, banned from speaking in public and struggling to keep his party against internal divisions and soaring financial debt. This was the third devastating blow Hitler had suffered in his life, after losing his beloved mother to breast cancer when he was just 18. And then, the humiliation of defeat at the hands of Britain, France, and America in the First World War. Back then, Hitler was a mere army corporal. Though Austrian by birth, he had proved his loyalty to Germany and her Prussian ideals by his bravery in the trenches.
2: There was nothing that would mark him out for greatness except that he had won the Iron Cross. When he joined the German army in World War I, they put a rifle in his hand, they gave him self-discipline, they taught him how to kill, and he was a completely different character coming out of that war.
0: After the German capitulation, Hitler feared for his future in the army, the only place where he had so far found the purpose and recognition that he was looking for. But the impoverished and increasingly desperate Weimar Republic would be fertile hunting ground for his extremist ideas.
3: And of course, we have these sort of famous images of people taking, you know, wheelbarrows full of money to buy one loaf of bread and a bit of ham. It is absolutely chaotic. The country is in a mess. So that creates a lot of resentment, and what you get emerging in Germany is increasing political fanaticism. So what you've got is a country becoming more and more poor, more and more fanatical. It's the perfect breeding ground for a fanatic like Adolf Hitler.
0: During his military service, Hitler had shown he had the gift of gab and a knack with public speaking, with which he had openly voiced his strong nationalist beliefs a good use of. At the end of the war, he would be drafted into the Army's new Education and Propaganda Division.
2: He kept on an Army salary, and his job was to talk to the troops before they were demobilized and keep them loyal to Germany and the Army, keep them from going over to communism. And his commander was a Captain Marr, who spotted his talent early.
0: Captain Karl Mayer was a young, ambitious officer with the talent for picking the right agents and choosing the right missions. These skills earned him the commanding post of the Education and Propaganda Department in Munich, and he would be the man who, with the help of the Army's secret slush fund, would kickstart the Hitler money trail. In 1919, the Treaty of Versailles had dictated that the German army should be limited to only 100,000 men. To tackle these terms, the commanding officers created a special money reserve that would be kept under the noses of the Allied Supervising Commission and finance a secret army reserve named the Black Reichswehr. This was mostly formed by nationalist, private paramilitary organizations made up of demobilized soldiers from the Great War and known as the Freikorps, who would be used to fight and contain the growing number of communist uprisings in the streets.
4: There's no doubt that some of these paramilitary groups were being financed by the army, because the army had the intention of suppressing socialism. In a way, the army in Germany was a kind of state within a state. It was sort of saying, look, we call the shots here. We want to have a big say in who rules Germany. So that's why the army was getting involved.

0: Tommy was getting involved.
1: Black Reichswehr funds would also be used to infiltrate newly emerging political organizations and disrupt those who could pose a potential threat to the army or support those who were sympathetic to their aims, such as the German Workers' Party.
0: They get Hitler to go along to a meeting of this Deutsche Workers' Party led by Anton Drexler, and he goes along. He's supposed to actually be eavesdropping on them to take information.
1: And that's how Adolf Hitler would be invited to join the German Workers' Party, the DAP, which would eventually become the Nazi Party. Karl Mayer trusted his agent's capacity and would give him an extra 20 gold marks a week on top of his salary for the young corporal to help in the fledgling party's expansion. Mayer's investment paid off. In just a few weeks, Hitler would organize his first public speech on October the 16th, 1919, before an audience of 111 people. On February the 20th of the following year, more than 2,000 would listen to the presentation of the 25-point party program at the Hofbrauhaus in Munich. Hitler would soon become the party's star speaker, mesmerizing audiences hungry for someone who could show them a new direction. In 1921, Hitler would be elected the leader of the now rebranded National Socialist German Workers' Party, and his rapid rise to prominence would be noticed by the party's first serious potential financiers. Having helped to put the newly rebranded National Socialist Workers' Party on the map, star speaker Corporal Adolf Hitler was attracting attention from some unexpected circles.
2: Hitler bekam schon in seinen frühen Jahren

0: made a small fortune gambling and with dodgy businesses, who became the international fundraiser and the man who would connect the Nazis with the Italian fascists. And also Max Erwin Schubner-Richter, a Baltic German who fought the Bolsheviks during the Russian Civil War and who would become a key connection with exiled white Russian families all over Europe. But still, all the money raised was inadequate to cover the party's growing expenses.
1: When we sort of talk about the influences on Hitler in terms of money, we need to be clear about how much money is being given. And in this sense, we're talking about minuscule amounts of money. It helped Hitler to tick over. Hitler didn't have a job, and he wasn't claiming unemployment benefits, so therefore he needed some money.
0: Bigger donations would soon start to arrive, and when they did, they'd come from an improbable source.
2: If you read the New York Times from the 20th of December 1922, that early on, that article accuses none other than the very, very rich and famous American industrialist Henry Ford of actually supporting the Nazis.
0: Among the Nazi Party's most fervent and prominent early supporters in the early 1920s was Winifred Wagner, the daughter-in-law of famous composer Richard. While touring the U.S. with her husband in the early 1920s, the Wagners would be invited to the estate of famous American car manufacturer Henry Ford for dinner. Later, when interviewed by writer and historian James Poole, Frau Wagner would confirm the rumors.
3: When I was doing my interviews with Frau Wagner, who was the daughter-in-law of the composer Richard Wagner, I said to her, "Some people think Ford gave Hitler money." And she said, "Oh, I know I did." I said, "Well, how do you know?" She said, "I was the one that arranged it. The money was transferred by a man who worked for Ford named Boris Brazel." So Brazel had been a Russian prosecutor, and after he fled Russia, escaped successfully, and then went to work for Ford. So it was Boris Brazel that carried the money from the U.S. to Germany, where it was given to Cyril Romanov, who was the pretender to the throne, passed it to Ludendorff, and then to Hitler. There was never any evidence of this. There were no documents of it. Fortunately, I was just in my 20s when I interviewed Frau Wagner, and she was about 80 at the time, and then in a couple of years, she died. So she was the last living link that knew this.
0: One name from this secret transaction who would go on to play a crucial role in Hitler's money trail was Erich Ludendorff. General Ludendorff, a German war hero of great standing, would become an important conduit between right-wing militarist organizations like the Nazis and prominent industrialists like German steel magnate Fritz Thyssen.
2: In 1923, he meets Ludendorff, who at the time is a very pivotal figure in the Nazi movement. And Ludendorff says, "Look, come on, why don't you come along and watch a speech by Hitler?" And, you know, Thyssen, of course, is thinking, "Who is this guy? You know, I've never heard of him."
4: Thyssen war extrem antisozialistisch. War auch antiparlamentarisch und hatte große Hoffnungen, einen starken Führer, der Deutschland wieder als politische Macht und militärisch stark machen und die Sozialdemokratie und die Kommunisten und die Gewerkschaften bekämpfen sollte.
5: I followed his advice. I attended several public meetings organized by Hitler. What impressed me most was the order that reigned in his meetings, the almost military discipline of his followers.

0: Military discipline at Hitler's public meetings was kept by the Nazi Sturmbannabteilung, the SA, the paramilitary wing of the party that not only provided security in the rallies, but were dispatched into German cities to stir up trouble, which they could then brutally suppress.
1: There's a famous Elton John song, it's called Saturday Night Is All Right For Fighting. But in Weimar Germany, every night was all right for fighting because there was fighting all the time, tremendous violence.
0: It was German nationalist and Hitler confidant Kurt Ludecke who would take that bunch of Nazi thugs to the next level. He alone would finance the first uniforms, weapons, and logistics, and appoint as their head an old comrade of Hitler's and an early party member, Captain Ernst Röhm.
1: Ernst Röhm was one of the leading figures in the Reichswehr, in the army. He was actually the commander of Hitler. He was already in this German Workers' Party. We don't know whether he was in the party to infiltrate it, but there's good evidence that, yes, he was.
0: Röhm had a keen eye for business, and right after the end of the Great War, he'd made a tidy sum of money by smuggling weapons to the Freikorps. All his deals were off the books and highly illegal. His efficiency in moving weaponry illegally under the noses of the authorities earned him the respect of the Black Reichswehr, and which in turn enabled him to recruit experienced military men to the Nazi cause.
2: Röhm definitely had access to weapons. He had access to, for example, it was very important for Hitler to be able to mobilize these men and go from one town to another. Röhm had access to trucks to supply them. So he was a key figure very early on.
1: There's no evidence actually linking sort of payments to Röhm from the army and then he gives wages to these stormtroopers. No, the stormtroopers paid membership fees to the Nazi party. And then the Nazi party may have helped them out, you know, some beer, which they would have liked, some food. But it wasn't really rich enough at that stage to actually do anything. The Nazi party didn't have a lot of funds in the early days.
0: With Röhm now on board and the Thyssen-Ludendorff axis now in place, they had the beginnings of a network of senior military figures and industrialists, which could bring in a steady flow of money and manpower to the party's cause. Fritz Thyssen, in particular, was now ready to place a big bet on Hitler and the Nazis.
3: I gave him about 100,000 Goldmarks. That was my first contribution to the National Socialist Party. These funds, however, I delivered neither to Hitler and neither to Schäubner-Richter, but to Ludendorff, who I desired to use it as best as he could. I did not examine the details of the plans evolved by him and Hitler. I have already said that I did not wish to mix in politics.
0: And Hitler and Ludendorff had an audacious plan to put Thyssen's money to work straight away.
1: He hears about Mussolini's march on Röhm, so he knows that the fascism is on the rise. And he has this idea that, you know, they want to take over the local Bavarian government, then they're going to march on Berlin.
0: Emboldened by Mussolini's dramatic move, Hitler took to the streets of Munich on November 9, 1923, with 3,000 of his stormtroopers, supported by Ludendorff and other prominent nationalists, demanding the Nazi Party be installed as the new government of Bavaria. Unlike Mussolini's PNF, however, there was no public acclaim for the Nazis and no popular uprising in their support. Instead, armed police were sent in to break up the insurrection. The resulting violence left 14 Nazis dead and Hitler and his leadership colleagues on the run. They would all be rounded up and tried as conspirators for plotting to overthrow the government. With Hitler in prison and the Nazis in disgrace, he and Thyssen would have to go their separate ways. But not for long. Emerging from his 9-month incarceration in Landsberg prison, Hitler knew exactly what he needed to do to revive his and the Nazis' fortunes.
1: Hitler decides that he's going to stop trying to overthrow the government, because he realizes that's going to be impossible if the army don't support him. He can't try and do it by a civil insurrection. He changes tack. He decides he's going to take the legal route to power. He's going to create now a proper political party with membership fees, organization. It's going to fight elections. It's going to need money. And he's going to try and win in the ballot box and come to power legally. Now, that's important because he's given up being the street fighter and the revolutionary for being the manipulator.
2: His single focus was to grow the Nazi Party, and he was clever at selecting good businessmen as his allies. For example, key man was a man named Max Amann. Max Amann had been a bank manager, had been Hitler's sergeant major during the war. Hitler picked people that he knew he could absolutely trust.
0: Indeed, Max Amann couldn't be a better party business manager, since he was pretty much the opposite of Hitler. He was highly organized, hardworking, and his banking experience allowed him to obtain credit on good terms. He would also be trusted with the running of the Nazi propaganda press, where Hitler would think about content, Amann would think about sales and distribution, and that's how he would come up with a new idea. Though the beer hall putsch may have been in reality a bloody farce, in Amann's hands, it would be mythologized as an act of supreme self-sacrifice by Hitler and the Nazis.
4: And this is what makes them such amazing politicians, is that they later will turn that disaster into a kind of moment of significance, of triumph, a key moment in the establishment of this new political religion. And so when Hitler ends up in prison, it looks, you know, as if he's become even more of a kind of Christ-like figure. He's suffering for his politics. He alone is the man, you know, who's sacrificing himself.
0: For the Nazis, there was no such thing as bad publicity, and Amann was confident that they could capitalize on this momentum. So he encouraged Hitler to work on his autobiography while in prison. The book would be published in the summer after Hitler's release with the title Mein Kampf, or My Struggle. Hitler was betting on it as the political manifesto for the party's new direction. Amann was thinking about the profits. Although its initial impact was disappointing, in time, it would make Hitler millions.

0: In actual fact, Mein Kampf doesn't sell very well originally. I think it sells about 10,000 copies between 25 and 27. It's not a bestseller, let's put it that way.
1: The lukewarm reaction to Mein Kampf put Hitler in a bind. With a ban on the Nazi Party still in place, how could he hope to get this message out to the German people? In February 1925, the Bavarian government agreed to lift the ban on the Nazi Party on certain conditions. Conditions which Hitler, in his excitement, broke within 24 hours at his first public speaking engagement. The ban was immediately reinstated for a further 2 years.
2: It was a very difficult period for him. He gets out of prison after the German recovery has begun. The currency was stabilized and the economy was pretty good. Consequently, a party like Hitler's doesn't attract many people.
1: Since Hitler was banned from speaking in public, he would resort to small, secretive meetings held in tiny, secluded rooms with select businessmen and industrialists. But this tactic failed initially to get results.
0: Big companies, they don't want to be attached with something that's going to bring them bad publicity. So what we know is that the major industrialists in the Weimar period, they support the traditional parties, not the socialist parties, but the liberal parties, the conservative parties that are around. Why would they want to get involved with the Nazi Party? It's going nowhere. It's just a group of fringe people out on the streets. A respectable company would not want to get involved in it.
1: But on a spring evening in 1927, while giving a secret speech in Essen, there would be one man who would listen to Hitler and decide to take him seriously, 80-year-old Emil Kierdorf.
3: Emil Kierdorf war vielleicht einer der berühmtesten deutschen Bergbauunternehmen, einer der Führungspersönlichkeiten der Ruhrwirtschaft. Kierdorf war ein strammer Monarchist, Antirepublikaner und Antidemokrat.
1: Kierdorf and Hitler would first meet on July the 4th, 1927, at the Bruckmann's Villa in Munich. The chimney baron, as Kierdorf was known, was very favorably impressed by Hitler's views and was curious about what else he would hear in person.
4: The inexorable logic and clear conciseness of his train of thought filled me with such enthusiasm with what he said. I asked him to write a pamphlet on the topics he had discussed with me.
1: Hitler did as Kierdorf asked and wrote a brochure titled Der Weg zum Wiederaufstieg, or The Road to Resurgence. Since some of the content was not deemed appropriate for the more working class members of the party, it was kept as a secret publication for distribution to a privileged few. Kierdorf, who became a member of the party in August of that year, would personally hand the brochure to his closest associates and clients. The chimney baron would also introduce Hitler to his better acquainted business colleagues in formal meetings held at his home. In this setting, Hitler had the chance to use his persuasive charm to explain his plans for the future of Germany.
3: Hitler war für viele Angehörige der deutschen Elite ein Emporkömmling, jemand, der nicht mal einen richtigen Schulabschluss hatte. Hitler galt also im Prinzip zunächst als politischer Parvenu, aber er konnte Unternehmer durchaus durch seine Kenntnisse über die Lage der Wirtschaft in Deutschland.
1: Although Hitler made a good impression, there were no financial results from this meeting besides Kierdorf's regular contributions. And Kierdorf wasn't just contributing out of the goodness of his heart. He had a very specific agenda and plan for the party. He would start to infiltrate his own people into the party and try to push the Nazis into a more pro-capitalist, pro-business direction. This was something that the party's working class faction, led by Gregor Strasser, resented and resisted. Used to getting things done his way, on August the 12th, 1928, Emil Kierdorf would write his letter of resignation from the NSDAP. The Nazis had lost their main benefactor. Nevertheless, things were about to get better for them.
0: In 1928, the Nazi Party polls about 2.8% of voters. So the strategy of coming to power peacefully isn't working that well. In 1930, though, the vote goes up to around about 12%, and about 6 million people vote Nazi. So something happens between 1928 and 1930.
1: What happens is a global economic collapse. On October the 29th, 1929, the American stock markets crashed and the Great Depression began. Germany was back in a deep economic crisis, just like in the good old days before the beer hall putsch, when the Nazis had first started to become popular.
3: Unter Handwerksmeistern und Einzelhändlern die Existenz zu verlieren, dieses verstärkte die schon bereits vorhandenen Vorbehalte und Ressentiments gegen die Demokratische Republik. 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
1: Fear and growing unrest at the economic downturn was catnip to the Nazi Party cause. When the opportunity came to buy the recently vacated Palais Barlow in Munich, named after its English owner, Hitler saw it as the ideal place for the new party seat. But once again, money was a problem.
2: Hitler approached Kerdorf again for money, and Kerdorf was having business problems. And so then Kerdorf passed him on to Thyssen.
1: Kerdorf would arrange a meeting between Fritz Thyssen and Rudolf Hess in late 1928. But Thyssen wasn't so keen on just giving away his money, so he opted to facilitate a generous bank loan through a Dutch bank. Thyssen was back on the Hitler money trail.
0: And then he then becomes, very, very quickly, a huge financier of the Nazi Party. And he even admits as such in his biography, and he, you know, he calls it, I paid Hitler. And, you know, he claims he's donated more than 1 million marks to the Nazi movement. So Thyssen money is really important.
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0: is really important.
1: In 1929, when Germany wasn't repaying their loans, the Allies reorganized the payment system into what would become known as the Young Plan. Although it reduced the debt, it would have a heavier burden for the country in the longer term. And many Germans, especially in the business world, would be against it. Diesen would be one of them, and that's when he decided to join the Nazis with an old political ally of his, German Nationalist People's Party leader Alfred Hugenberg.
2: Hugenberg was a wealthy man, not an industrialist, but he was a media tycoon. He owned cinemas and newspapers all over Germany, and he was really the leader of the nationalist right.
1: Thiessen and Hugenberg already had the largest paramilitary right-wing organization in the country, called the Stahlhelm, and the Pan-German League in a coalition against the Young Plan. But they were missing the support from the working class that Hitler and the Nazis could lend to their cause. While an alliance with the Nazis helped create a much broader coalition against the Young Plan, the alliance gave Hitler what he craved: financial stability.
3: "We shall carry on our propaganda at the expense of the others. At least we are gaining access to the funds which until now were reserved for German nationalists."
1: On July 9, 1929, Hitler and the Nazis joined the committee to support a new law, the Law Against the Enslavement of the German People, designed to undermine and ultimately destroy the Young Plan. The Liberty Law, as it became known, not only called for the rejection of the Young Plan, but the immediate cancellation to all war reparations. The law would be submitted to the popular vote in a nationwide referendum to be held on December 22nd that year.
2: And then Hitler's on the newsreels in all of Hugenberg's cinemas, and this is a big break.
1: Though the Liberty Law would ultimately not be passed, the Nazis had many reasons to celebrate. Their fame, membership, and money had grown as never before. The worse things became with the Great Depression, the better it would become for the Nazis. When, in September 1930, the government collapsed due to the economic crisis and new elections were called, the Nazis would become the second largest party in parliament with 107 seats.
4: And in that period, Hitler's message starts to get through. I am the savior. And it gets through, first of all, not in the cities, but in the rural areas, because the rural areas suffer even more in this depression.
1: The Nazi success in the elections would attract the curiosity of a prominent figure who would change the Nazis' economic policies. President of the Reichsbank, Hjalmar Schacht. Like Thiessen and the Nationalists, Schacht himself was a critic of the Young Plan and would resign as president of the Reichsbank in late 1930 and started to tour the world campaigning against it. During a trip to the United States, Schacht would read Mein Kampf and started to look at Hitler and the situation in Germany from a different perspective.
5: Seit 1932 versuchte Schacht, als informeller Berater Hitlers, auch Einfluss auf Hitlers politische Überzeugungen zu nehmen und Hitler zu einem, kann man sagen, wirtschafts- und finanzfreundlichen Reichskanzler in spe zu erziehen.
1: Sometime after his return to Germany, Schacht would attend a dinner at the house of his friend, bank manager Emil Georg von Strauss. Among the guests, he would meet someone who was already a prominent figure on Hitler's money trail, World War I fighter ace turned socialite and nationalist politician Hermann Göring.
5: Göring war nach 1923 Repräsentant einiger Luftfahrtfirmen im Ausland, vor allen Dingen in Schweden. Göring hatte auch aufgrund seiner sozialen Herkunft gute Beziehungen in Wirtschaftskreise und galt in Wirtschaftskreisen als unternehmerfreundlich und vernünftig.
1: Göring, the great World War I flying ace, was a famous figure, and his aristocratic wife, Karin, were energetic socialites who could move in circles still closed to Hitler. He would prove an important player in Hitler's plan to woo big business. On January the 5th, 1931, the Görings would hold a New Year's dinner at their lavishly refurbished house. Among the guests were Thiessen, Adolf Hitler, and Hjalmar Schacht. This was the ideal opportunity for Hitler to impress, and he did not disappoint.
0: Everything he said, he stated as incontrovertible truth. Nevertheless, his ideas were not unreasonable.
1: With the former head of the Reichsbank now in his camp, together with one of the country's leading industrialists and a war hero, Hitler was finally going places. ...1931 was the year when Hitler intensified his approach to big business. Crisscrossing the country, he would stop off wherever he could to give public lectures, receptions, and dinners, trying to forge new alliances and lobby for donations to the party.
2: The really significant break that Hitler had was when Fritz Thyssen gets a speaking engagement for him at the industry club in Dusseldorf. That was where all the big industrialists. So here Hitler has a chance to talk to the wealthiest men in Germany, and he needs money.
1: On January 27, 1932, Thyssen would introduce Adolf Hitler to some of the wealthiest men in Germany. Sure, many of the guests would give some generous donations, but there would be a few who joined the party in the following days and whose support would grow over time.
6: By 1932, the Nazi Party is in much better financial shape. It's expanded, it's consolidated, and its financial problems are well on their way to being solved. It's got a lot of responsibility. It employs thousands of people. You know, each district, known as a Gau, had at least 1,000 people working for the Nazi Party. That's a lot of people to look after. But of course, the party needs to keep growing.
1: In that year, Adolf Hitler decided to make his most ambitious move so far, to run in the German presidential elections. And when he learned that he could only campaign for 7 days for the runoff, he thought about a bold way to reach the most people in that short period of time, to fly. Through Goering's connections in the aviation industry, the company Lufthansa provided an aircraft for Hitler's exclusive use to enable him to crisscross the country in double-quick time.
5: Er hatte auch die gute Idee, diesen Flug auch medial zu vermarkten, indem er auch noch einen Film Hitler über Deutschland produzieren ließ. 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

0: Despite the immense success and popularity of Hitler's campaign, he would lose narrowly to incumbent President Paul von Hindenburg. Yet this massive investment would pay off at the following federal elections 3 months later.
1: He gets 37% of the vote. Over 12 million people are voting Nazi of their own free will. Now, in that election, he starts to attract white-collar workers in big cities, upper-class civil servants. He attracts people, you know, from the higher echelons of society, not because they're losing their jobs, but they fear they're going to lose their jobs.
0: But despite his apparent success, this election would have a sting in the tail for Hitler when President Hindenburg refused to nominate him as chancellor, preferring instead conservative party leader Franz von Papen. The cost of both electoral campaigns had left the Nazi Party in desperate need of further funds. And, to make matters worse, their main benefactor, Fritz Thiessen, had money worries of his own and was having to nationalize part of his empire to avoid bankruptcy. Still, the Nazis were now the strongest party in parliament, and they wouldn't hesitate to use their influence to leverage political and economic advantage.
2: But what Hitler was good at doing was getting money out of people. So in many ways, it's kind of like a mafia operation. You know, give us the money. You know, that, you know, and if you don't, you know, maybe, you know, bad things are going to happen to you.
0: And this is when one of Germany's largest industrial conglomerates would join Hitler's money trail, the massive chemical cartel IG Farben. Founded in 1925 as the conglomeration of six leading chemical companies, IG Farben would become one of the largest industrial corporations in Europe. But they had a problem.
3: They make a food dye called butter yellow that was put into the butter in most of Europe. And they discovered that their workers that handled this food dye were getting cancer at a much higher rate than the general public. It was about to break as a scandal in the Reichstag. So they went to the Nazis and said, if you can suppress this, our money will flow to you.
0: And this was the beginning of perhaps the most infamous partnership with big business during the Third Reich and the Second World War.
1: This is a company that really gets involved with Hitler's regime. It actually helps to finance the Auschwitz-Birkenau camp. It's a kind of, if you like, private enterprise state activity where the SS and the IG Farben join together, but it is a company you can call a partner in crime.
0: With IG Farben's backing, the Nazis would use their strength in the Reichstag to overthrow von Papen's government in a vote of no confidence. New elections were called, and Hitler and the Nazis would once again be the outright winners, although with a marginally reduced majority. This is when Fritz Thiessen and Hjalmar Schacht would make their crucial move to put pressure on President Paul Hindenburg to nominate Hitler as chancellor. They drafted a petition called Industrielleneingabe.
4: Diese Petition jedoch also hatte weitaus weniger Unterstützer gefunden, als es die Initiatoren Fritz Thiessen und Hjalmar Schacht erhofft hatten. 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
0: The old president would once again stubbornly refuse to nominate Hitler as chancellor. Even though he had won the latest election, Hitler was worse off than he had ever been before. To regain the political initiative, he needed a miracle. And the saint who would perform this miracle would be none other than former Chancellor von Papen, whom the Nazis had helped overthrow the previous summer. Von Papen was desperate to find a path back to power and thought he might succeed in convincing Hitler to accept the vice-chancellorship of the state, with him as chancellor. But Hitler was ready for this offer and told von Papen that he would only agree to such a deal if he, Hitler, were nominated chancellor, with von Papen as vice-chancellor. Von Papen, naively thinking that with Hindenburg's help, he could control Hitler and the Nazis, stupidly agreed.
4: Entweder ich werde Reichskanzler oder ich bleibe in der Opposition. und Franz von Papen und der Vorsitzende der Deutschnationalen Partei, Alfred Hugenberg, waren beide bereit, diese Vorbedingungen Hitlers zu akzeptieren. Und wir wissen ja alle, das war der große Fehler.
0: After 13 years of struggling for every penny to keep his party's head above water, Hitler's rise to power was achieved with something that no money in the world could buy, von Papen's naivete. A few days later, von Papen would meet with President Hindenburg to make his case.
1: He says to Hindenburg, in 6 months we'll have him squeaking in the corner like a mouse. And so Hindenburg says, okay, I'll go along with it, he said, but God help me if I'm wrong here.
0: God help him indeed. The only consolation would be that he would not live to see the catastrophe he had unleashed.

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3: Don't you love it? 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
4: I'm James Holland, and one of the things that's always really fascinated me about the Second World War is the interplay between man and machine. In this series, I'm going to go inside the Nazi war machine. Travelling across Europe, I'll explore the extraordinary machines they produced and uncover rare archive to understand who built them, how they evolved, and why their technically brilliant designs were militarily flawed. The magnificent fighter planes no rookie could fly.
5: You know, the first time you fly a Messerschmitt 109, you just have to take that leap of faith.
4: The power of the panzers.
5: If I had come up against this, I would have been terrified. But I'm about to learn one of the biggest cons of them all.
4: The weapons that couldn't cope with mud or sand.
5: Wow, it's got so little kick on it.
6: And you hit the target, I'm proud about you.
4: The U-boats that were floating bombs.
7: That was a suicide command. Absolute horror.
4: A journey through the heart of the Nazi war machine.
5: In this episode, I'll uncover the truth behind Hitler's fearsome Panzerarm.
8: This actually did not really represent reality.
4: And reveal the Nazis' passion for over-engineering.
5: How many gears have we got here?
9: You've got over 60 gears in that, 60. Gear casing.
5: That's insane! Whilst in the middle of a world war. To begin my investigation into Nazi land warfare, it seems only right that I should start with the Panzer Division.
4: This wasn't just tanks, but a massive formation of motorized infantry, artillery and reconnaissance vehicles. For Adolf Hitler, the Panzer Division was his key to victory. I'm starting my journey at the Tank Museum at Bovington in Dorset to explore the origins of this terrifying fighting force, and I'm meeting up with historian David Willey.
5: It's amazing, David, isn't it, how when people talking about the Blitzkrieg years, the first part of the war, they always say, talk about the Nazi war machine, don't they? And yet, in terms of panzers, this is one of the most prevalent.
9: Yeah, the Panzer II is the most numerous tank the Germans have in 1940 when they invade France, Belgium and Holland. And as a tank, when we look at it, you know, it's not that impressive.
4: Standing at just over 6 feet tall, it really did look pretty inoffensive. It was armed with only a 20mm cannon and a single machine gun, had armour of 35mm at its thickest and weighed less than 9 tonnes.
9: Panzer I and Panzer IIs, in essence, were training tanks for the right. German military. They wanted to go to war with the Panzer IIIs and Panzer IVs. They're starting to build those, but there's not many of them. And Hitler, in essence, jumps the gun for the German military.
4: War caught Germany's manufacturers on the hop. Even by the launch of the Blitzkrieg in May 1940, they only had 627 Panzer IIIs and IVs, but three times as many Panzer I's and IIs. This was a very different reality from the mighty Panzer Army propagated by Hitler's spin doctor, Joseph Goebbels.
10: Das wird der Feind in den nächsten Wochen und Monaten zu verspüren bekommen.
11: Join During the last 2 weeks in August, the German armies moved toward the Polish border, where they assembled 70 divisions, many of them armored. From a military standpoint, the Poles were hopelessly outclassed by their predatory neighbor. The Nazis, 5,000 modern tanks. Poland, 600 nondescript tanks.
9: The key thing is that the Germans emphasized their success with that Panzer Arm in 1940. That's what we see in all the propaganda movies. That then ends up emphasizing the importance that the Germans have about the tank, and it kind of slightly hides as well that background of it's only a small part of the German army, and it's only also a small part of their military effort.
4: At this early stage of the war, the German army was relying not just on the Panzer II, but also on the tanks they had captured in the occupation of Czechoslovakia.
5: Very soon, the Panzer II became completely obsolescent. But there were other tanks that also became outmoded, not least the T-38, which was Czech-built but captured when Nazi Germany absorbed Czechoslovakia into the Third Reich. And although these T-38s and Panzer IIs were used in the Blitzkrieg years, soon there was another role that could be used for them, because all sides were realising, as the war progressed, that actually you could use tracked vehicles for other purposes. You could use them as mobile artillery. So with the T-38s, which had a perfectly good track and wheel system, had a perfectly good engine, you whip off the turret, put an anti-tank gun on instead, and suddenly you've got something completely different, and that's the Marder.
4: Don't be fooled by its origins. The Marder is an artillery piece, but because it's mobile and tracked, it was to become a key ingredient of the Panzer Division. Nearly double the size of the Panzer II, it had a four-man crew and an open rear firing compartment.
5: Well, John, I've got to say, this looks very promising.
12: It's a good vehicle.
5: Yeah.
12: Would you like to see her in the flesh?
5: Yes, please.
4: I've unearthed a restored Marder 3 in a farmhouse in Kent.
5: Look at that, the big reveal. Oh, goodness me. That's seen some action, hasn't it?
4: The man behind this mammoth restoration project is John Phillips.
12: She's come together very well.
5: Hasn't she, John?
12: Very pleased with her.
5: They're an amazing concept, aren't they? Because, you know, if you look at this as a tank chassis, which it, what it originally was...
12: Yes.
5: That's pretty small, isn't it? But... obviously, what the Germans are doing are going, OK, well, T-35, T-38, Czech-built tanks. I mean, these are the T-35s and the T-38s. That's what Rommel was using in 1940 in the Blitzkrieg on France.
12: That's right.
5: His 7th Panzer Division.
12: Yes.
5: But obviously, as the war progresses, they become obsolete. You don't want those anymore. They're just not big enough. They're not powerful enough. But hang on a minute. We've got all these chassis. Let's use them. That's the principle behind it, isn't it?
12: Yeah, evolution.
5: So, basically, this is a mobile anti-tank gun.
12: Yes. The crew would have dug a scrape up to here, hidden it, and then just left the gun above ground.
5: Yep.
12: Fired a couple of rounds off and then scarpered.
5: Look at that. First go.
12: Yeah.
5: What's the technology like? I mean, how easy, how complicated?
12: This is a pretty basic chassis, using springs rather than torsion bars. But because this is such a simple design, the wheels could be taken off. You see them, you know, with one wheel missing and still quite happily travelling along.
5: And easy to maintain then, I guess?
12: Very easy, yeah. There's a few grease points here. You take these out and the grease nipples in there. So, yeah, very easy to maintain. Lovely design, very clever.

0: Bit clever.
1: And this is a pack 40, isn't it?
0: Yes.
1: Which, to the uninitiated, is a 75mm gun.
0: Yep.
1: And obviously the 75mm, that refers to the diameter of the shell, yes, that's fired.
0: Correct.
1: The whole point about an anti-tank gun is you want it to have high velocity. Understood. You want it to pass through the air incredibly quickly. And that's what you get with this pack 40.
2: The Marders were the first step in expanding the strength and distance of the high-powered anti-tank gun. Removing the tank turret and replacing it with the fixed Pak 40 made them much more manoeuvrable on the battlefield.
1: Can we have a look at the back here?
0: Yes.
1: This just comes down, does it?
0: Yeah.
1: So I suppose the brilliant thing about this is that rather than having to have a separate truck and tow a vehicle, unlock it, take, you know, unhitch it, get it out, put out the forks, all the rest of it, it's just here. You know, you go forward, you fire.
0: Yep.
1: You move back, go to a different place. It's just, it's such a sort of logical development, isn't it, for the anti-tank gun?
0: It's very good. And also, these rounds, they would have had racks along here.
1: Right.
0: And that side. The only reason they're not there is for ease of access, but they'd have carried as many as they could get in, yeah, the machine. So they were self-sufficient. The only problem is they're a bit vulnerable at the top here. There's a few original bullet holes here.
1: Look at
0: where
1: that.
0: Rounds,
1: yeah,
0: have gone,
1: yeah, isn't
0: through.
1: That amazing? It's amazing how much we discount the anti-tank gun.
0: Mm.
1: You know, we really do. It's just not on our radar. And tank destroyers, self-propelled guns, assault guns, all those sort of things, we're just so obsessed with Tigers and Panthers and,
0: yes,
1: Panzer IVs that we kind of forget that there's this whole other range of weaponry which the Germans are developing in the war.
2: The Marder gives you an insight into how the German army could adapt and come up with some ingenious solutions. But it's one thing to sit in the back of this Marder, but another to drive it. And so I've got to give it a go.
0: OK, James.
1: Yes.
0: To drive it is very simple.
1: Yep.
0: Basically, you've got the throttle and clutch. Throttle on your right foot, clutch,
1: yep,
0: on
1: got
0: your
1: that
0: second
1: here.
0: Foot.
1: Yep. Yep. Clutch, hip.
0: Then you've got two levers. And basically, the levers just pull a brake.
1: So if I pull the right-hand thing, that'll start swivelling that way?
0: That's right. You'll turn to the right and left, left.
1: Very simple.
0: You've already sussed it out. You'll be fine.
1: Yeah.
0: OK?
1: Right.
0: Right.
1: Shall I start her up?
0: Push the button and you're ready to rock.
1: OK, I'm pressing that. It's not happening.
0: Oh, hang on. It might be the... Right, hang on, let me just have a...
1: Oh, I've turned the isolator.
0: Yeah, just be gentle.
2: Under pressure, the Germans did adapt to the changing patterns of war by using all the materials they had available.
0: OK, for the throttle, that's it, lovely, perfect.
2: But one of the reasons I found it so easy to drive was because it was designed by the Czechs, not the Germans. Whatever the strengths and weaknesses of the Panzer II and the Marder, one of Hitler's most effective weapons remained his propaganda machine. His camera crews were careful to film only Nazi machines and relentless firepower.
3: Through Poland, through Holland, through Belgium sped the German war machine. Its every operation timed, its every movement rehearsed 1,000 times before. Only steel could challenge steel, and of steel there could not be enough.
2: But the next generation of Panzers would be altogether much bigger and more powerful and most definitely designed and built in Germany.
1: In 1941, Hitler launched his attack on the Soviet Union and the German army found itself in a front that was far larger and with far harsher conditions than anything they'd faced before.
4: Gambling on taking Moscow by early fall, the Germans had timed their attack to take full advantage of the summer weather. But they had not counted on savage Russian resistance. And by September came fall rain, slowing the Nazi advance.
1: Their new enemy also came with new weapons, and not least this, the T-34, which with its sloping armour and its big 85mm main gun, far outclassed anything the Germans had in their Panzer arm. So the Germans know that the Russians have tanks, but they're just shocked by the size and scale of it, aren't they?
5: Yeah, Hitler later actually says, there's a line he comes out with, or purportedly comes out with, which is saying, if I knew how many tanks the Russians had, I wouldn't have invaded. What I don't think they picked up on is, number one, the quality, the underlying strength of the T-34 tank, and the other side of it as well is just the sheer numbers. And so that causes a real shock to the German military. Guderian sets up a special Panzer Commission, and off they go to the Eastern Front to seriously look, how are we going to answer this problem? One of the potential answers is, let's copy the tank directly. They seriously think of drawing up plans.
1: Reverse engineering a T-34.
5: Exactly that, to put into production. Being the Germans, they have to go one better. We can do something better than this. And that tank becomes the Panther.
2: Standing at just under 10 feet, it was the largest German tank created to date.

0: 5 tonnes. If we compare that to the 26 tonnes of the T-34, this was a terrifying opponent.
1: But this is substantially bigger than the T-34.
2: Yeah, you're looking at
1: it. You're talking about one-upmanship.
2: You are. The actual requirement sounds quite sensible when they start. The problem so often with the German military is Hitler intervenes and always insists on either bigger guns, thicker armour as part of the process. And inevitably, because of the situation that's going on, certainly on the Eastern Front and in other campaigns as well, this need to suddenly leap further ahead. He's pushing the German military, who at times are thinking, hang on, do we really need this, Gov? Actually, if it's an order from Hitler, you are going to go about doing that.

0: are going to go about doing that? So with the Panther, what happens is they try to use some common sense. They put a long-barreled 7.5-centimetre high-velocity gun on, and because this is a new gun now we're looking at, this gun has greater penetration with an armour-piercing round than the traditional 88mm that we think of. And this tank is all about that gun.
1: Of course, the greater the size, the greater the complications.
0: Come and have a look at this, because this is a prime example of where you see not only the complexity that goes into a late-war German tank, but also one of the problems the Germans got. You have to be well-trained to be able to change gears effectively. And famously, the first to second gear on a Panther is one of those ones where if you get it wrong, you can mess up some of that gearing. And the problem is, you look at the size of this, that means basically the whole of the top of the front of the tank has to be taken out. So this is then taken out by crane, lifted out to repair. And if you go back to, again, if we want to think of comparisons, look at the American Sherman. You unbolt that front section to gain access so it's easy to be able to remove that gearbox.
2: Yes, but the other thing about a Sherman is it's a manual gearbox of four gears forward, one reverse, and it couldn't be more simpler. And you put your foot on the clutch and you move the gear stick. I mean, what have we got? How many gears have we got here?
0: You've got over 60 gears in that gear casing. 60 different actual pieces of machined metal in terms of actually those gear
3: wheels. That's insane, isn't it, for a combat vehicle?
0: And yet, in essence, what you're really trying to say is they both do the same function.
3: Right.
0: So why have the German military decided to go down this route as opposed to perhaps going for the simplicity to make numbers?
2: If you've got 60 different moving parts, bits of machined metal in there. I mean, and you're a new recruit and you're driving. I mean, your story about sort of changing from first to second can actually just crash the whole gearbox.
0: The analogy I often use is you can drive

0: your family car right. around the block here at Bovington faster yeah. than you can drive a Formula One car, because the level of training you need to be able to use that paddle gear shift and all that other technology in a Formula One car, unless you've had training to get to that right standard, you are not going to be able to go as fast in that car as you would in your own car that you get familiar with.
1: In contrast to the Nazis, the Americans, recognising that the majority of their troops were civilian conscripts, tried to make the driving experience as close to that of a domestic automobile as possible.
0: Now, in the Second World War, you're looking at a generation that they were very... only a few families would have had a motor car.
2: Of course.
0: So everything you're learning about here
2: and
0: is from...
2: And particularly in Germany, where...
0: where the motor industry is not as big, despite yep. propaganda.
3: It seems to me that as the war progressed, so the tanks are getting... the Panzers are getting bigger and more sophisticated, and at the same time, the qualitative standard of those who were expected to drive them is actually getting lower.
0: It's dropping.
1: So how well-equipped were these new recruits to drive the Panther? While I'm at the Tank Museum, I'm heading to their research rooms to uncover some very revealing documents from German prisoners of war.
3: So all sides in the Second World War were constantly analysing their equipment, trying to upgrade it, trying to improve it, and really going into it in some detail. What I've got here is a document between the 21st Army Group, which is the British and Canadian forces in Northwest Europe, and there's lots about their own equipment and trying to get that better, but there's also a bit at the back on statements by German panzer crews, prisoners of war. And what's really interesting, this was taken on the 26th of July, so this is back in the summer during the height of the Normandy campaign. And it says here, on the Panther especially, a large proportion of crews went into action after a comparatively short period of training. A large number of drivers had had only 10 days training on the Panther, and some as little as 10 hours. I mean, as we know, the Panther is an incredibly complex piece of equipment. It's very difficult to drive, it's very difficult to operate. That is just not enough.
1: This is a big problem for the Germans, because they've designed a very complex tank, but haven't adequately trained the crews. But this didn't stop them producing equally complex variants of the Panther.
3: Oh my goodness, look at that. That's not something you see in the back of most barns.
1: I'm now at the Wild Foundation in Kent, where they house a unique... the one I really want to see is the German Army's mighty Jagdpanzer.
3: They had a Panther tank, and that had a big enough chassis to house a much bigger casement on top rather than a turret. And with a bigger casement, you could have a much bigger gun. In fact, you could have the really highly powerful, high-velocity 88mm PAK-43 anti-tank gun. The other advantage about having a casement on a tank rather than a rotational turret is you don't have to have all the mechanisation and hydraulics that are needed for a rotating turret, and also you don't need key supplies like ball bearings, which by this stage of the war were in really short supply.
1: When you did that, you got the Jagdpanzer. Weighing 45 tonnes, it could reach speeds of 45 kilometres per hour. The 100mm armour protected its five-man crew. But what really gave it its impact in the field was its massive 88mm high-velocity gun. I'm going to take a look inside with the man responsible for getting this beast back up and running, Mike Gibb.
3: Well, Mike, I've got to say, this is absolutely incredible. This is what I would have seen if I was a crew member coming into the first time. This is what I'd be looking at.
4: Correct. It's all kitted out exactly as it was. You've got the Sharon Fanrohr, as it's called, the bunny ear binoculars over there.
3: Right.
4: Which is where you would be standing as the commander. You would be the eyes of the crew. Because if you look at it, there are not that many places that you can look out here. You've got the right in the front where the driver sits. He's looking through a letterbox. But he's looking through the letterbox from inside the house with the actual cage with all the mail sitting inside it, because it's your face isn't right against it.
3: No.
4: And you're looking up and out with a periscope.
3: So as a driver, you can see literally nothing.
4: Yes, with him, he's reliant on you as a commander telling him where to go.
3: Yep.
4: So you've got that machine telegraph.
3: The commander's here, I'm sticking my head out, or I'm keeping ducking down.
4: Yes.
5: And this is basically go forward, go left, turn right?
4: Correct. Stop.
5: It's just as simple as that.
4: As simple as that. And every time you move that...
3: He's got an equivalent.
4: He's got the equivalent, which is a sliding scale mechanism on his dashboard.
5: Right.
4: Which mirrors exactly what you're saying.

0: You've also got settings for adjusting the steering mechanism, which are actually behind the instrument panel in front of the driver.
1: Right.
0: And you've got to go in there. You can't see what you're tightening up. You've got to do it all by finger
1: feel.
0: Touch.
1: Yep.
0: By feel. Yeah, correct. And what would happen more often than not is, unless you've actually been in the thing on a regular basis, unless you've actually checked your hydraulic pressure and everything else, you have, and you haven't got your settings right, you just can't steer. It really is tough.
1: But, I mean, look at this gun. I mean, the 88 is an enormous gun and one of the most powerful anti-tank guns of the war. But, I mean, what about the recoil here?
0: The recoil here is terrifying. You've got your recoil guard here on the side. Now, if the guy is not in good communication with his gunner, he can't hear him, okay? The guy fires. The time that you are taking your arm out, you can lose your arm.
1: Don't you find it just absolutely incredible that they go to so much attention and detail on little things, and yet that's such a big, important one?
0: I suppose, though, if you think...
1: I mean, look after the crew, surely.
0: No, that's true. But then if you look at where the development of vehicles like this, starting off, you know, the Panzer I, like with your two machine guns,
1: yeah,
0: and moving to something like that in the question of, what, 4 or 5 years?
1: Yeah.
0: So the development was enormous, but they simply did not... They weren't really thinking about things like this. They should never have gone down the road of producing something like this just because of problems with the engine, problems with the steering, the cost. I would say at the end of it all, a bit of a waste of time. Magnificent waste of time.
1: Yes. It's clear after examining the monstrous Panther and Jagdpanzer tank destroyer that bigger is not always better and came at a grave cost. The Third Reich spent the entire war consumed by perfecting its appearances.
2: Nowhere is this more evident than in their magnificent staff cars for the Nazi top brass.
1: I think most people assume that a Panzer Division is just stuff full of tanks, but actually it's a unit of a broad range of vehicles. What's clear to me, though, is that no matter what the vehicle, nearly all of them were massively over-engineered and involved the mismanagement of materials.
2: The Nazis never knowingly stinted on luxury. Their staff cars, built at a time of ever-shortening resources, simply defied common sense. But you can't deny they were magnificent feats of engineering.
0: Okay. So there you're looking at an off-road luxury car.
1: So these are like the Bentleys of their day.
0: This was the equivalent. These were generally issued to your field marshals or your divisional commanders who'd achieved something pretty spectacular.
2: This is a limited edition version of the Hawk Kraftwagen 21 command car built in Dresden. These particular cars were custom built with a specially designed chassis and heavy armour, making them expensive, complicated and difficult to drive. Only 36 were built.
1: So at a time where they just cannot afford that kind of reckless squandering
0: stupidity
1: of resources.
0: And they're doing it. And this was then put, this was put together.
1: Look at that.
0: You're talking about a vehicle. This particular one didn't serve in North Africa as we thought it did originally, but a vehicle just like this, the one that was actually Erwin Rommel's,
1: yep,
0: served in Africa.
2: On the 21st of June 1942, General Erwin Rommel, the Desert Fox, achieved his greatest victory, crushing the British 8th Army and capturing Tobruk in northeast Libya. The British were forced to flee back into Egypt. For his efforts, Hitler rewarded him with a Field Marshal's baton and a luxury staff car.
0: Think of this type of luxury in the middle of a desert or combat situation is just ridiculous.
1: I mean, this is just smooth as glass.
0: Shut the door in the old way. Just bang it shut. This is a very, very sturdily built luxury off-road car.
1: All the seats are made of leather. The detail is absolutely incredible.
0: The seat work, the leather, was all done by a specialist, as what you've just been holding here on the door was all done. Now, for what should have been a very rudimentary off-road vehicle, just to ferry a field marshal or a general around in, is just ridiculous.
1: Isn't it just?
0: And a V8 3.8-litre engine to take one guy. So you've got a driver and then you have the commander. And most of these guys loved standing in the back and holding on to that bar and taking the salute.
1: It's just that lack of prioritising that the Germans go in for, isn't it?
3: Crazy.
1: What you do see with the Allies is that, by and large, they're using their resources that they do have in the best possible way. I mean, there's obviously certain things you could query. But with the Germans, you just see them repeatedly making the same mistakes over and over and over again, which is too much attention to detail.
0: There's no thought process.
1: No thought process.
0: No planning.
1: And bonkers things like this. It's just a pointless, reckless waste of time.
0: And the engine, by the way, the engine is the same engine as you have in the armoured car series.
1: Right.
0: So why not build another armoured car with a V8 3.8 litre engine than build one of these?
2: Needless to say, Hitler himself had access to an impressive array of luxury vehicles. Even for mundane trips to inspect the railways, the Führer had to arrive in style. One such car was the magnificent six-wheeled Mercedes-Benz G4. It's a perfect example of the supreme engineering and design detail for which the Germans were rightly famous. But it came at a price. I've a big day ahead with an opportunity to get the lift of a lifetime in one of three surviving examples of this spectacular car. It lives in the Sinsheim Technology Museum, just an hour south of Frankfurt.
4: 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A dead water heater. 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

0: the Frankfurt.
1: Well, look at that. That is absolutely stunning, isn't it? And what a beast! God, it's enormous. Whoa. God, look at the condition of it. And there you are, the big six wheels. Oh, my God, I've been so excited about this. It's absolutely incredible. Well, when you think of these cars and parades, it's always with the roof down, so... Yeah, now this is looking more like it, isn't it?
2: Da muss man jetzt die Schraube ausziehen, Mann.
1: It feels really kind of off-road luxury, I suppose, which is exactly what it was, but incredible to think this was built in 1938. Oh, see, look at that. Oh.
0: Jörg is taking me for a spin in this very special machine. Now worth an estimated 10 million euros. There's no better man for the task, as he spent his career as a mechanic, painstakingly conserving these rare vehicles.
3: In many old cars, they make the front for the driver and co-driver very small. They make it small because the driver is not important.
1: No.
3: So they have more space at the rear seats.
0: It's an odd and quite uncomfortable experience for me to sit where Hitler once sat. But I'm not going to lie, I reckon I could get used to it.
1: Perfect. Brilliant, thank you.
3: You're welcome.
1: Well, Jörg, this is quite something. It's a beautiful machine, isn't it?
3: Very big and very heavy, the whole car.
1: And I was really struck when we were driving about how smooth it was. I mean, you felt high up, you felt you're in a big car, but it felt very, very smooth.
3: Yes.
1: So is it a four-wheel drive?
3: Yes, only in the rear axles. And the rear axle has something special. When you are offside in the mud,
1: yes,
3: and the wheels are turning,
1: yes,
3: it blocks by himself. You have
1: just automatically.
3: Yes, and so you can go better through the mud and grass
1: right.
3: and things like that.
1: I mean, that's incredible technology for the 1930s.
3: Yes, it's really special for that car.

0: terms of luxury, high quality engineering, this is as good as it gets, isn't it?
1: For that time, you have a lot of features here inside. The engine, it has 5.4 liters, 110 horsepower.
0: Wow, it's a big boy. So it's got hooks in here.
2: God, this is a little awkward to get to, isn't it?
1: You can open.
0: Whoa, that is heavy.
1: And then you bring it here inside. This part, you bring it here inside.
0: Oh, yes, look at that.
1: It's very heavy. You can feel it, how many steel is on the car.
0: Isn't that beautiful?
1: Very special. For
0: look at this, leather down here.
1: Yes.
0: And why is there this gap here? What's this about?
1: I think because the car is so big.
0: Yes.
1: And you have a space between the body.
0: Yes.
1: And the front part of the body. And you have in the offside a little bit turning from the car.
0: It's incredible.
1: Here is the seat.
0: Yes.
1: And you can bring the seat up.
0: Oh, really? You just lift it up?
1: Pull it back. Yes.
0: So you're standing. Bit of a security risk, perhaps, but...
1: Yes, but there are a lot of people can see you.
0: Yep.
3: The G4 was originally designed in 1934, but Mercedes improved it for the Nazis in 1938. The upgrade included rear-facing spotlights to be used to temporarily blind unauthorized drivers who followed too closely. It also featured an ingenious early door locking system.
1: You talked about the security for the people at the back. They have bags for the pistol.
0: Wow. I mean, you know, gosh, this I can't begin to tell you how comfortable this is. I mean, you could drive me to Hamburg, no problem in this. Even if I'm only going 60 kilometers an hour, I'd be very happy. I mean, really, it's a lot of leather, a lot of luxury.
1: Yes.
0: It's a statement, isn't it? It's saying, I'm powerful. I'm in command.
3: The Mercedes-Benz G4 really is a stunning example of German engineering, with its exceptional craftsmanship, housing technology far in advance of its time. But on the other hand, it was never designed to win a war.
0: The size and complexity of Germany's armoured fighting vehicles have dazzled the popular imagination. In books, films and even comics, panzers have played a starring role. But I'm about to learn one of the biggest cons of them all, that Nazi Germany wasn't really all that mechanical at all.
3: For Hitler, imagery and spectacle were the key ingredients of projecting the power of the Nazi war machine. But to truly convince the world of their strength, the Nazis needed a machine to make them legendary. With the German army checked on the Eastern Front, by 1942, a new monster tank was vital. We're back at the Tank Museum in Bovington to look at what became the most infamous German tank of them all. With this machine, they hoped to turn their fortunes around. I'm talking about the Tiger tank, one of the Goliaths of the German army. It stood at 10 feet tall and weighed 51 tons with thick 120mm armor. For armament, it had two machine guns, but also housed the largest gun of any German tank at that time, with a high-velocity 88mm.

0: Well, I've got to admit, if I'd been an Allied soldier and I'd come up against this, I would have been absolutely terrified. I mean, look at it. It's got a massive gun. It's enormous. It's full of armour. That is just a death-ringing machine, isn't it? And, of course, it's amazing how much this has come to symbolise the kind of the Nazi panzer might. I mean, when we're thinking of panzers in the Second World War, tanks in the Second World War, the Tiger is almost certainly what we're thinking about. And yet, you know, we have to stand back from that and we have to look at it afresh and look at it a bit more objectively. And, you know, you can just start with the tracks. They're so wide, they don't actually fit on the continental loading gauge of the railways that the Germans were using. And because the Germans have so little fuel, the railways are really important. They're the glue that keeps the whole thing together. So what they have to do is they have to transport their Tigers by rail, but they actually have to change the tracks. So they have to lift this little side bit up, take this bit off, take off the tracks, put on travel tracks, and then when they get close to where they want to be, to the front line, they've got to do it all again in reverse. And then you just think about the transmission on this thing. You know, this is a six-speed, semi-hydraulic, pre-selector gearbox designed by Ferdinand Porsche. It sounds complicated. It was complicated. And you imagine putting a raw recruit into that. It's like putting someone who's just passed his driving test into a Lamborghini Countach, you know, grinding the gears. And, of course, the whole thing breaks down. So, yes, it is big. Yes, it is scary. It certainly has the fear factor, the psychological factor, but only 1,347 of these beasts ever built, but 49,000 Shermans.
1: So, once again, Hitler had the technology, he had the fear factor, but he didn't have the resources, and he didn't have the numbers.
2: Als von der Million in der übrigen Volksgenossen.
1: Though his tanks ultimately failed him, his propaganda machine was still working overtime. The Third Reich was hiding a secret. Back at the Weald Foundation with Mike Gibb, I'm discovering that the vast majority of German soldiers were dependent on very different means of transport throughout the entire war.
0: So from one extreme to the other, Mike.
3: Yes. This is coming back to the reality of German transportation during the war. It looks like something that would have come out of the 19th century.
0: Yeah, I mean, if you told me this was at Waterloo, I'd have believed you.
3: Yes, this is the Second World War. It's called a Panzerwagen. This was the prime method of German transportation in World War II. In fact, 85% of their transportation was actually delivered in this way.
1: These horse-drawn carts came with their own complications, not least how to feed all the horses pulling them.
3: Remember, there was one railway line at that time, right? One railway line into Russia. And each horse had to be fed 20 kgs of fodder every single day. So the majority of supplies that were going through in those days was for the horses.
0: But it is amazing. I mean, you know, you think German army used 1.5 million horses in the First World War, but they used 2.5 million in the second. I mean, 2.5 million, that's
3: correct.
0: So
3: and remember,
0: many.
3: We were totally mechanised by the outbreak of the Second World War, in comparison to the Germans.
1: While the German war machine was still largely horse-drawn, in Britain, the mechanised industries were booming. By 1939, there were 14 people to every motorised vehicle in the UK. In Germany, by contrast, that figure was 47 people per vehicle.
0: So despite having Mercedes, Porsche, obviously, BMW and all those makes that we're still so familiar with today, you know, they were super luxury items. And, of course, the problem you have is that if you don't have a very automotive society, that means you don't have lots of factories building them. It means you don't have lots of workshops repairing them. You don't have lots of people who know how to drive them.
3: You've got no mechanics.
0: You don't have mechanics. But then you can't just click your fingers and go, right, I want lots of...
3: And then you invade Russia with 2,000 different types of vehicles.
0: Most of which are stolen.
4: The entscheidenden Stunden der gewaltigen Vernichtungsschlacht bei Kiew.
3: most of which have come from Poland or have come from the British Army.
0: Yep, and
3: after
0: France.
3: And you're now having to translate all those or having to get them translated because you can't read French, you can't read Polish, you can't read British, or English rather.
0: So yeah, every single one has a different distributor cap and rotor
3: arm.
0: Yes,
3: so you've got a parts problem.
0: Yeah,
3: and that's exactly what these guys were contending with.
1: The Germans used 135 divisions for the invasion of France and the Low Countries. But incredibly, only 16 of those were mechanized.
3: And that's where it comes back to that conventional wisdom.
0: Yes, that's right.
3: Drawn from those comics, the Commando comic, the Battle Picture Library, the War Picture Library, the Victor manual, of us just imagining tanks. We never saw horses in those. I can't remember seeing ever seeing a horse in those.
0: No, it's absolutely true. And one of the main reasons that is because early part of the war, they had a lot of propaganda. It was obviously, they were very successful at that. The Nazis, that's something they could do incredibly well.
4: The Nazis alone assembled a striking force of 30 panzer divisions, 70 motorized divisions, 140 infantry divisions.
0: All their victorious armies, they were sent in with vast numbers of film crews and cameras, stills cameras and all the rest of it. And it was verboten to take pictures of people's horses.
3: And that's why we have a problem when we're trying to explain this to people. They simply don't believe you, because that public narrative, it's
0: so entrenched, isn't it?
3: It's so entrenched. Then, even worse than that, if you move on to the machine next door here.
0: Yeah.
3: This is called the infantry car. This person pulling this doesn't take 20 kgs of fodder. It's you and I.
0: Right.
3: And you pull something like this, which either carries machine guns, carries mortars, carries
0: So your machine gun sits in slots in here?
3: Yes.
0: The barrel?
3: Yes.
0: The stock? Yep, I can see that.
3: And you think now this would be pulled all the way from...
0: Germany
3: to the outskirts of Moscow. It's crazy. But that's what they did. But again, it defies that... That narrative that we were brought up with.
0: Absolutely.
1: Nazi Germany might have had the most feared army at the start of the war, but it was utterly reliant on horsepower and handcarts to get them through Europe.
0: The Germans spent the war furiously trying to develop weapons that would give them the edge. Ultimately, though, they were too complex, too inefficient, and too few in number to be at all decisive. By May 1945, the Third Reich had been crushed. And it was here on this rather lovely hill southeast of Hamburg that German commanders surrendered to the British.
5: On the 4th of May 1945, after 2,073 days of war, after the longest European war in 130 years, the Northern German Army surrendered unconditionally to Field Marshal Montgomery on Lüneburg Heath. Field Marshal Montgomery. He signs not only for himself, for his armies, for England and her allies. He signs also for all those who ever marched with him and fell at 100 barricades, who died for all of us, that with peace we may build a wiser world.
0: For all the technical brilliance of the Germans, giant tanks and powerful guns had not been enough in a war that had become increasingly industrialized. Nazi Germany has simply been unable to keep pace.

0: I had the occasion to talk to him without any other company. And I told him we will have the opportunity to attack London when London is covered by fog, and we can fly with everything we have ready, even with the Junker 52, like we did in Warsaw. And he said, stop it, stop it. I don't want to hear this. The whole attack on England is against my opinion, against my willing.
1: Well, this is an engine that way mounted. The Daimler-Benz was inverted.
2: In the centuries since powered flight began, thousands of models of aircraft have come and gone. All but a handful of historic planes have been consigned to the scrap heap or the museum gallery. But there exists a core of devoted enthusiasts keeping the world's greatest aircraft operational and often still flying. These are the stories of those machines and those people making history come alive. Each one, a plane resurrection.

0: This 109 carries a fascinating caricature on the fuselage. It's recognisably Mickey Mouse, but he's smoking a cigar. That's the markings of the aircraft flown by Adolf Galland, one of the top German aces of World War II. And I have a personal experience there because years ago I recovered a British Hurricane fighter, which investigation and research proved had actually been shot down by Adolf Galland. So I wrote to the great man describing the combat and the research information that I had at that time, and he wrote back and had checked his information and confirmed, yes, the Hurricane that we had recovered was his 54th victim, Count Manfred Beckett Jeannin. But as a youngster then, I was amazed that he had taken the trouble to help me out. He also was something of a character as well. He didn't necessarily agree with some of the tactics that were forced upon him, particularly during the Battle of Britain, when, after severe losses, the 109 pilots were told they had to fly closer escort to the bombers. It was much better for the morale of the bomber crews, but it put the 109s at a disadvantage against the British Spitfires and Hurricanes, because they weren't free hunters as fighters should have been, and as the Americans would later do. But back in 1940, Galland chafed at the bit because he wasn't allowed to use his aircraft as he wanted to.
1: Adolf Galland, born in 1912, learned to fly in his teens and enjoyed a meteoric rise to success in aviation. Before the Second World War, he joined the German national carrier Lufthansa and gained his commercial license. However, his overseas flights of the future would be altogether more sinister than tourism sorties. When the Luftwaffe formed its Condor squadrons to support the government of General Franco in the Spanish Civil War, Galland volunteered, honing his skills and in particular developing his own style of ground attack. This experience served him well, and on his return to Germany, he developed tactics for future invasions and indeed, literally, wrote the instruction manual on ground attack. After persuading his superiors that he was fit for a move to a fighter role, he began his long relationship with the definitive Messerschmitt fighter. He flew ground attack once more in Poland, but then as the focus of the Nazi war machine turned west, he became embroiled in the confrontation that became known as the Battle of Britain. Galland was terrifyingly successful. By the end of July 1940, his total kills over the south of England was 57. As we've heard, his 54th downing, a Hurricane, was recovered by a British aviation archaeology group, but Galland wasn't satisfied to return from the confrontation with the RAF a hero. He remained in France with his unit, and by 1941 had almost reached 100 aerial victories. Oddly enough, his success may have saved his life. His colleague and friend, Werner Mölders, commanding the German fighter forces, suffered an accident that took his life. Galland succeeded him, but his superiors decided that rather than lose another valuable leader in combat, they would, in effect, ground him from combat, forbidding him to fly any more active sorties. Galland's success as a leader and his standing with his pilots was legendary. He was respected as a warrior by both sides of the conflict. However, his boss, Field Marshal Hermann Göring, held him in rather lower esteem. The two were constantly at loggerheads over tactics. The story of the ME-109, the aircraft that represented all that was German, including a Daimler-Benz engine, up against all that was British, Merlin-powered Spitfires and Hurricanes, starts with a very peculiar twist. Messerschmitt Project number P-1034 began in March 1934, and by May a mock-up of the type was on the shop floor at Messerschmitt's Bayerische Flugzeugwerke. The aircraft design was renamed as Type BF-109, the next in sequence from design numbers allocated by the central government. The first prototype, wearing a civil registration, D-IABI, was ready in May 1935, but the German-built engines were not. Incredibly, the scourge of the RAF in the Battle of Britain took to the air with a Rolls-Royce Kestrel 6 engine acquired in a swap deal with the UK manufacturers. That curious hybrid made its maiden flight, piloted by Hans-Dietrich Bubi Knoetsch, and was delivered in September 1935 to the Luftwaffe's test centre. By this time, a second prototype was built, with a German Jumo engine, and that flew the following May. By the summer of 1936, an aircraft existed, in a basic form, that would go on to become the spearhead of the Luftwaffe's campaign, first in Spain as the Condor Squadron, and then across Europe as part of the Nazi Blitzkrieg, and on to the skies of Britain.
0: Adolf Galland gained his victories on the Western Front. It was by many regards harder on the Western Front than on the Eastern Front, where aces achieved 100, 200, 300 victories against inferior Russian aircraft, although, of course, the Russians improved. But in the early days with this aircraft, they had the expert in the Luftwaffe aces, and the quality of the Luftwaffe was amazing. But then came a problem.

0: a problem.
1: The ME-109, although highly capable, flattered to deceive in combat with Russia. The Soviet machinery was inferior, often poorly built and unreliable, and the standard of pilots was highly variable. The German forces wreaked havoc with the Russian flyers in the early stages of the battle over the Eastern Front, many pilots believing that they and their machines were almost invincible. Once they assumed a Russian defeat was at hand, they returned to focus on Britain, imagining that all would be easy going.
0: With the British and the Americans, you would fly a tour of so many hours. Then you would be given time for R&R. You might then go to a training role to spread that knowledge. The Germans did not adopt that approach. If you were in combat, very often you flew until you were prisoner of war or were killed. That meant, in time, the Luftwaffe quality and strength was diluted, because with the war turning against them, the courageous pilots of 109s, many of the experts, the aces, were killed. The quality of their replacements was not there because they were not given enough training time. And as the British, the Americans, the Allies increased the quality and their Mustangs and Thunderbolts and Lightnings and Spitfires and developed, the 109 struggled. During the Battle of Britain, a problem became apparent when Spitfires were chasing ME-109s. To evade the Spitfire, the 109 could push its nose down and go immediately into a dive. Because the Merlin engine had a carburetor, that meant that pushing the nose down created negative G, which had affected the float in the carburetor, which caused a hesitation in the engine performance, and that meant that the ME-109 could escape. The Spitfire had a tremendous advantage in a peculiar way, because psychologically we used the Spitfire as an image. There are historians, and you can argue, you put two historians in a room about the ME-109 or the Spitfire, and if one supports one and one supports the other, they may never agree. They were both effective aircraft. But it became legendary, of course, during the Battle of Britain, when Goring asked Adolf Galland what did he want, and he said he wanted a squadron of Spitfires. He meant in that context, actually, that the Spitfire was a brilliant aircraft, but he was frustrated by Goring's demand that his Messerschmitts stay close to the bombers. That was not the best way of using the fighters. The Spitfire was actually probably a better escort fighter than the 109. But in saying that, Galland created a legend, and it's said that there were pilots shot down, German pilots shot down during the Battle of Britain, that felt it was perhaps a little bit of a slight if they were shot down by Hurricanes and not Spitfires. This is the sort of stuff of legend, really, but it contributed to the legend that has become today the Spitfire that is revered within aviation circles.
1: As the war continued and resources to create entirely new types of aircraft became scarce, a whole slew of unusual ME-109 variants sprang from the basic design. The Germans experimented with a twin Mustang-style dual fuselage version of the 109, the 109Z, designed as a heavy fighter and fighter bomber. It reached production standards, but the factory containing it was bombed in 1943, destroying the concept airframe. Germany had considered an aircraft carrier project, and, accordingly, the 109 was modified with an arrestor hook, reinforced undercarriage for catapult launches, and a greater wingspan. However, when the Graf Zeppelin carrier was cancelled, the seven converted T variants were redeployed as short takeoff and landing, land-based fighters. Finally, and perhaps most extraordinarily, it emerged that while Messerschmitt were developing their successful 262 jet fighter, with its shark nose and swept wings, they also had a backup plan. an ME-109 outfitted with two jet engines under its wings. A proven airframe with the new technology jets in case the radical new design failed.
0: The aircraft, of course, served in many guises, particularly noteworthy Battle of Britain. Then there is the argument, is it an ME-109 or is it a BF-109? Well, I will take either personally. Designed by Willy Messerschmitt, and the Germans, when they made this aircraft in the days before the Second World War, they completely hoodwinked the Allies. They wanted to show, with the emergence of the new Luftwaffe, that they had more of these aircraft than they actually did. Propaganda then came into play, and they had visiting French general, and how they convinced him that there were so many ME-109s around that they took him on a tour of the bases. And then what they did is they had a number of 109s, but while he was proceeding by vehicle from one base to another, they would fly the aircraft in and repaint it so it would look very different. It looked like lots and lots of Messerschmitt 109s, quite apart from Dorniers and Heinkels and everything else in this Luftwaffe. So the Luftwaffe became a feared image during the early days of the Second World War. And rightfully so, because when war broke out, these aircraft, with pilots who had flown in the Condor Legion in Spain, they had combat experience. They had developed some of the fighting tactics of the 109 in Spain, the finger four formation,

0: Before setting off and during the walk, Christelle takes saliva samples to measure hormones. They enable the analysis of cortisol and testosterone variations, two hormones for which levels vary according to the stress and fatigue generated by the effort of walking.
1: Vitesse, une douleur dynamique admet. When you're perguré, Dex, Dex, Dexy, Dex, Dex, Dex, Dexy, Dex.
0: The legion marched in step. There were two paces, short and long, which regulated the speed at which they moved. The normal pace was 6 kilometers per hour, and the accelerated version, applied in case of emergency, went up to 8. The average distance covered in a day's walk was about 30 kilometers, interspersed with breaks.
1: Scuta dorsum.
0: To take the experiment all the way, the group of walking legionaries had the food and drink from that time. The energy consumption for a legionary on a campaign was around 5,500 calories per day. Today, only top athletes or hard-working manual labourers reach those kinds of numbers. Roman legionaries probably knew a thing or two about the art of carrying a heavy load without straining their backs, but the texts don't mention anything about this practical knowledge.

0: va être dans l'environnement potentiel.
1: We're going to place ourselves in probably the same environment as the legionaries, in what we'd call their ecological situation. And this will give us the first clues regarding their actual walks and how they travelled with their equipment at that time. So in the second and third centuries.
0: Donc, top
1: go ahead.
2: Alex.
0: Suivant.
1: Next, please.

0: absolument.
1: Next, go ahead.
0: Concernant la locomotion, on va
1: In terms of locomotion, we're going to be able to look at stride, the regularity of their steps, and therefore see if the equipment, and more importantly, the way they carry their load, might have affected their stride and the way they walked, which could have tired them out excessively.
2: One of the walking legionaries went to the Arimetier Motion Dynamics Laboratory for a unique experiment. The researchers are setting parameters in the space where the legionary will be moving around. Then, captors are placed on the parts of the body where movements will be observed.

0: légionnaires.
1: Okay, with the system we have here, we're able to obtain data on posture, mainly on the joint angles. And in addition to that, with these platforms, we can measure effort, which will enable us to potentially understand the weight on the joints and the efforts within the joints.
2: We'll compare, for example, back posture. Is it more forwards or backwards leaning? What's the posture of the pelvis? What's the orientation of the head when walking, depending on whether it's carrying weight or not?
3: Researchers record an initial motion capture test with no load.
1: You can immediately see that his gait isn't regular, it's atypical.
2: You can see that with the sandals, there is no rolling movement on the foot.
3: The second recording is made carrying a shield in its slip cover on the back.
4: Okay, stop there and then turn around and go the other way. Go ahead, walk.
3: Then the researchers observe him carrying the shield on his side.
1: What's that? It looks like maybe he's compensating.
2: Yes, exactly.
4: Mike, how heavy is your shield, please?
5: It's 4.5 kilos.
2: 4.5.
1: Right, so there's a 10-kilo difference between the left and right step, which could potentially be due to compensating for the heavy load on one side.
4: Yes. And we have to consider the fact that they repeated this exercise for several hours and for a certain distance. So that could also have an impact.
2: An extra 10% load on one side.
4: Okay, let's try one last combination, carrying the shield plus the kit.
3: By identifying carrying techniques that were less tiring and less damaging for the skeleton, experimental archaeology may well unlock the secrets of the tireless Roman legionary walker. After a long walk and once they had put down their kits, legionaries still had to muster up the energy to set up temporary camp. The hardships and chores endured every day, as well as community life, contributed to friendships forming. After his first 2 years of service, young recruit Titus Curius Linus had integrated into military life. He had not yet experienced real combat, but he continued his training with his unit mates. As for his mentor, Caius Marcius Salmorius, he had 2 years of service left before retiring.

0: Christelle Jaffré hopes that this experiment will complete her observations of the legionaries' carrying techniques.
1: I would like to know the effects of equipment overload on posture and its consequences on the way legionaries walked.

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0: The Roman legionary is one of the most fascinating figures in antiquity. He embodies Rome's power and influence. His skills in the art of battle have made him a legend. The legionary has now become an icon. But who is the man hiding behind the myth? Archaeological discoveries made in ancient Roman military camps provide valuable clues about how their occupants lived.
1: We're standing on a barrack street, and on either side of me, we've got packs and racks of rooms, like a motel.
2: This sewer collects waste from all the legionaries who inhabited this complex.
0: These everyday items found on the excavation sites help recreate life of a Roman soldier as it was some 2,000 years ago. A life of habits and a life of adventure. There was sometimes a place for love, but violence was at the heart of their existence.
3: It suggests a really aggressive fight.
0: In the face of peril, they trusted the deities they had chosen to watch over them. Little by little, the picture of the man behind the soldier is emerging.

0: The young recruit, Titus Curius Linus, has been in the Roman Legion for 2 years now. Like his comrades in the unit, he continues to train in the art of weaponry. Caius Marcius Salmorius, seasoned legionary, soon to be retired, has taken him under his wing.
1: In Roman imperial times, a legion was around 5,000 troops strong. But a soldier's everyday life was probably more aptly defined by his immediate circle, especially what was called his contubernium. This was the group formed by his tent mates, or barrack mates, which were 8 men who were used to living together and working together. The group fostered a number of fraternal interactions, but mostly it was within this tight group that the everyday personal and professional life of the soldier in the army really took place.

0: Long-standing comrades can be randomly dispatched and separated by troop movements, but some friendships overcome the parting.
1: Many greetings to you, Paris, my brother. I wanted you to know I am doing well, and that I hope that you are too. You neglectful man, who has not sent me even one mail, whilst I act most differently by writing to you, my brother, my garrison mate.
0: This friendly correspondence between two legionaries has travelled some 2,000 years thanks to the Vindolanda tablets.
2: This is a correspondence between two friends catching up with each other. And it's great that you can see this friendship blossoming. They're asking after each other's health. One is apologising because he hasn't written for a while. Also, say hello again to your messmates. How is everybody else in the unit? You get a sense that these two guys, Solonius and Paris, have served together. They're now apart, but they're good friends and they're keeping in contact with one another. Letters like this gives us a window into a very different type of life for Roman soldiers, one of great comradeship and shared experiences.
0: Archaeological digs reveal items bearing witness to moments of recreation shared by garrison comrades.
2: What we've got here are two examples of a very rare artifact, two examples of boxing gloves, which have never, until we found those, ever been found anywhere in the Roman Empire. These are made for boxing between Roman soldiers, most likely. But it just reminds us that buried under the soil, under the ground of Vindolanda, there are still some incredible and unique things, little insights into different parts of daily life. They show us, you know, a landscape of entertainment, of gambling, of all the things that we associate with boxing today were here on the frontier 2,000 years ago.
0: From time to time, probably away from their comrades' eyes and from the camp's agitation, the legionary would wander in more personal activities.
3: On this shard of an amphora, we can see writing exercises. Using a dry point, a legionary was probably trying to learn Latin and practicing his writing by drawing letters over again.
2: So this is a beautiful little leather mouse or a little toy that's come from the site. And it's been made out of a scrap piece of leather. It's quite a thick piece of leather. Probably the sort of leather that you use to make a shoe. This is a sort of little creature which the Romans would have been extremely familiar with on the site. Little mice like this will be running around in the rooms in which these people were living. So it's quite good fun that somebody's had a sense of humour and they've made a little toy mouse. And what I love about artifacts like this is it's a bit of fun. It's not just the utilitarian Roman army boot or shoe or weapons. It reminds us that, you know, we've got a humanity here, we've got a community here.

0: In the buzz of the forts, pets also had their rightful place.
1: We've got animal skulls from lots of different creatures here, including some of my absolute favourites, some of their pets. So here we've got a complete dog skeleton. This dog was found in the ditch. The only bit that's missing, the legs here at the back, the toes of the dog. And the reason for that is that although this was somebody's pet, it's still a useful animal, and they've taken the hide, the skin, off this dog before they've thrown the carcass away to recycle it to use to make clothing or other items. We also have a few cats as well. And these are much more rare, perhaps not surprising with all the dogs running around. And of course, they're much less useful to the Romans than the dogs. But they're good for hunting down vermin, keeping the mice under control. So it's a real vibrant mix of creatures that are in this space.
2: People have no idea how much NASA has impacted their lives.
3: One, liftoff.
4: Artificial intelligence, it's a revolution.
5: There are so many unanswered questions.
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0: The legionary's living space was set up around his barracks. The architecture of Roman forts was uncomplicated and always based on the same model. Therefore, it's easy to identify the different buildings from the compound when apprehending a new excavation site.
1: So I'm walking up a barrack street of Vindolanda. On an either side of me, we've got rows and rows of little rooms, like a motel, each door offset from the other to give an element of privacy.
0: The living quarters of the centurion are situated at the end of a row of barracks used by troops. Commander to 80 legionaries, the rank of centurion grants him the privilege of a larger space to himself. Finally, the senior officer commanding the garrison lives in a vast, comfortable residence, the Praetorium. Besides the rooms, it comprises private bathrooms, an interior garden, a reception room, and bedrooms for the servants.
1: So the Roman army regiments here come from all over the Roman Empire, but very often they weren't led by men from the same province in which they came. And we know this through evidence from the altars left behind by many of the commanding officers who were stationed at Vindolanda. These lovely, beautiful stones were found in the Praetorium, the commanding officer's house of the 4th cohort of Gauls. And they're set up to the genie of the house, the spirit of the house, to look after the household while the commanders are there. This particular one is set up by the prefect, Petronius Fabricus Urbicus. He's a citizen of Italia, Italy, and he comes from the province of Brescia.
0: It seems only logical that commanding officers would come from Italy, but where do the troops all come from?
2: In the early years of the Roman Empire, during the first century CE, the Roman army was still very much on the move. At first, soldiers were Italian for the most part, but with time, the army started recruiting people who lived in areas around the camps where the legions were stationed. This created a shift in the demographic profile of the Roman troops. The Roman army became multi-ethnic, and if we try and push the categorization further, at the individual level, also mostly rural. This is hardly surprising since the population of the empire was mostly rural. Finally, the percentage of soldiers also had a high degree of literacy, so one mustn't picture the Roman army as an ignorant peasant army.
0: Did the typical profile of the legionary vary according to its garrison? Were soldiers stationed in Lugdunum, one of the great cities of the empire, any different from others? The ancient capital of the Three Gauls holds many remains of its prestigious Roman history. The Antic Theatre and Odeon are a testament to the importance of the city of Lugdunum some 2,000 years ago. Behind these constructions, in the Parc de la Visitation, on the famous hill of Fourvière, archaeologists think they may have uncovered the city's garrison.
3: It is quite extraordinary to discover this military camp in Lyon, the Lyon Urban Cohort's own camp. The camp had been debated for a long time among scientists, but had never actually been located.
0: Thanks to stratigraphy, we know the military site was occupied between 69 and 197 AD. The conviction these are indeed the vestiges of this urban garrison is the sheer quantity of recovered military artifacts. Luca Ghio is an archaeologist specialized in Roman weaponry. He is attempting to extract an odd metal shard planted vertically.
2: That's great. This artifact was in the cross-section. All the offensive weapons present here are typically used by a legionary.
3: That's right.
2: And add up to a military camp environment.
3: There you go.
0: Hidden in its corroded envelope, the weapon is hardly recognizable.
2: It looks like a thick pike. Yes, I think it is.
3: Everything about flag holders have a pike-like look. But there's something there.
0: The quantity and variety of the items that have been unearthed have improved our knowledge on the Roman soldiers' military equipment.
2: People often picture the Roman army with soldiers all wearing the same uniform, but what archaeological finds show is that, in fact, the opposite seems to be true. The Roman army had a very heterogeneous outfit. Obviously not concerning the basic equipment. They all had a gladius sword, a shield, a spear, all had body armor and so on. But we've seen differences in helmet shapes, sword shapes, in the decoration of the scabbards, and the decoration of the belts. The only thing that's common to all are the shape and the decoration of the shield. The shield had to be decorated with the unit or legion's colors, but the rest was rather disparate.
0: Archaeologists are logging all the weapons that have been discovered along the year.
4: We were dedicated to killing Nazis. That's what we volunteered for.
5: 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How much further can he go?
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7: 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What a view, isn't it, John?
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0: It's impressive. With all the artifacts laid out on the table, we realize how many weapons of the first century have been discovered in this warehouse.
1: Yes, this is truly extraordinary. We've never found such a massive collection so far remote from the borders of the Roman Empire, because central Gaul wasn't a particularly militarized area at the time. We found almost 300 weapons in just this one armory storage building. That's what you see here.
2: Is the plethora of military equipment an indication of how many legionaries lived there? How would the camp be organized, and what could be its extent?
0: Excavating a full camp in an urban setting is really quite complex. Camps are very vast. We need to dig thousands of square feet to map the camp entirely. When you deal in urban archaeology, it's always a challenge because life goes on. Buildings, houses, streets, possibilities are very limited.
2: To map out underground structures, the team does a geophysical prospection in the immediate surroundings of the site. Christophe Benesch, who specializes in this technique, has taken the lead of the operations.
3: Come back to the left a little. Perfect. When you want, there you go.
2: The radar method consists in probing the ground with sound waves and recording their reflection. They vary according to the nature of the different layers.
3: Here you can see quite deep reflections.
2: The electric method, on the other hand, consists in probing with electrodes. Electricity will travel at different speeds according to the density of the ground layers.
1: What's interesting to us here is this deeper zone, which is more conductive. It means that the filling there is different from what's at the beginning of the reading and different from what's further down the slope. This could be the indication of something more like a terrace filling.

0: Okay, donc je te montrerai
1: I'm going to show you the radar readings on the meadow, the grassy part. 80 centimeters down. We're starting to see things. That's when it becomes interesting, because we start to see a network of lines that are evocative of the antique remains of the site.
2: We imagined a pathway with this orientation in this area. It could be consistent with a gateway at the edge here. The gateway between these two roads along this other road over here. This is very interesting.
1: Down at a meter 20, the two alignments are still very clear.
2: We can see them very clearly.
1: We can see them distinctly, and there's a shape here that's becoming sharper.
2: Nice shape.
1: The structure appears more precisely at a meter 40. We can see how clean it is. It's a nice straight square.
2: A little room or a construction of sorts.
3: Combining geophysical and archaeological evidence, the shape of military barracks and surrounding quarters are starting to materialize.
2: We're like children discovering the 3D model of the ruins we had long imagined, coming to life thanks to this new technology.

0: Some structures are excellent landmarks linking the different areas of the camp with one another.
1: The sewage system we discovered this year, which is really the extension of the vestiges we dug out the previous years, is particularly interesting to us. It's like the backbone of the archaeological site. It's the central element around which all the different parts of the military camp are organized. Year after year, we've been studying it, and it's really well preserved. What's really quite amazing is that the sewer ultimately served as a waste disposal system. At the end of the day, we're scavengers of the past, and we mostly dig for things people just left there. This is how we discovered many objects linked to their everyday lives. Pottery shards, but also toiletries and toys that have been abandoned there, washed away by the rain and ending up in the gutter.
0: These objects are clues as to who the legionaries of this great city really were and what their role was.
2: The garrison stationed here in Lyon, the urban cohort of Lyon, had several purposes. It had to be ready for combat, that much is certain. But as a colonizing force, it also had a double role of policing force and an administrative role with the governor of the province of Lyon. They also held a judicial role. Therefore, it's highly unlikely that these men, in their daily lives, especially in the role of policemen, wore their whole warmongering outfit and body armor.
0: He may not always wear his cuirass, but the legionary never leaves his cingalum, his ornate belt, which holds a scabbard for his gladius.
2: This military belt, because it's ornate, because it's displayed for everyone to see, affirms in reality the identity of the soldiers as part of a group, which is the Roman army.

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4: Hey!

0: What's interesting with the Visitation excavation site, besides all the military furniture, is that we also found more intimate items used in the everyday life of the legionaries.
1: We have a lovely collection of domestic items, objects of everyday use. See, there you have a nice collection of items for games.
0: Indeed.
1: Like this series of dice.
0: Yeah.
1: This year we found quite a few tokens, tokens made of bone, tokens made of glass paste.
0: Okay.
1: But the varieties of the items indicate several different board games must have lost pieces on this site.
0: Okay. And here, those are toiletry items?
1: Indeed. We have a bunch of items related to self-hygiene. Here we have a mirror, which is almost complete, with the beginning of a handle. This one is also pretty nice because you can still see your reflection in it. We have lots of little things used in hygiene, like these little tweezers. This perfume spoon. And an ear pick.
0: It shows how important self-care was to the legionaries after all.
2: Why were legionaries so concerned with hygiene and self-care? Despite their mandatory celibacy, maybe they still had the desire to seduce.
3: When Augustus created the professional army, he demanded that soldiers be devoted to their new occupation, and he put a ban on legal marriage for soldiers who were Roman citizens. One mustn't imagine this ban as being absolute. It would have been unrealistic to ban any kind of relationship with women during the whole 25 years that military service lasted. There were relationships that occurred, which sometimes resulted in children, but it was only at the end of military service that this union became official and that the children became legitimate. Soldiers could therefore have a personal life, intimate and sexual life, a family life, despite their military status.
2: Archaeological finds indicate Roman military forts would also house women and children.
1: Researchers found this object, the top part of a clay figurine, probably made in Lyon. It's a hooded figure, dressed as a Gaul. This Gaul was called a cacalatus. It's basically a doll, and we found several of these in Lyon. They have jointed arms and legs like action figures, a very telling object related to this site.
2: Vindolanda, the oxygen-poor soil has preserved many items made of wood or leather that once belonged to women or children. Barbara Burley, the museum's curator, is taking stock of recent finds.
4: We have wonderful examples of what life was like nearly 2,000 years ago. We have objects that really show us that there were women and that there were children living here on site. And I've got some of them here on the table for us.
5: This is a fabulous example of this, is this tiny little child's shoe. I don't even know if this child would have been walking yet. It's so small. And it tells us that they were here as well. And we've got lots of children's shoes.
4: We also have women's objects. So this is a beautiful woman's shoe.
5: The reason we know that this is a woman's shoe is because not only its size, it's smaller than what we'd expect to find for a man's shoe, but a lot of times our women's shoes are showing these lovely decorated stud patterns. And I always wonder if on a dirt surface they would leave these kind of impressions.
4: We also have these, which I find fascinating. They're hair combs made of boxwood, probably imported from the Mediterranean.
5: They are such a glimpse into daily life.
4: They show that people were caring, just as we do today, about how they would present themselves and how they would look. And another example of women living here on site would be this one, which is a spindle whorl.
5: Now, of course, men can spin wool, but it was part of woman's life in the Roman period that they had to be there for the textile production, so you would have made clothes for your own family.
2: The recent finds at Vindolanda go against the preconceived narrative of a community of men close to women and children. This short wooden sword is proof that children would spend time playing games, but other artifacts shed light on another, more serious aspect of their daily lives, homework.
6: This is a writing lesson, and it's actually a line from Virgil's Aeneid. The winged bird flew over the walls of the city. So, wow, we've got one of the great texts of the Roman world being copied out at Vindolanda. It came from the commanding officer's house, and we think what we've got here is somebody learning through using the classic text, just like we do at school today, how to read and write in Latin. And so they've got the first line spot on. They've done really well. The second line, you can see it starts to go a little bit, ooh. And then in a different hand, we've got S-E-G. This, we believe, is the teacher writing sloppy work at the bottom of the letter. So one can imagine a certain punishment might have come from this. Perhaps a good beating with a stick or something like that.
7: If there's one thing I've learned in my time as a crime writer, it's that there are a million and one motives for murder.
8: The first Assyrians came into view.
9: This is the story of when Britain was in the eye of the storm.
10: Are any of these alien worlds alive?
11: Animals, insects, disappearing into their surroundings.

0: Over the last 30 years, archaeology has transformed our vision of life in Roman garrisons 2,000 years ago.
1: Looking for mixed communities, we look at evidence for the sort of dress or material that women and children might use instead of men. And guess what? We find just as much of that inside the fort as we do outside. But equally, and this is just as important, the Roman soldiers aren't restrained to living inside their forts. They're also living in the towns outside the forts. Those are military towns. It's all one thing. And when we excavate the buildings out there, we find as much bits of armour and military kit and weapons as we do inside here. So that fort wall that goes around us here, separating one side of a settlement from another, it wasn't the great divide. It wasn't the huge barrier between movement from one space to another.
0: Therefore, women and children would enter the forts. The legionaries had female companions. As a testimony to these relationships, some moving items have stood the test of time.
2: This is a woman's gold ring, and it, just around the very edge of the stone, has an inscription that actually says, "My darling," or "My soul,"

0: Claudia Severa salutes you, Lepidina. I'm sending you this heartfelt invitation for my birthday on the 11th of September. I hope you can join us, as your presence would make this day even more enjoyable.
1: This is a very famous letter from Vindolanda. Most of the letter is written by a professional scribe, and you can see how beautiful and clear the writing is. But at the bottom of the letter, the farewell greeting, "My dearest sister, my dearest soul," is written in a different hand. And we think this is some of the earliest female handwriting that survived from Western Europe.
2: The Vindolanda digs have brought to light touching remnants, hinting both at the lighter side of life in the camps and its darker aspects. Trudy Buck is an anthropologist. Although she regularly takes part in the excavation campaigns, she takes a special interest in the numerous human dramas that would rock the fort's daily life. For the last few years, one mysterious case in particular has caught her attention.
3: This is the site of a burial of a 10-year-old child, a girl, who was found literally underneath the floor of this barrack building in this far corner. Now, that was it was extremely unexpected. At first, it was thought maybe it was an ape. We know that the Romans sometimes kept apes or monkeys as pets because the Romans don't bury their dead inside where they live. They're very superstitious. They're afraid of ghosts. And the laws prohibit burying within places that they live. So to find a child here suggests something untoward had happened. It definitely suggests that she was probably murdered. Most of her body was really well preserved. What we don't have is much of her skull. And this is possibly because she may have been killed by being hit over the head with something, which could have caused open wounds. And we know through forensic anthropology methods that if you've got an open wound, that place quite often will start to decompose the quickest. And so it's not definite, but that's where we think she may have been hit and what killed her.
2: Who was this child? What was she doing in the soldiers' barracks?
3: This is an image of the child when she was found. So she's laid on her left-hand side and her arms are very sort of tucked up like this in front of her body.
2: Isotope analysis of the well-preserved teeth have led Trudy to believe that the child spent the first years of her life in the Mediterranean basin. Maybe she was a young slave brought back from a military campaign, caught in a rivalry between legionaries, and murdered. At the time, the killing of a slave was considered a violation of the master's property. Legionaries were not immune to occasional jealousies, quarrels, and skirmishes. Some tablets found at Vindolanda tell of tensions, conflicts, or even repudiation.
4: Would I say I'm ready to be executed? Yeah, I mean, it's not going to be that big deal.
5: We were dedicated to killing Nazis. And that's what we volunteered for.
6: Oh, you feel like you have superpowers. Yeah!
7: If you thought curving space and time is weird, you've heard nothing yet.
8: When in El Salvador, we want the Salvadorians to.

Caecilius Secundus salutes you, Julius Verecundus. I've shown Centurion Decuminus the tablets you sent about anger and abuse among the soldiers. This calls for punishment, and we should discuss the matter further.

Discipline among legionaries was paramount. Even when the empire was not at war, frontier garrisons had to stop local rebels from raiding Roman colonies.

0: and the retaliations carried out by the Vindolanda garrison have left their mark. The anthropologist Trudy Buck has been analysing human remains discovered along the ramparts.
1: We found a human skull. Now, this human skull has very

0: was also found in the defensive ditch.
1: What's interesting about this particular bone is its size. This is one of the largest arm bones that I have seen. Another interesting thing is it's got this shine all the way around the main shaft. This is the type of shine or patina that you get when people handle bones a lot. This has been some sort of trophy that has been brought back after one of the battles, presumably somebody's pride in defeating somebody who's quite so large and quite so muscular. And the amount of shine on this sort of really gives an idea that somebody has been telling stories around the campfire about sort of the tale time he defeated the sort of the champion of the enemy.
0: As the original skulls were too fragile, 3D replicas had to be made for Trudy to examine the injury signs. A sword cut on the right, a bastion fracture on the left, and a gladium perforation at the top, this Breton warrior was a tough nut to crack.
1: It suggests a really aggressive fight, a really sort of big face-to-face combat. And some of the things that we've been able to find out about this individual from his skull tells us why maybe he was fighting in this way. We've managed to get DNA and isotopes from his teeth. His DNA tells us that one of his parents was Italian. The isotopes in his teeth, the things that tell us where he grew up, they suggest he grew up north of Hadrian's Wall. Now, if that's where he grew up, that's presumably where his mother lived as well. So are we looking here at the product of a rape of a native woman by a Roman soldier? And does that explain why he's fought so hard, why he's been so difficult to kill? Because he's been fighting not just for his people, but also for the honour of his mother.

0: The wounds sustained by Breton warriors, as shown on their bone remains, as well as the macabre display of trophies, give us a glimpse of the occasional violence of garrison life. Even in the city of Lugdunum, burrowed deep in the heart of the empire and safe from the barbarians, excavations revealed outbursts of past chaos.
1: This skull was discovered on the excavation site in one of the digs of the military complex. It was identified as a legionnaire's and is particularly interesting. Its composition allows us to think it was severed from the body and put on display in the military complex for everyone to see. This rather macabre arrangement was, however, rather common in antiquity.
0: What circumstances led to the violent death of this legionary from the Lyonnaise garrison? His skull was discovered in a particular layer of soil, which means his execution coincided with a dramatic event.
2: Occasionally, a find will give us information about specific events. This seems to be the case here. A major battle took place in Lyon on the 19th of February in 197 CE. The Battle of Lugdunum is a turning point in Roman history, marking the end of 4 years of civil war. Two Roman armies were pitted against each other.
0: Above all, legionaries were fighters devoted to the cause of Rome,

0: June the 5th, 1944, 9:30 p.m. 13,348 men from two American parachute divisions, the 82nd and 101st Airborne, are about to climb into nearly 1,000 aircraft that will take them to Normandy. Until then, no nation had launched an airborne operation of this scale. These paratroopers make up the first wave of the American landing. Their mission: secure the right flank of the ground attack, open roads to allow infantrymen to quickly advance, secure bridges, and face the inevitable German counterattacks. The Allies expect huge losses. Up to 75% of these paratroopers. Their estimates are not far off. The operation comes close to being a complete fiasco. Yet by the evening of June the 6th, paratroopers of the 82nd and 101st Airborne managed to accomplish most of their missions. Despite bad weather, drop errors, German anti-aircraft guns, crashes and drownings, they paved the way for troops landing on Utah Beach. Who were those men, most of whom were jumping for the first time? How did they achieve this incredible feat? Why did the Germans fail to stop their attack? As a journalist and historian, I wanted to know the contribution of American jumpers to the Normandy landing. I've gone back in time. I've collected testimonies.
1: There's a wall that runs along there. I think it's still there. Said, I don't think I'll ever make it, but he did.
0: I've gathered clues.
2: C'est l'enjoliveur de la voiture du général Fallet.
0: Enthusiasts of living history have recreated the conditions of the struggle for me. To understand what it was like, I follow the active paratroopers of the 2nd Foreign Parachute Regiment of Calvi.
3: Ces actions de parachutistes d'envergure restent pour nous un petit peu le mythe, le Graal suprême qu'on aimerait reproduire.
0: I have tried to understand this phase of the Normandy invasion beyond the myths and legends. It is there, beyond the beaches, that American parachutists wrote one of the most startling pages in the history of war. Despite all the dangers, these exceptional soldiers played a vital role in the success of the landing. They are today known as the Angels of Victory.

0: If there's one thing I've learned in my time as a crime writer, it's that there are a million and one motives for murder.
1: The first Assyrians came into view.
2: This is the story of when Britain was in the eye of the storm.
3: Are any of these alien worlds alive?
4: Animals, insects, disappearing into their surroundings.

Six DZs, or drop zones, have been divided between the six parachute regiments of two airborne divisions. Two landing zones, or LZs, have also been chosen for the gliders in the center of the operation, close to the National Road 13. It covers approximately 57 square kilometers. At 9:50 p.m., the first aircraft departs from England. Codenamed Boston for the 82nd Airborne and Albany for the 101st Airborne. At 4 a.m., the gliders are towed in by bombers. These operations are named Detroit for the 82nd and Chicago for the 101st. In the early evening of June the 6th, additional reinforcements arrive via gliders, Operations Elmira and Keokuk. 200 Pathfinders, the scouts of the airborne troops, will tag the drop zones. Dropped in the middle of the night behind enemy lines, they are the first D-Day soldiers on Norman soil. Captain Frank Lilyman, Chief of Pathfinders of the 101st Airborne, is the first Allied soldier to jump in Normandy. The technology that the Pathfinders use is top secret. The teams, generally consisting of 18 men, have seven holophane lamps that are placed on the ground to form a T, indicating the direction of the jump and the point of arrival. The Pathfinders are equipped with Eureka transmitters that send pulses of radio frequency captured by Rebecca receivers installed under the aircraft at the head of the formation. Pilots use them to orient themselves toward the drop zones.

0: 165 very simple on the approach. And 05, I got the takeoff, 136, wind 250.
1: I want to experience the intensity of a jump, to understand how paratroopers could be such an effective force, capable of destabilizing or even defeating their enemy. Since 1944, only the equipment and the aircraft have changed. The procedure and the atmosphere of the jump are virtually the same. During the night, scouts reach the marked drop zone while avoiding being spotted by the enemy. They establish a link with the jump masters. The goal? To gather the parachutes in the smallest possible space in order to concentrate their efforts. On the plane, I find the same muted apprehension crossing the eyes of the soldiers as described by the US paratroopers of June 1944. Jumping from an aircraft flying at 200 kilometers per hour takes a lot of courage. Time is running out. After an hour of tactical flight designed to simulate war conditions, I feel they all only want one thing: to fly through the door, to be rid of that cabin that locks them in, to jump and start the operation, because it truly doesn't begin until the paratroopers have reached the ground.

When the doors open, the men stand up, close to each other, weighed down by their packs and the straps that constrain them. The tension is at its peak.

The siren finally sounds,

The formation of C-47s departs from England and performs a loop around the peninsula of Cotentin, passing by the islands of Guernsey and Jersey, and then to Utah Beach. The paratroopers embark on formations composed of 36, 45 or 54 C-47s. These formations, called serials, fly over the drop zone 6 minutes apart. On board, the parachutists are divided into sticks of 15 to 18 men, according to the equipment they carry. The equipment of paratroopers is different from that of infantrymen. They wear a modified helmet with a chin strap, a jacket, pants, and jump boots. They're equipped for specific missions and fight behind enemy lines in small autonomous units. In addition to regular rations, they carry a survival ration made with vitamin-rich chocolate that provides energy for 3 days. Their first aid kit contains a tourniquet and a dose of morphine. They're armed with ammunition, grenades, and even light mines. Then there are the daggers, machetes, and handguns. Some carry over 40 kilograms of equipment in addition to parachutes and life jackets. Everything not carried by the paratrooper is packed in drop containers or parapacks and is loaded in the plane or stowed directly under the belly of the C-47. At dawn, June 5th, 1944, the invasion fleet of more than 5,000 boats departs. It must reach the Normandy coast 24 hours later. At the end of the day, the Allied General Dwight D. Eisenhower visits the 502nd Regiment of the 101st Airborne. Unlike those of the 82nd, which dropped above Sicily and Italy in 1943, most of these men have never jumped before. But they've undergone 37 weeks of elite training, with daily routines of 40-kilometer morning runs with 15-kilo backpacks and live ammunition exercises.

The mission in Normandy will give them an opportunity to shine. Yet one out of every two will likely be killed or injured in the coming hours.

0: Stick number two, last man, here. Stick number one, last man, there.
1: At 9:30 p.m. on the 5th, Captain Frank Lilyman C-47 and his Pathfinders are the first to take off from England, headed to the Cotentin.

0: From 10:48 p.m., every 11 seconds, one aircraft after another flies out from 14 English aerodromes. The paratroopers are on their way to France and to their destiny. The veteran Dan McBride from the F Company of the 502nd Regiment of the 101st Airborne remembers the feverish hours that preceded his drop in France.
1: What memories have you of your flight toward France, before and during the flight?
2: Well, we took off at about 10:25 in the evening of the June 5th, and we flew around forming up, and we headed out across the ocean and in tight formation. And everything was very smooth flight. And we flew over the invasion fleet. And at the time, I didn't believe there were that many ships in the world. Anyway, we crossed it. And we had orders that when we crossed, we turned between the Guernsey and Jersey Island and headed in over the coast.
0: It's difficult to imagine the atmosphere of the C-47 en route to France. Over the islands of Guernsey and Jersey, German anti-aircraft guns are waking up. The cabins shake from the explosions. Through portholes, the soldiers catch glimpses of C-47s on fire. Pilots break the formation before they too fall like shooting stars.
2: They told us to be hooked up, ready to go after we crossed the coast. So in case we got shot down, did you have a chance to get out? Or if we got hit by ground fire, we wanted us standing up and dying like a man. So everything was going fine until we crossed the coast. We hit, run into a fog bank. And all the pilots were afraid of running into each other, so they all separated.
0: The pilots navigate into an enormous cloudy mass above the Cotentin. With the ground obscured by thick fog, it is impossible to see. And yet, the airdrops proceed.
2: And our pilot, who was just a young kid too, he started zigzagging to miss the streams of tracers. In the meantime, we were hooked up to the line and trying to keep our balance. When he's going back and forth, dodging the streams. Instead of slowing up to let us jump, he dove down and speeded up. And we weren't too happy about that. And he was going too low and too fast, and he turned on the green light. Well, I was jumping in third position, and I was supposed to release the bundles. I went out the door. So he turned the green light on. The lieutenant went out, the sergeant went out, and I hit out to the door, and I was just reaching for the switch to turn the bundle loose under the plane, and he rolled the plane sharply sideways, which threw me off balance, and I went out the door head first. My shins hit the bottom of the door, and that somersaulted me. Well, I had a very, very strong opening shock when the chute opened.
3: People have no idea how much NASA has impacted their lives.
4: One, liftoff.
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Between 12 and 12:15 a.m., Lilyman and his men have landed in a field behind the church of Saint-Germain de Varéville. The captain emits his signal between 12:20 and 12:30. 20 minutes later, the waves of C-47s drop the paratroopers in drop zone A. These pathfinders have fulfilled their mission. Elsewhere, their counterparts are not so lucky. Only three airdrops are properly tagged. Some groups land too far away. They are shot or captured. This first phase of the airborne operation is a failure, and this has dramatic consequences for the rest of the airdrop. A map shows the magnitude of the disaster. Blue is the drop zone of the 82nd Airborne. Red is that of the 101st. The blue and red crosses are the actual locations where the two divisions landed.

In general, only the men of the 505th Regiment of the 82nd Airborne and those of the 506th Regiment of the 101st Airborne have landed in their planned drop zones. The paratroopers of the 508th Regiment are scattered all over the Côte d'Antin. Some end up 40 kilometers from the initial target. Some paratroopers fall into marshes where they're weighted down with equipment and become entangled in their parachutes. Others fall into the sea where they disappear. Much of the radio equipment is lost or destroyed. Auguste Robiol, a resident of Saint-Germain-de-Varaville, was 10 years old at the time.

0: sur la table.
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1: Hein. 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
0: Ils avaient leur mission. Hein. 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Hein. 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Alors donc ils ont demandé beaucoup de renseignements à mon père pour aller sur Saint-Martin.
2: To identify themselves in the dark night, the paratroopers of the 101st have a cricket, a chrome brass blade that emits a clicking noise when pressed. The identification code is simple. Two clicks must respond to the first for identification. They rely on other means of recognition as well, including voice codes like flash and the response thunder. In reality, communication is not so simple, as some parachutists find out when they land in enemy territory. That was the case with Dan McBride.
3: One o'clock in the morning, and I was walking along slowly, trying to find somebody and keep from getting found. And after about 45 minutes, I heard somebody walking fast through the grass, and I couldn't see him, it was too dark. And in my mind, I could see about an 8-foot-tall German coming, see? And I thought I was going to shoot, but I thought maybe not. And I pulled a clicker, and I heard about 10 clicks in return, and this guy was one of my buddies, and he hadn't seen nobody either, and we almost kissed each other. So we started moving off through the high grass, and they could see two tracks where a cart or something had jumped through the grass, and we figured it had to go someplace, so we started following it. And as it was getting lighter and lighter all the time, and we were moving faster, and I thought we were going quiet, but all of a sudden, somebody hollered, "Flash," and we said, "Thunder," which was passwords. And it was a lieutenant and two men from the 82nd Airborne.
4: They were lost like you?
3: Yeah. Well, I asked him, I said, "Lieutenant, where are we?" He said, "Well, after looking at my maps and looking at the country around here, I think we're someplace in Europe." You know? So that narrowed it down, you know.
2: Most of the time, the U.S. paratroopers operate in isolation and with less than one-third of their original teams. But they have to move forward, attack, and hold ground until the landing takes place. At 2 a.m. on June the 6th, 1944, nearly 1,000 ships are about 15 kilometers from the Utah beach of Saint-Martin-de-Varéville, where more than 30,000 GIs of the 4th Infantry Division and 3,500 vehicles will land. Half an hour later, at 2:29, the USS Bayfield, carrying the commander of the Utah Beach mission, Major General Collins, drops anchor. The objectives of the paratroopers of the 82nd and 101st Airborne remain unchanged. They must secure the four roadways out of the range of Utah as soon as possible. The men of the 101st must also attack the battery of Saint-Martin-Varéville, destroy the bridges on the moat to the north of Carentin, and seize the bridges opposite Lock and the Barquette Lock. The paratroopers of the 82nd must take and hold Saint-Mère-Église, Baudienville, and Neuville-au-Plain, conquer the crossing points on the river of the Médéré and destroy the bridges on the moat.
5: Hello. Bitte.

0: After regrouping, the US paratroopers race into the conflict. They conduct daring actions and ambushes. Some, unable to complete their mission, choose to set up defensive positions even with limited armament and men. Such is the case in the village of Glenya, where 182 paratroopers from two divisions barricade themselves in hopes that reinforcements will soon arrive.
1: Would I say I'm ready to be executed? Yeah, I mean, it's not going to be that big deal.
2: We were dedicated to killing Nazis. And that's what we volunteered for.
3: Oh, you feel like you have superpowers. Yeah!
4: If you thought curving space and time is weird, you've heard nothing yet.
5: When in El Salvador,

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2: 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One of them shows General Fallet's car abandoned next to the flour mill farm. He was killed in an ambush by paratroopers of the 82nd Airborne.
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2: At 4 in the morning, the German Marshal Gerd von Rundstedt requests permission to deploy two divisions to the coast. He'll have to wait for an answer. Hitler just went to bed in Berchtesgaden's eagle's nest. The Führer listened to Wagner a good part of the night and asked not to be woken until 9 in the morning. Just as the Führer goes to bed, assault units on landing barges push toward the Normandy coast. Overhead, a wave of planes is headed inland. Between 4 and 4:10 in the morning, 100 gliders land as best they can in the dark. These are the Chicago and Detroit operations. Two gliders from the 82nd arrive in Zone W, south of the Saint-Mère Église. With 8 anti-tank guns, 11 jeeps and 220 soldiers, artillerymen, communications and command personnel. Still others land in Zone E, near Yzeville. With 155 men, 16 57mm anti-tank guns, a small bulldozer, a surgical unit, and one Jeep radio, with a trailer equipped with an SCR-199 station to communicate with England. The American General Don Forrester Pratt dies in his glider crash. He is the first senior Allied officer to die in Normandy. At 4:30 a.m., von Rundstedt orders the SS 12th Panzer Division and another armored division, the Panzerlehr, to move toward the coast. 2 hours later, General Alfred Jodl, the chief of defense staff at the command of the Wehrmacht, cancels the order. He prefers to wait for the Führer to wake up. At this time, Saint-Mère Église is already in the hands of paratroopers of the 82nd. They cut the main cable of the military phone to Cherbourg and establish roadblocks to the east and south of the town. One paratrooper from the 101st, 19-year-old Robert Nudy, took a photo of the night of June the 5th that made the front page of Air Force magazine.
3: And then almost immediately, I met up with two fellows of my stick. And there was a guy hung up in a tree. So they had to go up and cut him down. And that's exactly what they did. They cut him down and he just fell right down through the branches. I don't know what the guy cutting him down was thinking of. But we were told, and I also carried an M1. and we were told not to load for fear we'd shoot one of our own people. Well, what if we had to shoot a German? So I loaded anyway, and I was right behind the mayor. I forgot his name now, but I was right behind his house out in the field. There were

I think maybe we had 6 or 7 people by the time we got to the square in St. Marie Glise. We went around behind the church, so I didn't see the guy in the parapet or anything like that. But there was a lot of firing. A few guys were hit. I didn't happen to be one of them, thank God. And I remember one man, I remember his name, Linus Brown. You know, on the left side of the church, as you approach it, there's a wall that runs along there. I think it's still there. He said, "I don't think I'll ever make it," but he did. He's just as scared as we were, I guess.

At 5:45 a.m., off the coast of Utah, 18 warships point their guns at German fortifications and open fire. At 6:10, the tactical bombardment of German defenses begins with 300 B-26 Marauder medium bombers. The brave pilots descend below the cloud cover and drop their bombs at a very low altitude. They provide one of the most effective bombings of D-Day and only lose two planes. The landing on the Normandy beaches begins at 6:30 a.m. At Utah Beach, the men land 2 kilometers south of their target. Lucky for them, this area has been bombed since dawn with 100 tons of explosives. 28 Sherman tanks now manage to reach the shore. By 8 a.m., 4 battalions of the 4th Division of Infantry, including nearly 1,000 soldiers, are on the beach. Inland, the paratroopers from the 101st are struggling to silence the batteries of artillery arranged in a second line of defense around Saint-Marie-du-Mont. They still must attack Brécourt and Oldie, where 8 105mm howitzers are shooting at Utah Beach.

0: hardly knows on me.
1: Will flank on the right.
0: Okay.
1: The 30 caliber.
2: Okay. MG, on me.

At Old D, 50 Germans defend the position until a handful of intrepid paratroopers decide to storm it.

Jean-Noël Ferrolier has devoted 8 years of his life to a singular investigation. He lives in the house where the German gunners of the OLD were posted. He has reconstructed every detail of the paratroopers of the 101st fight to seize the battery.

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1: One, liftoff.
2: Artificial intelligence, it's a revolution.
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5: If I give you the right to kill me, then that gives me the right to kill you.
6: He's a madman. I mean, he's just wacko.

At the beginning of the afternoon, the 2nd and 3rd Battalions of the 8th Infantry Regiment leave Utah Beach and head inland by roadways 1 and 2. Supported by Sherman tanks, they will participate in the seizing of Saint-Marie-du-Mont.

But at 4 p.m., the Germans counterattack in the direction of the Fier Bridge. The paratroopers of the 82nd Airborne face 200 German soldiers from an armored battalion equipped with Renault R35 and Hotchkiss H39 tanks. Throughout the early afternoon, the parachutists are under continuous fire. At 4 p.m., two German tanks appear on the Fier Road. Using a 57mm gun, two teams of tank fighters destroy them. A third tank is dangerously close and threatens the U.S. position. Two intrepid paratroopers manage to destroy that one too.

0: It's been all day down there.
1: We were dedicated to killing Nazis. That's what we volunteered for.
2: 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How much further can he go?
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4: 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What a view, isn't it good?
5: It's absolutely unreal.

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5: For the first time in history, on April the 16th, 1917, French tanks fought their way through the black sludge of Chemin des Dames. 1 year before, in October, British tanks bogged down in the Battle of Somme. In both cases, a long-awaited miracle did not materialize. The first battle tanks failed to make a difference. Yet a century later, tanks are still here, and they are becoming ever more deadly. How did they evolve from poorly armored soapboxes to modern titans of war? What is the future of tanks at a time when few armed conflicts have a front line and terrorism is the greatest threat?

0: For a century, tanks were constantly redesigned and adapted. Their use on the battlefield has been the subject of multiple fighting doctrines. I climbed into modern-day tanks to try to understand their history. I interviewed specialists.
1: Les duels ont démarré au-delà de 1000-1500 mètres, mais se sont terminés quelquefois à bout portant.
0: Tank enthusiasts shared their passion with me.
2: Les jeux vidéo, c'est vraiment un moyen en plus d'apprendre l'histoire. 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
0: Men of the 1st Hunter Regiment based at Verdun welcomed me into their world.

0: 1915. The days of maneuver warfare and heroic assaults were over. Soldiers on both sides were holed up in trenches. Thousands of miles of barbed wire stretched across the wasteland between them. To break through enemy lines, you needed to cross over this no man's land and endure a senseless slaughter. How many infantrymen must have dreamed of having armor that protected against bullets and explosions? As early as August the 28th, 1914, the French colonel Jean-Baptiste Estienne stated, "Victory will smile upon the one who first puts a cannon on a vehicle able to move on any type of terrain." Engineers attempted to do just that, putting cannons on agricultural machinery.
1: On peut dire que le char, c'est une transmutation mécanique de vieux systèmes d'armes que tout le monde connaît, qui sont les éléphants d'Hannibal, qui sont le char du pharaon Ramsès à la bataille de Kadesh, ou plus simplement le chevalier du Moyen-Âge en armure. 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
0: The design of these first tanks entailed considerable trial and error. On the eve of the First World War, designs for self-propelled guns were submitted to French artillery officials. Captain Levavasseur's tank, for example, had an armored hull, articulated wheels, the ancestors of caterpillar tracks, and a 75mm gun. It was rejected in 1903 and again in 1908. In 1912, the Australian engineer Lancelot Eldin de Mole designed an armored engine with caterpillar tracks that could carry soldiers across trenches and barbed wire without fearing machine guns. His project was also rejected. French and British generals still swore by the cavalry. But after a few months of war, they knew that the great Napoleonic cavalry battles were a thing of the past. Tank initiatives on both sides of the channel between 1915 and 1917 now began to bear fruit. The first tank ever built came from England in 1915. But Little Willy never saw battle. On February the 2nd, 1916, Lieutenant Colonel Swinton introduced the Big Willy. Officially named Mark I, this tank was 29.5 feet long, more than 13 feet wide, and more than 6.5 feet high. The Mark I weighed 28 tons and was covered with armor plates up to half an inch thick. In addition to two 6-pound naval guns, it was equipped with a 106 horsepower 6-cylinder engine, which allowed it to reach almost 4 miles per hour and a range of 24 miles. Tanks were born, and they quickly became a symbol of the modern army.
2: The tank has a symbolic value. It shows power, it shows strength, and that's why some countries wanted them in their armories, even if they didn't really think they were going to use them in

0: continued advantage they'd hoped for, as the opposing forces, nicknamed Charlie by the troops, developed their anti-helicopter techniques.
1: They finally found some maps where they'd gone in there, and where they were off, they were shooting for the helicopter.
2: This chart had been tacked to a tree, and what the VC were doing that day was holding class on how to shoot down American helicopters.
1: By the time they fired that trigger, we were completely out of there. And so they were showing them how to lead the helicopter.
2: This up here in Vietnamese says gun sight, where to aim to shoot down helicopters. This is the gun sight here, and you can notice the aircraft way back here, and you can see the writing, and then this little writing in red with the number 5, which basically says when the aircraft is straight and level, lead him by about 5 helicopter lengths.
1: Charlie, you know, if he wanted to shoot you, he could. Sometimes going in, we had some helicopters that were going straight in, and they got, I don't know how many bullets coming in the front. There was one instance that killed both pilots, killed the crew, the door gunner, and the crew chief. I don't know how, but he managed his way up in between the seats with two limp people there and landed that, and he was shot himself. And then when they sling load the helicopter back to the base, and that thing sat out there for 2 days was still dripping blood. I mean, it wasn't like you see on TV. It was gory. I mean, but basically, when you're around stuff like that's happening, and if somebody's injured, you're around them and stuff. You overlook all that, and you just treat them for what you need to do for shock, stop the bleeding, whatever. We were trained to do whatever it needed to be done, and you just did it. I mean, you didn't think about nothing.
2: This one shows you if you're doing a normal takeoff. In other words, when a helicopter takes off, very rarely does it come straight up. It normally accelerates forward and climbs. So you'll notice the gun sight is located in front and above the helicopter so as to allow you to fly again into his line of fire. When we landed to have the wounded picked up, I guess as a thank you for getting them, this was given to me by the people on the ground.
0: Elsewhere in Vietnam, Walt Fricke was witness to the aftermath of an horrific crash unfolding in front of him.
3: There was a little open area about 80 yards from where he went through the jungle, and I headed for that to set down to see if we could find any, if there were any survivors. I really didn't think there were going to be, but we had to try. So we circled and landed downwind. I was short final downwind to land in that landing zone, overweight, and because we had the smoke tank full of smoke and all the ammunition. My crew chief and door gunner both said, "Sir, should we jump before I hit the ground?" And I said yes, and they both jumped from the helicopter with their M60 machine guns. I don't know how they didn't break their legs, but they softened the blow because I lost that 300 pounds between the two of them, probably 400 pounds of weight. Left the helicopter just before I hit the ground, so it cushioned the landing. Still had a bit of a hard landing. We landed. They left immediately, dropped their guns, and headed into the woods to the wreckage. I got out of the helicopter, turned to my co-pilot, and told him to take off and orbit until we recover, find out if there's anybody to recover, and then we'll depart, come back and get me. The look on his face was the same look I had. He'd been in the country 2 weeks. It was the same look that I would have had on my face had my pilot told me to take over during that first combat assault. I knew that was a bad call. I said, stay here. So I stayed near the helicopter. We managed, the aircraft commander of the aircraft that went down actually got the helicopter exploded, but it slid forward, and the ball of flame was behind him. Blew the windshield out. He had broken his leg in the crash. His other leg was shot. He opened his harness and went through the windshield and fell in front of the chin bubble of the airplane. He was lying underneath, protected from the flames. When our crew chief and door gunner got to him, they had gone over bunkers, enemy bunkers, that were empty, thankfully, to get to him. When they got to him, he thought it was the enemy. He had his pistol out, ready to shoot, and he heard them coming. through the brush and all the noise, they're hollering. And he got his pistol out and he passed out just as they approached. And they dragged him back. We lost

0: The other three crew members in the crash, they burned up in the fire. We pulled him out. I've seen him since. He's a retired police detective, a great guy, very thankful to be here. My door gunner and crew chief were stripped naked from going through the brush. They came out with no shirts, no pants, and their underwear with their boots. The brush was so thick that it just tore their clothes off. They were in such a hurry to get him out. I put them in the helicopter, flew back over to our base operations, swapped for a new crew chief and door gunner, sent them home in one of the helicopters. Then they needed me to go back in because the guy he had dropped off, the replacement, had gotten shot in the action as well, and we needed to medevac him out. So they had to wait till dark, and they wanted me to smoke the landing zone again for the medevac because he didn't want to come in and take fire. So it was just about dark. We had gunships on both sides. I came in the LZ and made a complete circle around him as he landed and came out. I had never in my life seen a fireworks display that put out as much as the tracers that were flying around that landing zone. When I flew in and picked him up, I never took one hit, miraculously. I don't know how. I went in and out. I got home that night, exhausted. I think I'd flown 12 hours. Walked into the company commander's office and said, "Tomorrow, I'm a gunship pilot. I'm done doing this."
1: Walt faced danger in combat. However, even in peacetime flying, a Huey can have its hazards, as the Kavanaugh team found out when they attempted to bring their newly acquired ship home.
2: It was about 40 degrees in Olympia when we took off. When we got there, Mike Brown, one of our other volunteer pilots here, I know Mike from the B-29 and the B-24, and Mike had told me years ago, he's like, "Hey, you work for that helicopter company, you need to get me a job flying Hueys." And I said, "I wouldn't hire you to fly a Huey for nothing in the world." He said, "I flew them in the Army, I need to fly them." So Doug knew him, and I suggested, well, you know, he'd make a good Huey pilot, and quite honestly, he was the only one that was too stupid to not answer the phone. Yeah, he answered the phone. We took him to Washington, and Doug and Mike both checked out with Ken Collins, who's the chief pilot up there for Northwest. And Mike had flown them in the Army, but it had been quite a few years.
3: Back in the 80s.
2: Back in the 80s or something like that. And he may even fibbed about that. He may have actually sent him one once. I'm not sure. But they checked everybody out, and we took off, and it started raining right as we started to take off.

0: Some might call it grueling. I enjoy it. So I had just a wonderful time. It was a little bit chilly the second day in Boise, Idaho, 27 degrees. And I just had a light jacket. And poor Brad, he froze to death in the back because there were air leaks. We ended up with duct tape and all kinds of stuff. It was pretty miserable for him.
1: A third of the way to Idaho, I decided I'd had enough of freezing to death. When we landed in Boise, we went to the Walmart, and I bought a bunch of weather stripping and duct tape and cotton balls and came back and patched up all the holes. They were all warm up in the front, but I had this turn of wind blowing through the side door because there's a gap you could throw a cat through over there.
0: Going over the Rockies at higher than we probably should have been, we were doing 75 knots indicated because your never exceed speed is reduced the higher you get. But we were showing 145 across the ground, 145 knots. So we were, instead of in the jet stream, we were in the helicopter stream, I think. But we ended up, the winds were so favorable, we stayed at 10,000 feet most of the way back home. And on the right side, the pilot side, the attitude indicator had been removed because it's old equipment, very hard to keep up, and it was a lot of weight, dead weight. So they just removed it. So all we had was airspeed, magnetic compass, and altitude to fly at that. And it's at that altitude, it's kind of hard to have a good reference point for your pitch and roll. But it makes you a better pilot. You get to stand.
1: We took off the next morning and went to Jerome, Idaho, and stopped and visited John and Nancy Lane, friends of ours at Restore Corsairs and TBMs. We visited with them, and then we headed to this other little town in Wyoming that was supposed to have gas and everything. We got there, and there was nobody at the airport but us. I mean, that place was, the doors were open. It was like the apocalypse had happened. There was no one there. There was a guest book on there. The fuel pump was disassembled, and there's a sign that said no fuel available. And we kind of looked at the iPad and said, well, we can go to this other town over here. And we cranked it up and headed that way quick as we could and hoped the fuel gauge is right.
2: We're just looking over for any type of leaks or anything on the engine. You know, just a little story. One of the first times I was flying this thing, we got a bee right into the pitot tube, lost airspeed, flying along. All of a sudden, we lost oil pressure. It's like, great, now I don't have airspeed or oil pressure. I was near an airport, kind of did a modified auto into it. Still had torque pressure, so that meant I still had some engine pressure. Made a landing in there and got out. The tower told us as we were coming in that we were smoking really bad. Hopped out. There was oil everywhere, and this line right up here had sheared off. And so we came in, replaced that, changed oil out, checked all the screens, checked the chips, ran it, sent an oil sample in, ran it again, flew it for a little bit around the airport, and did that several times till we were sure that everything was good, and then started flying it again. Everything seemed to be good, and the engine was designed that in case they had damage, battle damage or anything like that, and lost a line, the oil inside the engine would continue to circulate and be able to keep the engine going for a while. So we were lucky. But we cleaned the engine bay all up after that, and since then, it's been a year or so, and it hadn't gotten any dirtier than a little bit of grass and stuff in here. So the engine's really stayed pretty clean.
3: Vietnam proved to be the first televised war, with pictures of the conflict appearing nightly on American networks. One of the further elements that affected the home population perception of Southeast Asia was the proliferation of small personal cine cameras carried by the troops themselves.
4: Looks like 8 slick formation, a flying gun escort. There's yours truly behind a rocket sight. That's a down for dramatics. And we're up at Dock To. First their cav went up with the 1st of 12th Infantry Bravo 229th Killer Spade Slicks, and we're just covering them to make sure that they don't to deter any fire or to shoot back if they do take fire going in there. I'm underneath the slicks this time looking up. I don't know what I'm doing down there, just probably trying to root out some bad guys. And the craters on the LZ there are from artillery. Still some smoke, got some artillery still going in at the top of the hill. It's an LZ we called the garage because the slicks had to pull in nose first and then back out. Those trees are 100 to 150 feet tall, and I really got a hand to the slick drivers. They had to land everywhere, and I was fortunate enough in a gunship where I only had to land and take off from secure areas unless there was an emergency.
3: Such was Walt's enthusiasm for flight that despite the danger, he'd been airborne whenever he could. But that very desire to be in the sky proved nearly fatal on one day that changed Walt's life forever.
5: It was my day off. It was October 26th, 1968. My platoon leader came to me and said, "We're flying with the 9th Infantry Division tomorrow. Those are always tough missions because they always get into it. And I don't like navigating. I need help. Will you fly with me tomorrow?" Because I was an aircraft commander in gunships, so I didn't fly co-pilot typically. I said, "Sure." So I went on my day off with my platoon leader, flew a lead in a gunship team. We made a combat assault near the Cambodian border. And I was flying the helicopter when we took off. He knew I liked to fly, so I flew the helicopter. So when we took off after rearming and reloading, preparing to go in and do this combat assault, I flew. We took off. We cleared the fence at the end of the runway and the minefield, and that's when the co-pilot would reach up and arm the guns by pushing the circuit breakers in. Since I was flying, that would have been his job, but he was used to flying, and so nobody did it. So we took off. We flew out to the landing zone to prep the landing zone for the combat assault. Helicopters inbound, firing rockets and miniguns on both sides of the landing zone and around it so that the enemy's heads will be kept down while the combat assault's inbound. So we roll in, and he went to fire the rockets, and click, click, nothing. And I looked up, and all the circuit breakers were hanging open. And I said, "Oh, no." And I reached up to arm all the guns. He, in the meantime, did a very short turn, 360-degree turn. We almost stopped in midair. And when he rolled back in, and, you know, guns blazing everywhere, and fired the rockets, I think it was probably the second rocket coming out of the tube exploded as it came out of the tube. And shrapnel from that rocket came through the cockpit. A big explosion, and everything turned to slow motion. My foot flipped. When I grabbed my knee, and my foot flipped up and turned around backwards and landed in my lap. So my boot is lying in my lap. And immediately you go into shock. So, there's no pain. Is sort of it hurts everywhere, but it doesn't hurt anywhere. This is bad. My crew chief, door gunner actually, behind me had taken shrapnel in his chest. And in a count of like 1, 2, 3, he came forward, pulled the pin on my seat, laid my seat 90 degrees backward, and pulled his belt off to put a tourniquet on my leg. I mean, like 1, 2, 3, and I had a tourniquet on my leg. And meantime, the aircraft commander had kind of freaked out over this. I could tell he was in a panic. You know, that when things happen like that, your immediate reaction is fight or flight, and he was there. And he was in flight. He was pulling pitch, and he pulled too much pitch, and the rotor blades were starting to slow down. I could see the low rotor RPM horn beeping, watching the tachometer. I was laying on my back. I reached up with my right toe and keyed the microphone on the stick, on my stick, and told him, "Lee, it's okay, I'm okay. Just relax, don't kill us." And it calmed him down. He just, sort of a voice of reality slipped into his helmet, and his helmet fire went out, and he flew the helicopter.

0: I was in the hospital in Japan for a couple weeks, Vietnam for about a week, till I got to Japan, a couple weeks in Japan, then the flight home, Scott Air Force Base, then Fort Knox, Kentucky, 700 miles away from home. I end up in this hospital. I'm 19 years old. I don't know anybody there. I'm in a ward with a bunch of combat wounded guys, and I'm really struggling because I think I may lose my leg. What are people going to think? I always wanted to be a pilot. I was engaged. I didn't know what she would think about me having losing a leg. My life has changed. So in that period of time, I think I lost about 30 or 35 pounds out of anxiety, unable to eat. And so I was having a fair amount of anxiety, probably PTSD from you know, winding down from combat, going full fight or flight every day for 8 months, to I'm laying in the hospital. And it took my folks and my fiance, now my wife of 49 years, about 6 weeks before they could gather the resources to come see me, 6 weeks from the time I got hurt. And when they finally managed to come and see me, and they looked me in the eyes and knew this is the same guy, they knew I was the same guy, I started to heal. So it was almost like a switch was thrown.
1: The Huey. Few aircraft can match the unforgettable impact made by this machine. It cut through the air, creating its own distinct signature. It could create fear or hope. Either way, it made a lasting impression. First as a rescue ship, and then as a gunship. The UH-1H helicopter has served the United States military for more than 20 years, setting performance standards for all helicopters.
2: It could sound a note of freedom and rescue, salvation for embattled American personnel, surrounded by Vietcong, North Vietnamese Army. Search and destroy mission was dreadful on both sides. And if you want to think of Vietnam, that noise is Vietnam.
3: Okay, 3-1, we got one.
4: Right
3: to that, put it on. Don't hit any women or children or anything, but put it on.
4: Now, 1-3-1,
3: he's
4: got an AK,
3: so
4: watch it.
3: We got him in sight!
2: There goes
3: right
2: there,
3: that clock!
2: Yeah.
3: On the
2: road! These things were known as dust storms. And you can imagine, when you landed, it blew the dust away. Sometimes they were called splits. Because again, getting in, getting wounded on board, and getting away from minivan. How many men owe their lives to the dust off, to the Huey? I don't know, but certainly there are a lot of men alive today, and their children, because if they hadn't gone back to Vietnam, there wouldn't be any children. They owe their lives to this piece of kit. Thanks to Bell, and thanks to the Kavanaugh Flight Museum, this is a superb aircraft in the skies where it belongs.
5: We look at the fuel pump, or the fuel gauge, and it's like 1 pound difference in what the pressure was. So I immediately get the manual out. We're thinking, we're looking.
6: You didn't get a manual, you got your laptop out.
5: No, I grabbed the pilot manual out of there, flipped it, and all it said was, continue. It didn't say land immediately, it said land when practical. Which meant we didn't have to set it down in a pasture somewhere. Everything kept running. And Mike's like, oh, no, I think we'll be okay. So then I got my phone out and I started texting the guys. They're having a powwow back in Washington and they're texting me back, telling me, pull this circuit breaker and try this and try that. And everything kept running. So we went on to, I don't remember, another little town of Wyoming and landed, Saratoga, Wyoming it was. We landed there and I got out and pulled the panel off the bottom and tapped on the fuel, you know, the boost pump to make sure it wasn't jammed or something. And it wasn't. So the guys at Northwest said, well, there's nothing you can do. Just stay below 4,500 is what the book said.
6: No. Well, if you lose the other one.
5: If you lose the other one, descend below 4,500. So we took off and headed towards Denver.
6: The ground was about 10,000 there where we were.
5: We kind of followed Interstate 80 or 90, whatever that is. We followed that so that we could set down somewhere as we got across Wyoming. We got towards Cheyenne, and we cut a hard right towards the gap in the mountains towards Denver and descended as quickly as we could, because we were at about 12,000, you know, MSL, not above the ground, but, you know, above sea level. So if we'd have lost both of them, that we couldn't descend far enough to get below that. But when we got to Denver, we just headed straight down, and we just got down as low as we could, as fast as we could, and then continued on to a little town called Johnson, Kansas. And I think there's about 350 people in Johnson.
6: 400 of them came out to see us.
5: There were 400 people showed up. So they were from surrounding towns and everything. And a guy tried to buy us lunch and everything. We didn't have time, so I was pumping gas while we were talking to people. And we took off and did a flyby to say thank you. And then we went to Altus, Oklahoma, which I was stationed there in the Air Force and have done everything in my life to avoid. And we got there, landed in the dark, our very first nighttime landing. And then we rode the world's most...
6: Worst Uber
5: in the history of mankind. The most mechanically unsound four-wheeled vehicle in the state of Oklahoma.
6: Beer cans on the floor, you're kicking around. And you know.
5: She would step on the brakes and sparks would fly and it wouldn't even slow down. We went to the hotel. It was the second worst hotel in the state of Oklahoma. It was 2 miles from the house that I had lived in when I was there, but we couldn't get on base. Next morning we got up and we came down here and the press met us when we landed here. It was about 17 and a half hours of flying time over 2.5 days, and landed here and promptly told everybody it worked fine and everything was great, and I swore I'd never get in it again, but there, 148 hours later, we've flown it to 17 states now in a little over a year and a half. It's been a very dependable helicopter other than that one flight home, and that was learning experience more than anything.
6: The worst part about going over the mountains with that fuel problem was Brad being unseated and leaning all the way forward watching the other gauge to make sure it was still working the whole time.
5: I was like a chicken on a June bug, man. I was like waiting to pounce on, not that I could have done anything except scream we're going to crash. That's all I could have done. But I've been around helicopters a lot. I just, they don't usually worry me, and that one didn't worry me until I'd look out the windows. And I remember thinking we had a pistol with us that Doug had carried up there with him, and we had all kind of survival food and all this kind of stuff. And I've been to survival training in the Air Force, and I felt certain that if we made a controlled crash, that we could survive long enough for someone to get us. There's a lot of snow up there in the mountains in March and April, and a whole lot more than you would think. And a bunch of people from Flatland, Texas, have no business being up there. And I'd already decided, sitting back there, if we had to crash, between him and Mike, I'd already decided which one I was going to kill and eat. That's why I had the pistol with me, and then the other one I was going to skin him and live inside him until I was rescued. They didn't know, while they were sitting up there at the heater, all comfortable, and I'm in the back getting frostbite, they didn't know I was plotting their demise if they crashed us. But we made it, and it was a good time, and it's obviously created a lot of entertainment since then.
4: The first time I saw it on the news, and then I only live 50 minutes from here. And I went into tears, and I had to go see it. I came over and had to touch her, and I cried for 2 days after that. And then I stayed pretty emotional. I mean, it's a bond. I have a bond with this helicopter. And then when I finally got a flight on it. The weather and stuff kept it from a while. And the first flight I took on it, we took off, and they let me sit in my gunner's seat. And the only difference, I didn't have my N60 in front of me, and I had to wear a seatbelt. We left ours loose. And I went on the flight, and it was a short hop, maybe 12 minutes or something, and came back. And I told the pilot as soon as we landed, I told him, I said, from the time we left to the time we got back, I was looking at the tree line for Charlie. And then a couple of times my eyes went off at something, came right back. Went off, came right back. And then after I got off the aircraft, about 30 minutes later, I just broke down. And it's very emotional for me. And I still have a very heavy heart about everything. But this has helped give me a little bit of relief from some of that. I'm getting a little closure on some of it. And by being around it and being around the Kavanaugh Flight Museum.

0: off that moving. It's been very helpful. A bunch of nice people out there. It's a great aircraft. Mechanically, we never had any problems other than bullet holes and stuff like that. But it's a very dependable aircraft, and it's still flying. They're still using them. Now, when I was with the 1st Aviation Brigade, which that was part of my, it's 1st Aviation Brigade, 214th Battalion, and 117th Assault Helicopter Company. The 117th is the patch has a golden hawk on it with a sword going up. And that was designated, that unit was designated for Vietnam, and it was discontinued after Vietnam. It was just designated for that. And we had a lot of good door gunners, crew chiefs, pilots, co-pilots, mechanics, a lot of support people. And I flew on both the gunships, and this is a slick here. I flew on a slick. The gunships, a lot of activity on all of them. One time I was going into an LZ, and it was hot, and my M60 jammed on me, and it only took like 3 or 4 seconds to unjam, but seemed like 30 minutes, you know. And then the gunships, when we're flying those, you have an M60 going, you have rockets usually going off, and then you got a minigun that's shooting on the side. A lot of activity. And sometimes, one of the pilots, he's deceased now, but he was a good pilot. He'd fly real good. And he'd put on a little bit of rolling stones. And when we go into the LZ, of course, we could still communicate. And it was a lot of activity, all that going on at one time. The only thing you're thinking about is staying alive. Get in there, get out.
1: The early days of helicopters in service proved troublesome as armed forces struggled to adapt to not only the new technology, but the tactics and deployment that came with it. The helicopters themselves proved almost as lethal as the enemy, with countless failures and accidents. But slowly, starting with the Korean War, the rotary-winged aircraft began to come of age.
2: The Huey had a multiplicity of roles in Vietnam. Smoke ships and sometimes then gunships, because you would need the guns from a Huey gunship to help protect the medevac Huey or the air mobility Huey. So this is a symbol of Vietnam. It's perhaps the most recognisable helicopter that there is. And that thump, thump, thump, thump, thump, as Hueys came in, would signal salvation for many. As we've heard from veterans Walt Fricke and Ron Dale, the Kavanaugh Flight Museum are taking their story forward to future generations. And now, resplendent in the markings that she wore with the 117th Aviation Company, little Annie Fanny, the Huey will take that message to succeeding generations, to honour not just Walt and Ron, but the thousands of their comrades who fought courageously during the Vietnam War.
3: Very limited troop transport, could carry a couple of guys, and that was it. Well, that was all you had until the Huey or the H-34 would come on scene, and then you could move people around. But it's one of those cases of, you know, you have to go to war with the army you have, as they say.
0: Sometimes we'd drop them off, and they'd get in some trouble, and we'd have to go back in, 5 minutes after we left, but it was a lot darker, and we'd had to turn on the landing light. It was a lot pretty dangerous.
2: The Huey symbolizes Vietnam. There were some 7,000 of these operational with the US military in a whole range of types and jobs. Many lives saved by the Huey.
4: You get that thump, thump, thump of the rotor blade. That's the sound of a Huey. That can spread terror in
5: into the heart of Viet Cong and North Vietnamese Army soldiers.
6: Oh, I love it. Just love it. It brings back a lot of emotion. Veterans.
7: Shit.
6: From the war.
7: Yeah.
6: A lot of people didn't make it back.
2: A sad ending for many, in the sense that they did not achieve what they had wholeheartedly set out to do. But it does not deny in one iota the courage of the men that went into combat during those very difficult years, and the very difficult years since, for the veterans of the Vietnam War.
1: The Huey has touched countless lives in the decades it has served in both military and civilian service. Mike has found a new vocation flying the Huey on public days that commemorate the service of troops in Vietnam. Ron Dale is a regular volunteer at the Kavanaugh, keeping their aircraft flying. Walt Fricke went on to found the Veterans Airlift Command, a service that flies wounded warriors around the USA without charge for medical, compassionate, and memorial needs. And little Annie continues her service at the Kavanaugh Museum as part of their Vietnam Search and Rescue Recreation Display.
8: Today, the rescue of Kingpin 11 will use multiple aircraft as it was done in Vietnam.
0: I talk to them, answer any questions they have, you know, and I appreciate young kids being involved, if nothing else for the history. But I really think a lot after 9/11 of these people that went and volunteered and went over to, you know, had purpose. And it's very meaningful for me. And I'll tell them thank you when I see them, shake their hands. And, you know, it's coming from somebody that's been there. And I know what they're going through and everything else. We were trained. I can't overemphasize that. I feel like if it wasn't for my training, I wouldn't be here today.

0: What we were taught when we went through the medevac course was that Dustoff stood for dedicated, unselfish service to our fighting forces. And it was kind of the creed of the medevac pilot that whatever else, we weren't going to leave any of our guys on the ground wounded. So you did what you had to do to get our people out.
1: We've flown at 17 states now in a little over a year and a half.

I hate war as only a soldier who has lived it can. Only as one who has seen its brutality, its futility, its stupidity. So said Dwight D. Eisenhower, Supreme Commander of the Allied Forces at D-Day. Most of us would agree. And yet, despite its carnage and senseless destruction, we can see bravery, toughness, and tenacity. The kind that also speaks to the best in humanity. In this series, we pay tribute to warriors, men, and sometimes women, whose stories speak to us down the centuries. Whether fighting the good fight or defending a lost cause. They followed the warrior's way.

0: The Mongol warriors were as feared as any soldiers have ever been. The Mongols on the attack showed no mercy. What must it have been like to fight alongside these tribesmen from the Great Steppe, to have been part of one of the greatest armies in history, the Mongol Horde? Kanubish, for that is his name, is one such warrior. A Mongol cavalryman, Kanubish has had a tough childhood, even by Mongol standards. The name Kanubish actually means not human and was once a popular Mongol name, since it was believed that it would protect the child from evil spirits. Kanubish is an orphan whose childhood is spent among distant relatives. It's a tough start in tough times. In some respects, his backstory is like that of the greatest of all Mongol warriors, Genghis Khan, who lived around 180 years before the time of Kanubish. Unlike the great Khan, Kanubish is not destined for glory and fame, but he is still a moving part of the massive yet intricate Mongol war machine.
1: Well, the Mongols were the most ruthless people that probably ever existed. I think as a warrior class, as warriors, they had the least value of human life. There was no regard for anybody who lived. You know, if you gave up any resistance to the Mongols, you died, and they had no care about that. Sometimes if they went into a town and decided that they needed to move on, they would ransom any artisans out. So if you could bake bread or you could make something, you were in pretty good shape. If you weren't, that was it. You were dead.
0: Genghis Khan's cry of "feed the horses" might sound innocent enough, but those very words, "feed the horses," were the Mongol army's signal to slaughter, rape, and pillage a civilian population. In those days, there was almost no such thing as a male civilian population in Mongolia. Virtually every Mongol man was either a soldier or supported the military in some capacity. Being a warrior was a way of life and a highly disciplined one. In the 12th and 13th centuries, the great Khans of the Mongol Empire carved out the largest empire the world has ever seen, and maybe ever will see. And Mongol cavalry were the vanguard for the armies of that empire, striking terror into the hearts of their enemies for over 150 years. Their brutality was legendary. But when you dig deeper into Mongol history, you realize they were, of course, remarkably more subtle and complex.
2: The Mongols succeeded because of their discipline, their speed and their discipline, and the awe in which they were held. They fought in small groups of very mobile cavalry. It was certainly a professional army. The name Horde is from a Mongolian word, Ordu, which in fact means the camp. I think that's probably where this idea of the Horde came from. But no, they were an extremely disciplined force. And again, they may have appeared to be one huge horde, one mass, but in fact they were working in small, sometimes independent, groups which could come together when the occasion demanded.
0: Renowned for their ferocity, Mongol cavalry attacked with lightning speed and devastating effectiveness with the bow and arrow. Pure warriors who fought during winter, unlike those lazy Europeans, they were the fighting force that spearheaded conquest of the largest ever empire by landmass in world history. The Europeans called them devils when they were first confronted with them in the 13th century. Of course, European armies were no strangers to savagery themselves, but none were more violent than the Mongols, who massacred millions in their frenzy of conquest.
1: In looking at military societies throughout history and how good some were, some are there because they simply expand, like the Romans. They simply expand, they take over, and that's that. The Ottomans did the same thing. So the Mongols, they ruled in fear. They would sweep in, they'd sweep through a place, they took everything that wasn't tied down, nailed down, they burned everything else, they killed everybody else, and so they left. And there was often a time when nobody would rule in that place, would come into that area, even though the Mongols had left, because they were scared to death that they were on the Mongol frontier and that they would return.
0: There is no doubt that to ride with a Mongol horse soldier, Canubash would have to be a trained killer, willing even to commit what today would be considered war crimes. But let's not forget, these were warlike days.
2: We are speaking about Middle Ages. This was the age of brutality from our point of view. Especially, for example, when we are mentioning that Mongols were able to destroy the whole cities and kill everybody if the city did not give up before the battle. This was something usual. This was something that was somehow natural even for the European warriors.

0: They deliberately encouraged this reputation. They encouraged this. Why? Because it was a method of being cruel to be kind. People were so in awe of them and so frightened that they, in fact, often surrendered without a fight.
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0: In fact, often surrendered without a fight.
1: The Mongols were past masters at psychological warfare, as well as physical warfare. One story about Mongol brutality which persists is of the pyramids of decapitated enemy skulls the Mongols were said to have built.
0: The story about the pyramids, the towers of skulls, is a true story, but in fact it applies to Temelane. Now, Temelane is often associated or often connected with the Mongols, but strictly speaking, he was from a different era and from a different armies. He rose to power after the fall of the Chinggisids, after the empire basically fell, and his aim was to recreate the emperor of Genghis Khan. And he was known for his ferocity, for his cruelty, and for these pyramids of skulls.
2: Said on fairly good authority to have stacked 55,000 skulls in a heap after he invaded India. Brought back some 55,000 carts of gems and jewels and gold and all sorts of things. But in doing so, he killed masses of numbers of people. Now, Tamerlane captured the Ottoman Sultan, Bayezid I, and used to cart him around. Bayezid finally beat his skull until his brains poured out, and he died of suicide, which would have been, for an Ottoman sultan, the greatest of humiliations. And Tamerlane seemed not to have bothered at all. Just buried him along the way. That was it.
1: The Mongol hordes maintained their reputation for savagery and brutality for over 250 years. But what was it about these mounted marksmen that made them such effective warriors? How was a relatively small army of cavalry and foot soldiers from the steppes of Eurasia able to conquer most of the known world? The key to the Mongols' success in battle and in building their vast empire was their unique relationship with the animal at the heart of their culture and way of life, the horse.
2: Their chief means of doing so was the horse, and actually not even a horse. We'd probably call it a pony. They were rather small. And the Mongols developed a society around them, especially a military society around them. Every warrior had at least three or four that he strung along with him. He would change mounts if one needed. He would eat the horse when it tired or died. He would drink the mare's milk when he was thirsty, and he would use the saddle to cook his food, place the raw meat in between the horse and the saddle, and probably wasn't the most tasty of delights, but seemed to exist that way. And so the society changed, the military society changed the world.
0: It's said that children could ride a horse before they could walk. We don't know if that's literally true, but it could well be. So I think this is this combined with their discipline is why they were so effective. Well, again, I mean, they're famous for their small, very powerful bows, which they could famously fire behind them. They could turn in the saddle and fire behind them. And this is, again, is an art they would have learned from very young.
2: There has likely been no rider of horses in the world that surpasses a Mongol warrior at his height. The Mongols had small ponies. They knew how to pasture them. They knew how to herd them. They knew how to feed them on the march. They knew what they needed to eat. They knew how much water they needed. They knew how to use every facet of the horse if it was living, and they knew every facet of the horse if it had died. They understood the Romans saw their precursors, the Huns. They saw them as men and horse together, not as separate individuals. And I think the Mongols have that similar idea later on. We can talk about knights and their horses. We can talk about anybody and their horses. And they do not match like a Mongol and his horse does. He could live on that horse. He could sleep on that horse. He could shoot arrows off the back of that horse. He could conduct cavalry raids off that horse. And he also knew when to simply get off and pasture and sleep next to it.
1: Mongol horses were tough, durable, and fast. Every Mongol cavalryman had four or even more horses, switching from one to another during a campaign, which meant no one horse was ridden until exhausted. This meant the Mongol army could move much faster than any other fighting force of the time, often covering 60 to 100 miles in a day. The Mongol way was that of the warrior, but it was also the way of the nomad.
3: The nomads usually tend to have a particular style of war. Of course, they were using their horses, which means that they were mounted warriors. They were able to move from place to place with a high speed. They were using bows or spears, which means that they were able to surprise their enemies. They could fight, they could pretend that they are escaping the battle, but on the other way, they were able to turn around very swiftly and surprise the enemy with a sudden impact, even after a very long period of escape.
0: The camps, the ordus, were more like mobile cities. Giovanni, the Persian historian, he's known for his prose. He wrote a history of Genghis Khan. He was an eyewitness. Now, the point about Giovanni is this. He learnt his arrogance, he learnt his sophistication in Mongol urdus, in camps. He was brought up in a Mongol camp. Why is this so? Is that in the camps, representatives from all the leading families were there. They were the sons and the daughters. They were hostages, effectively.

0: History and peoples are always more complicated than the stereotypes. Travel to Mongolia today, and leaving the modern and developed capital Ulaanbaatar behind, you'll discover that many rural Mongolians still lead nomadic or semi-nomadic lifestyles in the grasslands. Families living together in large circular tents, the famed yurt, just as they have for centuries. They are constantly on the move with their herds in search of fresh grazing grounds. The Mongolians who thrive in this harsh yet picturesque landscape would not trade it for all the riches of modern civilization. Perhaps you need to sit around a campfire on the Great Steppe, sipping Mongolian milk vodka under a blanket of stars to truly understand. Today, the Mongolians' deadliest enemy may be the fast encroaching modern world. But this is how it's been for almost a millennia. Canubish understood it, and he is from 800 plus years ago. Some people are born loners, and he is one of them. Then again, he is never quite alone. There is almost always one of his horses for company.
1: What puts the Mongol on top of the warlike societies is probably that they were, from the birth to the old age, organized as an army, even in the simple and usual aspects of their life. They were really taught to fight since they were kids.
0: Canubish would have been trained from boyhood to fight, ride, and shoot. Shooting arrows from horseback is the defining characteristic of a Mongol warrior. But what weapons were used in close-quarter combat?
2: The Mongols were great horse archers. That's what made them. Archers were really good horse archers. Well, the Mongols seemed to have been able to twist in their saddle and to shoot their arrows off the rear of the horse, thus not having the head of the horse ever distract them. This made them greatly accurate. It also endeavored them to continue to shoot arrows while the horse is riding. That gave the Mongols an advantage over anybody who was stayed in one position or could not chase them and do the same.

0: The nomadic bow was an interesting weapon. It was much shorter than the European longbow. Obviously, it was necessary for the bow to be shorter in order to be used as a mounted weapon. Nomads were able to fight even behind their back because they were able to stand in their saddles and they were able to shoot behind them, which was key for example, the pretended escapes.
1: Mongol armies included heavy cavalry units, which, like their European counterparts, carried lances and wore metallic armor and swords and daggers for close-quarter combat. But the mounted bowmen we think of as Mongol cavalry wore light armor, very light in some instances.
2: Jingzi, they used to wear silk undergarments, and this is because if you a shot with an arrow, the silk will not stop it exactly, but it will absorb it. And then the point of the arrow doesn't actually cut through the silk. So it's easy to pull the arrow out using the silk. And you pull the silk out, that will pull most of the arrow out as well. It will limit the damage done.
3: They wore the silk, and they wore it well as defensive armament, even if it could not compete with greatest of iron armors that were in the world. It still had a wonderful ability to stop an arrow before penetrating and dirtying a wound enough for infection to set in. We've got interesting stories about Mongols living for a very long time being wounded with things that should have killed them otherwise, and I think one of the conclusions that the historians have come by is that the silk is particularly strong, but also particularly hygienic.
1: As a way of both honing their fighting skills and gathering meat for a huge feast, the Mongols held an annual great winter hunt during which thousands of horsemen gathered. Any warrior who failed to kill an animal could expect to hang his head in shame. Canubish is quietly confident as he goes on his first nurj.
0: During the hunt, they were using certain military tactics, and they were learning to fight by that way. They should circle around the animals, and if any warrior would let any animal escape, it would mean that he would be severely punished. By this way, they were trained for the battles.
1: The Great Winter Hunt, or nurj, was a cruel business, but Canubish is proud to have taken part in it.
2: The nurj, which, again, all Mongols participated in, they would form a circle. This could be hundreds of kilometers in diameter. The idea was to capture all livestock, all animals, within that circle. They would do this by slowly constricting the circle. This is over hundreds of miles. Slowly, bit by bit, they would constrict the circle and push all animals within it into the center. This took intelligence. They had to send signals to each other where animals were grouping, where they were. So a lot of skills were learnt. And again, this would go on for days on end, pushing these animals to the centre. And it said by the time the circle narrowed to a small area, the animals were going absolutely wild, crazy, but they were not allowed to let them die. Only when the commander called a halt to the nurj would the captain or the highest ranking person be allowed to kill an animal, and then they would then there would be a bloodthirsty feast, and the animals of course would be saved for the winter.
1: One noble tradition that has survived down the generations is the eagle hunt. The bond between Mongol hunter and eagle remains as strong today as ever. It is nice to see that some things don't change. 900 years ago, the Mongols were a warlike race whose main preoccupations were hunting, survival, and fighting each other. The Mongolian steppe had no real borders, and the Mongols respected none anyway. They believed it was their destiny to conquer the world.

0: But if they were ever going to conquer the world, they would need a leader. Cometh the hour, cometh the man, as the saying goes. Genghis, also pronounced Chinggis, Genghis, or Genghis, original name Temujin, was and is one of the most famous conquerors in all history. Born in 1162, all sorts of legends grew up around Genghis Khan, such as the tale that he was born with a blood clot in his little hand, a sign of things to come. Like Canubish, Genghis Khan had a difficult childhood. He was born the son of a Yaka Mongol chief. However, when he was 10, his father was poisoned and his mother kidnapped. Genghis became chief, but the tribe abandoned him. And for a while, he was forced to survive on his wits, digging roots for food and stealing sheep, before he was able to return to his tribe to prove himself worthy to lead it.
1: One of the things the secret history of the Mongols tells us is that Genghis had a hard life as a child. Genghis Khan, mom is abducted, then he had problems with his brothers. Well, Mongols always had problems with his brothers. In fact, Genghis's own sons had problems, and grandsons had problems with each other. His family was dishonored and been exiled from the tribe. That seems to be the case as well. That could have happened, I suppose, to other people. But the fact that all of these things together happened to Genghis, and yet he rises above them all, gives him an origin story that's not unlike those that even today tug at our heartstrings. It must have tugged at the heartstrings of many people who he encountered and thought, well, can I trust this guy? Should I follow him? Well, look at how he's done. Look at what he's raised himself to be.
0: Genghis Khan's first historic feat was to unite the warring tribes on the Great Steppe into a unified Mongolia.
2: Before 1206, the various tribes, the Mongols, Tatars, Naiman, Kerites, all of these various Turco-Mongol tribes, spent their lives fighting each other. Genghis Khan united them. He dissolved this tribal system. And amazingly successful. He abolished the tribes, and that's why they all became Mongols. He divided the various units into units of 10. 10 men were under the command of a leader of 10. Those leaders of 10 were under the command of a leader of 100. Those leaders of 100 were under the command of a leader of 1,000. Up to the leaders of 10,000. These were the elites. These were the chosen, handpicked by Genghis Khan himself, whose loyalty was beyond question, these leaders of 10,000.
0: Once that insanely difficult task had been accomplished, Genghis then set about extending his empire into Persia and China and oversaw the Mongols' first victorious encounter with the Russians. Khan was a military genius to rival Alexander the Great or Napoleon. Genghis Khan's military genius could quickly adapt itself to changing conditions. A good example, when he set out on his trail of conquests, practically all his troops were cavalry. This was fine when it came to defeating other armies of nomads, such as rival Mongolian tribes.

0: But as they pushed into China, they began to encounter the problem of having to lay siege and penetrate cities. Genghis Khan captured some enemy engineers and offered them a choice between a slow and painful death or serving in the Great Khan's army.
1: So when they moved into China, they had very little experience of siege warfare, but they learned. Why? Because they incorporated other armies, other peoples.
0: It wasn't long before the Mongols were able to lay siege to large cities, using trebuchets, siege towers, catapults, burning oil, and all the machinery and techniques of siege warfare. In this way, they were able to capture Zhangdu, or as we better know the city today, Beijing. Later, the Jin Emperor Azong committed suicide there rather than be taken by Genghis Khan. Virtually the whole world was seeing the consequences of trifling with the Mongol horde. Ultimately, Genghis Khan came to rule an empire which extended from northeast China to the Caspian Sea. In total, an astounding 28 million square kilometers. But all things must pass. Not long after being thrown from his horse, Genghis Khan died in 1227 from internal bleeding. Even without Genghis, the Mongols were able to continue his warrior tradition. They were smart enough to know they didn't know everything. They had no hesitation copying from the Persian or the Chinese art of war. It was the Chinese who introduced them to gunpowder.
2: Historians have for a long time resisted giving the nomadic peoples the credit for using and diffusing gunpowder. But it seems to be our only conduit between the East and the West, is the Mongols. Historians have now gone back through, and especially looking at those campaigns in the early 13th century, and recognizing that the Mongols did use gunpowder weapons.
1: They used it as a very crude bombs. They used it as flamethrowers. They would attach it. And crude bombs, not very efficient bombs. They would try to, for example, put it under these bombs underneath walls and blow them up. But again, they weren't that efficient. But certainly, gunpowder started to be used, and the Mongols started to use it.
0: With gunpowder, the Mongol armies became even more fearsome adversaries. Brutal, by all means, yes. But they were also clever tacticians, skilled cavalrymen riding swift horses. The Mongols were capable of all sorts of quick, nimble maneuvers that would catch their foes off guard. The Mongols' repertoire of maneuvers included ambushes, hit and run, and wave attacks. Then there was the so-called feigned retreat, in which the Mongols would fake defeat and flee. The enemy would follow and be led into an ambush.
1: One of the most famous techniques was the feigned retreats, and this worked again and again, even though they became famous for it. They would often pretend to give up. They wouldn't surrender, they would just turn and flee. And without fail, this one, the armies would chase, they would call them cowards, and of course this was a technique. They would simply move the battle to a different location, more advantageous to them. And then they would suddenly turn and ambush the Syrian army.

0: army.
1: Naturally, these kind of hairpin turns as part of battle strategy were based on reliable sources of information. And it is the mission in life for Canubish to be part of the Mongols' 13th century intelligence network. Because the Mongols deployed networks of scouts and spies, men like Canubish, these messengers were vital. Before mounting a major attack, the Mongols would spend months scouting enemy defenses, supply lines, and possible escape routes. It was the practical application of what the Chinese philosopher Sun Tzu wrote in The Art of War. Every battle is won before it's ever fought.
2: Mongols were using a lot of elements of psychological warfare. Especially they were trying to pretend that their army is much bigger than it really was. They were, for example, mounting their slaves or wives or kids or even just taking the horses without riders together in order to look much numerous. They were using the branches of trees in order to produce enormous clouds of dust. This way they could somehow surprise their enemies, and they could also appear from an unexpected place because of the dust, because of the element of surprise, and because of the speed of their horses.
1: In our story, Canubish is made a messenger and scout in the Mongol army, which suits his disposition just fine. In many ways, he has always felt closest to animals. The eagles that he has hunted with since he was a boy, the horses that carry him on his way and never complain or make fools of themselves when they drink, like some humans he knows. A solitary life is no hardship for Canubish, but he cannot begin to imagine the importance of the messages he will one day deliver to all corners of the vast Mongol Empire.
2: Mongols were using a very sophisticated system of messengers or envoys. It was, let's say, the key organization of their vast empire. They really need to travel from or to send messages from place to place very swiftly. By this, they used certain stations where the envoy could change the horse and travel with the swiftest speed as it was possible. By this way, even hundreds of kilometers could be crossed during one day. Of course, every envoy had the same military training as a usual warrior.
1: Long-distance communication in the Mongol Empire was based on supply or message routes known as the Yam. A yam was a system of relay stations used by the Mongol riders to transfer messages quickly and effectively. The first messenger would travel by horseback to the nearest yam, where another messenger already stationed there would take over and travel to the next station, while the original rider recovered from his journey. And so on it went.
3: I'm of great opinion that communication traveled faster in the pre-modern world than we want it to travel. We want everything to travel basically the speed of a horse, or basically the speed of a ship, traveling at normal speeds. In fact, they had messenger services. We know the Mongols had messenger services. We know that those messenger services traveled on many horses over many days for many men to carry one message.
1: In his life as a messenger and scout, Canubish travels along the Silk Road trade routes, where it was said a maiden with a plate of gold on her head could wander safely from one end to the other.

0: The year is 1241. Canubish is 21 and is a scout and courier. And Ogedi Khan is the supreme leader of the Mongol horde. Ogedi, the young man who Genghis Khan chose to be his successor, was, in many respects, his father's son. For Ogedi was not content with ruling over his father's newly conquered lands. No, Ogedi Khan sought to expand the empire, who knows how far, to the limits of the known world, perhaps.
1: Where was the end of the world for the Mongols? They get all the way to the to Russia. They get all the way to the Hindu Kush. They get all the way to the Iranian Kush. The extent of Asia in their minds has probably been crossed. They do make it all the way into Hungary, but what promotes them into Hungary is onion? No.
0: By Christmas 1241, Ogedi and his generals had expanded the Khanate by conquering what was left of northwest China and pushing into Russia. The year before, they had sacked Kiev in modern-day Ukraine, and the horde was rapidly moving west. All of Europe trembled in the face of the Mongols, their terrifying reputation, the ruthless Mongol cavalry, and their sophisticated siege tactics. When the huge Mongol army reached Hungary, King Bela IV tried to stop them at the Battle of Mohi, but even the fierce Hungarians were no match for the Mongol hordes.
2: Their European campaign, the Mongols met with the Hungarian army. This was particularly interesting meeting because Hungarians originally were nomads as Mongols, so they were using originally the same way of warfare. But we are speaking about the 13th century. So the Hungarian army during the 13th century was already a common European army with heavy horsemen, heavy armor, and using a short distance fight technique. On the other hand, the Mongols were using the typical nomadic tactic. So they were using the swift attacks, light cavalry, and they were surprising their enemies. So in a way, it was meeting with the between the European and the nomadic warfare.
0: In the aftermath of the Battle of Mohi, Ogedi's armies unleashed hell on the Hungarians, killing an estimated 1 million people. Whether noble, knight, or peasant, they were indiscriminately put to the slaughter by the Mongol invaders. It was one of the bloodiest invasions of a blood-soaked period in history.

0: Hungary first, the rest of Europe next. That is how it must have looked. December 1241, as the rest of Christian Europe quaked in its boots. And then, something like a miracle occurred. The great Ogedi Khan, the bloodthirsty son of Genghis Khan, had always been a hard drinker. Then one night in December of 1241, he drank himself to death, aged 65. With the death of Ogedi Khan, the Mongols withdrew from the fringes of Europe. They turned their forces back towards Karakorum, the Mongol capital, for the election of a new leader. Right on the brink of invasion, and they suddenly withdrew. Hungary aside, Europe had been spared the Mongol war machine. But exactly why?
1: One thing can be certain when you've got nomadic forces, or you have forces that rely on charismatic leadership like the Mongols did, is when that charismatic leader dies, there's a vacuum. And that vacuum is going to be filled by somebody. We know with the Ottomans, for example, that when the Sultan died, the West could breathe easy for a few years while that inheritance was settled.
2: When a great Khan died, all the princes had to reconvene in a so-called Kurultai. It's like a great council meeting. They had to meet in a Kurultai to decide on the next leader. So it was paramount that all the princes return to the centre to make this decision. If they didn't come, they wouldn't partake. Basically, that prevented the possible expansion, the conquest into Europe.
0: After their withdrawal from Central Europe in 1242, Mongol armies would return from time to time to slaughter, raid, and plunder. But there would be no large-scale invasion, and their withdrawal that year was the beginning of the end of the Mongol Empire. Ogedi Khan's fatal drinking binge had saved Western Europe from the Mongol hordes. But was that necessarily a good thing, or might a generation under Mongol rule have accelerated their development?
2: So it's quite possible, yes, that Europe would have fallen, but that's not necessarily a bad thing. Remember, Iran fell to the Mongols, we had the Ilkhanate, and they, first of all, they became Iran again. They benefited. They had a very... They were able to absorb it. Remember that the Mongols absorb people. Interesting enough, when they conquered Iran, they formed this multicultural, multi-ethnic state, ruling with the Persians.
0: Who knows? Once the actual invasion was over, the Mongols usually turned out to be fairly benevolent dictators. But it isn't the Mongols' tolerance and enlightenment for which they will be remembered, or their skills as administrators. They'll always be remembered for their Khans, their conquerors, and their ferocious warriors. Theirs was truly the warrior's way. The life of a Mongol warrior wouldn't have much appeal for most of us today. Too violent, but also too arduous and austere. But what lessons can be learned from the brave and resilient Mongol warrior?
1: What lessons can we learn from the Mongols? Probably don't let them exist again. They were an incredibly ruthless, terrible war fighting machine that destroyed everybody in its wake. No more Mongols.
0: Well, that's one viewpoint, but here's another.
2: I mean, people say, when did it end? The Mongol Empire didn't end. And for example, it came to an end in Iran, but there were no Mongols. Didn't go home. You know, they just faded away, and you know, they didn't, you know, nobody ever went home. In China, the Yuan dynasty came to an end, and yes, the actual great Khan did return to Mongolia, but he went with his immediate army. But you know, for all the millions of people who made up the Yuan dynasty, they didn't go anywhere, they were there. In other words, it was assimilated. So I think the greatest mistake that people make about the Mongols, they think of them as an entity which sped from the steppe around the world. It didn't. It was a movement. It was a revolution. And it was transforming the whole time.
0: and it lasts in one shape or form until today. Although we may not know it, we may all have the spirit of the great Khan living on within us.

In his crammed 64 or so years, Genghis Khan had several wives and hundreds of concubines to ensure his legacy would last long into the future. Who knows? You may even share some of this great warrior's DNA. Geneticists have estimated that around 16 million people alive today are genetic descendants of Genghis Khan. Was that the warrior's way? Well, it was certainly a way of keeping the Khan's legacy and warlike spirit alive long after he had departed the field of battle.

0: May 2nd, 1945. The charred remains of the bodies of Adolf Hitler and his wife Eva Braun lie abandoned in a shallow grave in the garden of the Reich's Chancellery. The hated Nazi regime is at last vanquished. But for the surviving victims of Nazism, the search for their stolen belongings and property had only just begun.
1: It was certainly one of the largest mass robberies in history. It was organized by the Nazi state, and they really tried to get everything they could, especially from the Jews.
2: So there you have Jewish property, Jewish money, all taken away. And there are still people who are actually fighting to get works of art that they own back into their own ownership, and properties back into their own ownership.
0: It wasn't only stolen belongings and property that was missing. Many of the Nazi war criminals also seemed to slip through the net.
3: There was an underground movement that was set up in order to help high-profile Nazis escape.
4: Many of them went on to have normal lives after the war. The sentences were, in general, too lenient, and the pardons came too quickly.
0: Many of those who helped finance Hitler or used slave labor during the war would receive a mere slap on the wrist, while millions of their victims are still seeking justice and reparation even today.
5: If you really want to know where Nazi gold is, just get on a plane to Zurich and it's under the streets.

0: Europe, 1945. The mighty Reich of 1,000 years shrinks under the steady advance of the Allies on both fronts. Behind enemy lines, Allied bombings and acts of sabotage demoralize Germany's last remaining troops and civilians. Adolf Hitler's demented obsession with conquest and domination has driven the whole nation into a nightmare.
1: There's an amazing sort of film of an airplane going over Berlin just right at the end of the war, and you see the desolation below. It's like something from Dante's Inferno. So really, you know, Germany fought this war to rule the world, you know, but ended up at the end of the world. And what a terrible, you know, subterranean world it was.
2: People are homeless. People are refugees. They're refugees going everywhere. There are also troops retreating. It's a very, very complicated, very messy, very violent situation. It's a time in which people can hide things if they want to.
0: But long before the final desperate struggle for Berlin, the Nazis have been taking steps to hide the wealth they had stolen from their millions of victims. On April 6, 1945, U.S. military policemen stopped two women breaking curfew in the vicinity of the town of Merkers, a mining region a couple of hours northeast of Frankfurt in central Germany. As both women are French and can't communicate, the Americans decide to take them to their command post to find a French-speaking colleague. At the command post, they discover that one of the women is pregnant and urgently needs to see a doctor. They decide to take them into town. On their way into Merkers, as they pass by the Kaiser Road assault mine, one of the women makes a surprising revelation to the American servicemen.
2: And then one of these women starts saying, in that mine over there, there's this incredibly big amount of treasure. And so these three American soldiers, they obviously report this to their superiors. They go into the mine, and it's like Aladdin's cave.
0: Inside the mine, the U.S. military would find over 8,000 gold bars, along with thousands of bags, boxes, and crates containing currency, gold coins, and other objects in the same metal, as well as silver, platinum, and priceless works of art.
3: Here, GIs uncovered a fabulous hoard of jewelry, silver, currency, bullion, and art treasures. Much of it, the accumulated loot of 5 years of war.
0: In the following months, similar finds would be made all over Germany and its occupied territories, especially looted art. Yet, many assets would be hard to find as a result of senior Nazis spiriting away stolen wealth and treasure to so-called neutral countries towards the end of the war.
2: There are other countries that the Nazis liked sending their money to because they thought that might end up being quite a good place to go and hide. So Argentina was an obvious place. And another place that's often overlooked is Spain. A lot of money went to Spain and went into these big holding companies that essentially were money laundering for the Nazis.
0: South America proved particularly welcoming and hospitable to escaping Nazi war criminals.
4: In many instances, there were large German communities that had been there since the 19th century, so it was a good place for them to blend in. Eichmann managed to escape to Argentina. Joseph Mengele managed to escape through South America, ending up in Brazil. Klaus Barbie, for instance, ends up in Bolivia. And it wasn't just South America. It was, you know, in many cases, the United States.
2: You've got to remember that Juan Perón and his wife, they were fascists. They liked Nazis. And I think that Argentina only declared war on Nazi Germany about 1 month before the war ended, just to make it look as though they were on the right side. So that was a very cynical move. Some of them, you know, there were a lot of other sort of dictators around still. You know, just because Hitler died doesn't mean that fascism died. You have Salazar in Portugal, you have Franco in Spain, you have very dictatorial regimes in the Middle East. So, you know, there's a lot of places around the world where a Nazi is going to feel at home if he no longer is able to stay in Germany or Austria.
0: The fleeing Nazis would take several different and secret escape routes, which became known as the Rat Lines. invariably taking with them as much of their stolen loot as they could carry.
2: Some of them would escape through Denmark, some of them would escape through Spain, but I think the one people know a lot about, the one that's covered a lot, is the kind of route that went through Germany, through Austria, over the Alps, over the Brenner Pass, and then into the Alto Adige, into Italy, and towns like Bolzano and Merano. And then from there, some of the escapers would get false papers from priests, and then they would make their way either to Rome, where they would get more false papers, or they would go to Genoa. And then from Genoa, they get on a boat with a Red Cross passport under a false name.
0: At the end of the war, the International Committee of the Red Cross issued hundreds of thousands of safe conduct permits for the survivors from concentration camps, former POWs, deportees, forced laborers, and other civilians who didn't have valid travel documents. We now know that in many cases, Nazi criminals stole and forged these documents to make their escape. It has even been alleged that corrupt elements in the Vatican conspired to redirect these Red Cross permits to escaping Nazis.
4: A lot of Nazis were able to sort of slip through the cracks and become other people. Many of the Jews I interviewed who ended up going to Buenos Aires said that they recognized people from the Nazi camps on the boat who were also refugees going to the same place.
2: We can't say that the Vatican helped as an organization. There was no policy by the Pope to help Nazis escape. But there were members of the Vatican and priests and even a bishop called Luigi Hudal who did actively help Nazis escape by issuing them with documentation. In the archives of the Santa Maria dell'Anima in Rome, which is where Bishop Hudal lived and worked, you have papers written to him by former Nazis saying, please, can you help?

0: It has been said that many of these escaped Nazis lived the rest of their lives protected and financed by a secret organization known as the Organization of the Former SS Members, or ODESA, and that ODESA was funded by much of the looted wealth the Nazis had hidden and transferred abroad.
1: I spoke to a Nazi, a man called Erich Priebke, who ended up being incarcerated in Rome until he died quite recently. And I spoke to him about his escape to Argentina. And he said to me, listen, there was no ODESA. I rather wish there was one, because then I would have had some money. You know, some of these Nazis arrived in Argentina. They were quite poor. Some of the Nazis were very rich. So that, of course, tells you that some of them had the treasure and some of them just had nothing.
0: Yet not all Nazis would manage to escape. Many would soon face justice at Nuremberg, including some of those who were involved in the financing of Hitler's criminal empire. But were all the right men on trial? And how would the Allies even begin to prosecute such heinous crimes or compensate its victims? In May of 1945, the Allies mistakenly freed some Nazi political prisoners, among them two notorious names in the Hitler money trail, industrialist Fritz Thyssen and Hjalmar Schacht, the former head of the Reichsbank and the financial brain behind Germany's military rearmament. But it wouldn't be long before both were rearrested and indicted for war crimes. Nuremberg, November the 20th, 1945. The eyes of the world are on one of the most publicized and awaited trials in the history of mankind. 22 of the most prominent Nazi leaders would be judged for crimes against humanity. Hjalmar Schacht would sit among the accused for his role both as president of the Reichsbank from 1933 till January 1939, as well as Nazi Minister of Economic Affairs from 1934 till 1937.
2: We realized at last that the Allies had some political objective in view, which made them anxious to brand us as criminals of the Hitler regime. The trial of war criminals had already been planned, and it was obviously essential for the purposes of that trial that prominent economists and businessmen should be numbered among the accused.
3: Ja, Schacht wurde verdächtigt, einen Angriffskrieg vorbereitet zu haben, und es gab ja auch gute Gründe dafür, dieses zu anzunehmen, nämlich Schacht hatte im Prinzip die finanziellen Voraussetzungen für die Aufrüstung geschaffen und hatte im Prinzip den deutschen Außenhandel zugunsten der Aufrüstung reorganisiert. 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
0: Schacht would end up being acquitted, and instead it would be his successor as president of the Reichsbank, Walther Funk, who would be sentenced to life imprisonment for his role in financing and facilitating Hitler's war plans. During the trial, Hjalmar Schacht would have the chance to meet again with the man who had first brought him into the Nazis' highest circle, Hermann Göring. By 1936, the men, once friends, had become fierce rivals after Hitler nominated Göring as the supervisor of the second four-year economic plan. It was a rivalry that would end with Schacht's resignation as Minister of Economic Affairs and his dismissal as president of the Reichsbank. By the end of the war, however, Göring, like Schacht, had fallen out of favor with the Führer and had been abandoned to his drug addictions and other excesses. In the Nuremberg jail, Göring was weaned off the drugs and reveled in his role as the most senior Nazi leader in the dock.
2: Personally, I have always looked upon Göring as the worst among the accused on account of his decent origin and comfortable circumstances. But at the Nuremberg trial, Göring displayed great courage, both in his behavior and his half-audible exclamations.
0: Goering's prominent role in the rearmament of the Reich and his direct responsibility for the extortion of Jewish-owned factories and businesses where thousands of inmates were worked to death ended with him being sentenced to hang. But even he would escape proper justice since he took the coward's way out and committed suicide with a cyanide capsule on the eve of his execution. It was the final failure of Nuremberg.
4: My point of view on the Nuremberg trials is that they tried to narrow it down as much as they could. I mean, in the end, they sort of picked up, there were 22 major Nazis. Well, there were more than 22 major Nazis. I mean, there were 42 Gauleiters, for example. You know, and these Gauleiters were heavily involved in, filling up the concentration camps, implementing the transfer of people from Germany to the death camps. Surely they should have been put on trial. No, they got off.

0: from the 9th of December 1946 until the 13th of April 1949. The Allies would carry out 12 subsequent trials at Nuremberg, where they would attempt to prosecute German industrialists for their support of the Nazis. But these too were deeply flawed.
1: Es wurden tatsächlich auch also große Prozesse in Nürnberg gegen deutsche Industrielle durchgeführt, beispielsweise ein IG Farben-Prozess gegen den Vorstand der IG Farben, ein Krupp-Prozess gegen Gustav Krupp und seinen Sohn und noch einen weiteren Prozess, in dem ein Vorstand der Dresdner Bank, Karl Rasche hieß er, auch vor Gericht gestellt wurde. 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
0: Among the most noteworthy of these trials was that of Oswald Pohl, the head of the SS Main Economic and Administrative Office, which coordinated the running of the concentration camps, the supply of slave labor, and the looting of victims' properties and businesses. The court sentenced Pohl and three of his subordinates to death, while another 11 would receive sentences between 10 years and life. But in the end, only Pohl would be executed. The others would see their sentences commuted or even in some cases canceled altogether. Unlike the unfortunate Pohl, who was hanged on June 7, 1951.
2: He was one of the last people hanged as a result of the Nuremberg trials. Oddly enough, after that, the Allies went over to a policy more of pardon and toleration. So not many of the SS officers really punished after the war.
0: The first industrialist to receive an exclusive trial was the coal and steel magnate Friedrich Flick. On April the 19th, 1947, he was indicted on war crimes and crimes against humanity for the widespread use of slave labor in his mines and factories, along with the theft of resources and plants in occupied territories. And last but not least, the financing of the NSDAP and the SS. He would be sentenced to just 7 years in prison. The second major industrial trial, held from the 27th of August 1947 until July 30th, 1947,

0: 48 would be against IG Farben, the major chemical cartel that was the Nazis' partner in crime, supplying the German war machine with synthetic gasoline and rubber and the infamous pesticide Zyklon B that would be used to slaughter millions of Jews.
1: IG Farben war der größte deutsche Konzern und war auch der Konzern, der also die größte Zahl von Zwangsarbeitskräften einsetzte, von zivilen Zwangsarbeitern wie von KZ-Häftlingen. 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Und dafür wurden die Vorstandsmitglieder auch verurteilt.
0: Of the 24 accused IG Farben executives, 11 would be acquitted, while the others would receive sentences ranging from 8 years to only 18 months. This for developing and supplying products and chemicals used to slaughter millions.
2: The verdicts of industrialists, like the verdicts of the SS officers in general who ran the camps and these industries, were too lenient. I think that there were very few people in industry roundup.
3: The industrialist trial was a complete farce in the sense that they let off all of the directors of these big companies on the basis that they were taking orders. And before you knew it, all the major companies of the Nazi period become the major companies in Germany in the post-war period.
0: The Nuremberg trials would not be the only occasion on which Nazis would face prosecution for their crimes. All over the country and in the former occupied territories, civilian courts would try several former Nazis and collaborators in a process that became known as denazification. Like Nuremberg, however, denazification did little more than scratch the surface of the deep-seated Nazi infrastructure.
1: Die Alliierten waren sich darüber einig, das deutsche Volk zu entnazifizieren und alle ehemaligen Nationalsozialisten nicht nur aus der Führung des Staates, der öffentlichen Verwaltung und der Justiz, sondern auch aus der Führung der Wirtschaft zu entfernen. 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Das haben sie auch getan.
0: When we take into account the process of denazification and the consequences for the partners and financiers of Adolf Hitler, we find a number of curious cases of leniency. Max Amann, for example, the man who ran the publishing empire that made Hitler one of the wealthiest men in the world, would be sentenced to 10 years of forced labor. He would be released after just 5. Hitler's personal photographer, Heinrich Hoffmann, whose photos earned the Führer millions in royalties, and who would make a fortune for himself by trading looted art, would be sentenced to only 4 years in prison.
3: Outrageous when you think about it. And the number of sort of people who met justice wasn't great. And they said the denazification program was, they called it a personal certificate. Because what you did was you got 3 people to say, yes, you were a Nazi, but you had 3 or 4 people who thought you were okay, and they signed it at the bottom. They called it the Persil certificate because Persil was a soap powder that said it washed whiter than white. So with this, you could sort of whitewash your past in that way.
0: Hoffmann became a poster boy for the cynicism and inefficiency with which denazification was carried out by the post-war German authorities. Shortly before he passed away peacefully at the age of 72, he would recover a considerable part of his stolen art collection. Something similar would occur with many industrialists and businessmen who supported and financed the Nazi regime.
1: Jedoch für die Unternehmen selber hat das zunächst keine Bedeutung. 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

0: dadurch in Nazifizierung freigemacht wurden.
1: On September 11, 1949, U.S. President Harry S. Truman appointed John J. McCloy as the new American High Commissioner for Occupied Germany. McCloy would proceed with a program of mass amnesty for several former Nazi war criminals whose sentences were either commuted or canceled, including almost all of the industrialists tried at Nuremberg.
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1: The most prolific and loyal of all the Hitlerite industrialists, Friedrich Flick, was a free man by 1950. He would not only recover all his former enterprises located in West Germany, but would also invest in several developing companies and become the largest shareholder at Daimler-Benz. He ended up as probably the richest man in West Germany, leaving an empire of 330 companies with a turnover of 8 billion Deutschmarks after his death in 1972. Alfred Krupp would be pardoned in 1951 and also recovered part of his forfeited industries. He regained his personal fortune, reinstating his family's industrial empire, and even established a foundation named after him, which included on its supervisory board banker Hermann Josef Abs. As one of the chairmen of the Deutsche Bank during the war, Abs was responsible for the Aryanization of formerly Jewish-owned businesses. He would never be prosecuted for his crimes, and even retained his chairmanship of some of these companies after the war. But the greatest scandal was that some of those convicted in the IG Farben trial would also receive pardons from McCloy's High Commission. In 1950, both Karl Krauch, the chairman of the supervisory board of IG Farben, and Fritz Termeer, one of the brains behind the creation of the industrial complex at Auschwitz, had their sentences substantially reduced. The following year, it was the turn of Auschwitz plant managers Otto Ambros and Walter Durfeldt to be pardoned and immediately released from their 8-year prison sentences. Like Flick and Krupp, nearly all IG Farben war criminals would return into the post-war German business world and hold important positions in several corporations and banking institutions.
2: And I think it is one of the terrible aspects of the post-war period. And because we were so keen to revive West Germany economically, we turned a blind eye to a lot of these people who ran these businesses, who were very much implicated with Hitler's regime. They were implicated, as we know, with forced labor as well.
1: German-based American subsidiaries Opel GM and Ford Werk were also among those that used slave labor during the war. Despite their claims of not having control of their German subsidiaries, both American corporations would do their utmost to try to get their hands on profits earned in Germany during that period.
3: So Ford and General Motors both have a huge problem on their hands at the end of the Second World War. They have these profits that have piled up in Opel and in the Ford Werke plant in Germany. The other problem they face is that the German mark has now a disproportionately poor exchange rate against the U.S. dollar. And so how can they possibly take these profits back to the U.S. politically or even economically? This question drags on for years. In the 1950s, both Ford and General Motors do try to repatriate their profits and do so successfully in some cases, but they take a huge cut rate.
1: As well as banking the wartime profits, both companies would also claim compensation for war damage sustained at their slave labor-staffed factories in Germany.
3: In the ultimate act of cynicism, however, both Ford and General Motors asked the U.S. government to compensate them for the wartime damage to their factories in the Third Reich. This is a move that is almost unbelievable. These are companies asking for compensation that the Allies have inflicted on their companies in the Third Reich. And General Motors is actually successful. The U.S. government pays them more than $30 million in compensation for damage to the Opel factory, effectively. Ford asked for the same thing, but the U.S. government in the 1960s, 20 years after the end of the war, is much less generous, only gives Ford a little bit over $1 million in compensation.
1: Although the Allies let German industrialists and financiers off the hook, they were rather more efficient at tracing the vast wealth and national assets stolen by the Nazis. At the end of the war, the Western powers' secret intelligence services launched a scheme aimed at seizing stolen Nazi loot from neutral countries called Operation Safe Haven.
4: Operation Safe Haven was an undercover operation sort of spearheaded by the United States Office of Strategic Services, which was the precursor to the CIA. And it was to crack down on all of this money laundering around the world that the Nazis were doing.
1: Through Operation Safe Haven, the Allies would recover a significant part of the assets stolen by the Reich and would further develop a program of restitution controlled by the Tripartite Gold Commission.
4: The Tripartite Gold Commission was set up to redistribute, to give back the gold that the Nazis had stolen. But once countries went into the Soviet sphere, they were somewhat punished because the gold didn't go back to them. So in some cases, you had the tripartite gold going back to some of these countries in the 1990s because of the geopolitics involved.
5: There was a campaign early on to take 10% of the industrial capacity of Germany and send it to the Soviet Union as reparations. That was how reparations were conceived, as a matter not to deliver money to individuals, but to deliver money between states.

0: between states.
1: Besides gold, the next most commonly looted commodity in Nazi-occupied Europe was art. The Allied armies set up special staffs during the war, which had the task of securing separate cultural assets from the occupied states of Europe, registering and then re-registering them with the help of the deprived museums and individuals.
2: Sie waren damit auch also zunächst relativ erfolgreich, jedoch gab es einen nicht geringen Teil der Kunst, vor allen Dingen der Gemälde, die nicht mehr auffindbar waren, die immer noch als verloren gelten. 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
3: Now, of course, because it was hidden by Nazis and then maybe recovered later, we don't know how much disappeared. But what we do know is that there are a lot of works of art, in museums, in galleries all over Europe, that just have an empty space where a work of art, used to hang. So, there are still people today, I am convinced, who will buy and sell art stolen by the Nazis in secret. Make no mistake, this is a criminal activity, but I have no doubt that there are some very bad people around, who still trade Nazi stolen goods.
1: But it would be the individual victims of Nazism who would encounter the greatest obstacles in recovering their rightful assets and possessions in the post-war period. Many historians and researchers have tried to estimate the value of the stolen goods, property, and possessions during the Nazis' 12-year reign of terror. While some of it has been recovered, there is still a lot that is missing, leading to several conspiracy theories, treasure hunting, and the ongoing search for the lost Nazi gold.
3: Typically, we hear about stories of gold found underneath a lake called Lake Toplitz, and there's never really been any gold found there. Then there was talk about a train full of gold underneath a Polish mountain. Again, that's never really ever been shown to be true. I think there's a lot of nonsense written about Nazi gold, and people talk, it's something for a thriller or a movie. But I suspect, yes, there must be some gold that was, hidden. And I suspect that if that's going to be anywhere, it's underneath the streets of Zurich or Geneva. It's going to be in a Swiss bank.
1: There is little doubt that neutral Switzerland played a massive role in looting of art and personal wealth during the Second World War. The secrecy of the Swiss banking system allowed the Nazi regime to launder much of the gold and currency pillaged from their victims. On March 8, 1945, the Allies and the Swiss had reached an agreement to cut off trade and freeze German assets in the country, promising to return any identifiable gold to its rightful owners. But there was a problem in identifying whom the rightful owners were, since the Nazis had done everything possible to cover their tracks and prevent its identification.
4: It's another way that the Nazis had sort of protected themselves. I mean, they re-smelted all of the gold and they put German markings on the gold. So nobody really knew whose gold was whose gold at the end of the war when their heirs went to try to reclaim those assets and the banks asked them for a death certificate proving that the beneficial owners had died. The answer often was, well, Auschwitz and Dachau didn't give us death certificates, so there was no way to prove a death. And the Swiss bankers just said, well, I'm sorry then. There's nothing we can do for you.
1: Claimants and relatives of the millions who had perished in the Nazi death camps had a hard time trying to put pressure on Swiss banks to release information about their wartime holdings, especially since the Swiss used the onset of Cold War hostilities to put the brakes on much of the restitution process.
5: So we've got all these properties that actually belong to other people. And yeah, they were never repatriated back. Again, why? Part of this Cold War psychosis. Oh, we can't bring up this issue at this time. So there you have Jewish property, Jewish money, all taken away in that period. I mean, it's a scandal. And it's a scandal that wasn't actually redressed. It wasn't redressed in the post-war period.
1: Only after the Berlin Wall came down in 1989 would millions of documents related to World War II be declassified in both the East and the West, bringing new light to the involvement of banking institutions and worldwide corporations on the Hitler money trail.
0: It was only later in the Clinton era that there was a push for reparations payments from individual industries to individual former victims who had been living as survivors for the last about 20, 30 years, right? More by the time the 90s rolled around. That kind of marked a new phase.
6: Now, these documents show that the Swiss claim of neutrality in World War II was pure nonsense. The documents also show that these shipments were carried out by trucks that had the insignias of Switzerland stamped on them. In other words, they actually used Swiss transport, that the gold bars were identified clearly as coming from Germany.
1: These U.S. congressional hearings served as the basis for several lawsuits brought by victims of Nazism who were still seeking justice and restitution. Organizations like the World Jewish Congress and the World Jewish Agency would take up their cause.
7: There is no reason in the world why $1, one shekel, one sterling, one franc will be there in the safes and the accounts of banks in a time that it does not belong to them. Every single coin which belongs to the Jews should go back to the individual Jews and to the Jewish people.

0: Pressed by Jewish organizations in the United States and Israel, the Swiss authorities would at last announce a commission to research and reveal their banking activities during the Nazi period.
1: We want now to get the truth, and we want to deal with it, and if we have to lift the bank secrecy for these cases for 5 years, we'll do it.
2: They not only put out copious lists of all of the heirless assets they had in their banks, and they invited people from around the world to apply. But in addition to that, they set up a fund that was like over $1 billion in order to help victims of the Nazis.
0: Other countries all over the world would follow suit and set up their own commissions to research their involvement with Hitler and his regime, leading to the opening of a new question. What about the slave and forced workers that were exploited by the Nazi regime and its partners? What compensation would they receive? In 1999, German Chancellor Gerhard Schroeder announced the creation of a new compensation fund for victims of slave labor. Among the signatory companies were Krupp and IG Farben successors BASF, Hext, and Bayer.
3: Only a very small amount of compensation was paid in the initial years after the war, right up to the 1990s. A few Jewish slave laborers did get some compensation, and countries like France and Belgium did pay some compensation to their own people who had been deported to Germany. But because of the Iron Curtain, where most of the Eastern forced laborers were sort of cut off from Western Europe, it's only in the 1990s that this really became an issue as Holocaust restitution resurfaced again. And then it was decided, again, partly because of pressure, that the German government and German companies did pay a one-off compensation payment to all Eastern forced and slave laborers.
0: The American companies, whose German subsidiaries benefited from the use of slave labor, would also be forced to face some of their victims and make reparations.
4: So Ford and General Motors in the 1990s begin facing lawsuits from the slave laborers that have largely helped accumulate those profits during the Third Reich. There's actually lawsuits filed in the United States on a class action basis against those companies, and American courts say they simply don't have jurisdiction over what took place during the Third Reich. But as a result of that legal reckoning, or the opening up of that legal case, both Ford and General Motors put together compensation funds to try to help the victims of slave labor in that sense. I think there's still an open question to some extent as to whether those efforts have been sufficient, but certainly there's a recognition that something needs to be done.
0: Today, many archives are still waiting to be declassified. Lost treasures and works of art are still being discovered, and thousands of bank accounts, either owned by victims of Hitler's criminal regime or by the Nazis themselves, remain unclaimed.
4: We are still very much dealing with the legacy of the Third Reich and the Second World War. The victims of Nazism have not nearly received the justice that they can. It is critically important that historians, journalists, and other researchers continue to track down the paper trails to find out where this money went, what profits might still be accumulating in bank accounts based upon the events of the Third Reich, and how justice can continue to be done even in the 21st century.
3: I think it's best to call it an attempt at justice. It wasn't complete, it was not satisfactory, but the fact that they made the attempt set important precedents, and I think this is what we will really remember about it, that it's not acceptable that these kind of crimes are committed without some effort at compensation and restitution and justice.
0: He was a lousy student, a failed artist, homeless for many years, an embittered army corporal who, through a tragic quirk of fate, was able to lie, cheat, and barter his way to power before unleashing murder and misery on millions. But he didn't do it alone. Behind him, there were many who financed his rise to power and willingly profited from the business of war, the plundering of a whole continent, the forced labor, and the deaths of millions of innocents. Adolf Hitler took the coward's way out, but many of those who helped him in the largest robbery in history have never been held to account.
2: I think it's impossible to give an estimation of how much the Nazis stole. I mean, what are you including in that figure? Are you including the gold that they stole from occupied countries, all of the, you know, assets that they stole from Swiss banks, the properties that they stole, the businesses that they stole, the art that they looted? The list goes on and on and on. It was a terrible theft that people are still trying to figure out.
5: Does it make people feel better or worse that it wasn't even that profitable and they did it anyway? If you can understand that, you can understand the Third Reich. If you think it was only about profit, you will never understand the Third Reich.

So said the Duke of Wellington, the man who finally defeated Napoleon at Waterloo. War is a horrible business. And yet, in the midst of carnage and destruction, we can see heroism. Endurance and willpower that goes beyond. They lived by the sword and they died by the sword. They followed the warrior's way.

The Vikings were ferocious sea-going warriors, pirates, and traders who raided and settled across a broad swath of the globe from the 8th until the 11th century.

The original Vikings hailed from Denmark, Sweden, and Norway. They were skilled navigators and traders and knew the coasts of Europe like the veins of an arm. When we think of Vikings, we think of Viking raiding parties. And when it comes to Viking raids, it was the attack on Lindisfarne Monastery off the coast of Northumberland in 793 AD that sealed the Vikings' brutal reputation.

0: But as far as the first successful Viking activity, we do know from the Anglo-Saxon Chronicle, which is an account of the monks keeping in various places in England in the pre-modern world.
1: Lindisfarne was an important and wealthy monastery. From a Viking perspective, it was surely plunder with low risk and the possibility of a rich raid.
0: Suddenly they run in a whole bunch of men who have no rationale to fighting, no weapons to fight with, and tons and tons and tons of really pretty stuff. Things that the Vikings know they can sell elsewhere, including even the gold that the pages are made of in these Bibles and other books that the Lindisfarne monks have. It'd be like finding a treasure chest that was completely unguarded. After the Lindisfarne Abbey raid, the Viking attacks increased phenomenally into the North Sea, across to England, over to Ireland, over to France and Germany.
2: Alcuin, a Northumbrian scholar serving in Charlemagne's court in Aachen, wrote of Lindisfarne, "The heathens poured out the blood of saints around the altar and trampled on the bodies of saints in the temple of God, like dung in the street. Never before has such an atrocity been seen." The raid sent shockwaves through Anglo-Saxon England and the Christian West, with good reason. The raid on the monastery was just the beginning. Viking raids would terrorize England for the next 200 years.
3: The Vikings were known all over Europe for their long ships, by means of which they could just pop in the right moment and at the right place, crossing seas and rivers.
0: They were odd individuals no matter what, the ones who decided, geez, you know, farming isn't for me. So let's go on and see what else I can do that might be profitable.
1: They were surely very fierce and savage. Although, I mean, in the last decades, there has been a debate among scholars, because some of them suggested that as we rely on sources that were written by the people who actually were attacked by Vikings, maybe the sources are, in a way, exaggerating the ferocity of the Vikings.
3: From one point of view, we can say that the alleged savagery of the attacks of the Viking can also be referred to the type of information, the type of historical information and chronicles that we have, which all come from the hands of the monks, of the Christian culture, the Christian world. So they used to depict the Vikings in a specific way, in a terrible way, we can say. But on the other hand, we can also say that these Vikings were as brutal and savage as all the other warriors in the medieval era.
2: The Viking chieftains would decide on the target and plan their raid in advance. They would strike under cover of darkness with lightning speed and a savagery unprecedented, even for medieval times.

Growing up in a small village close to the Danish Sea, young Viking Sigurd Bjornsson gains his sea legs while still young. From his elders, he learns how important Viking longboats were in their lightning raids. Arriving seemingly out of nowhere in the fastest ships of the day, they would storm ashore ready to attack. When required, they could also row their ships upriver and tie them off.

0: Vikings did not like attacking large groups of people. They were never very many themselves. Maybe a ship full, maybe two ships. Perhaps at times they could get even more. But usually it's just one ship and it's raiding an area.
1: The Vikings developed navigation skills that were pretty much advanced. We can see these when we analyze the several battles that they managed to win on the sea, although they also managed to lose many of them. We can also see these at the center of their expeditions, of their journeys through the seas and through the ocean. So Eric the Red, for example, is famous for having traversed the ocean, reaching the American continent and what is nowadays Canada.

Sigurd watches many times as his father returns home from raids laden with booty. It fills him with desire to go raiding himself. But why did the Vikings come screaming out of their Scandinavian homelands in the late 8th century AD? This is still a hotly disputed question.

0: The young Viking Sigurd Bjornsson is a second son, destined to be a warrior, a born fighter. Sigurd's journey begins in 10th century Denmark, around a century after the looting of Lindisfarne Monastery, the height of the Vikings' marauding and raping of Europe. He has quite a reputation to live up to, if he wishes to be considered a Viking in the warrior's way. But why did the Vikings begin to venture beyond their borders into neighboring and, in some cases, faraway countries? Historians point to a rising population, more mouths to feed, combined with poor harvests. At the same time, the Vikings' skill as shipbuilders and as navigators had grown in leaps and bounds. All reasonable explanations. However, it's just as likely that it was simple opportunism that some of the more adventurous warriors raided their neighbors, and when they returned home laden with booty, the idea began to catch on. Although there was a lot more to Vikings than their raids on villages, monasteries, and convents, it was for these assaults using shock tactics that we will always remember them. These were warriors who were taught to fight from boyhood. Sigurd Bjornsson was no exception to this rule. These may look like children's games, but it wasn't long before wooden swords would be replaced with real ones.
1: Probably they started to learn how to fight quite early when they were very young. For example, we know that leaders like Knut the Great took part in campaigns when they were not even 20 years old. Or another world leader like Harald Hardrada was wounded in a battle when he was just 15.
0: Young warriors like Sigurd Bjornsson were not only expected to become marksmen, they were supposed to be able to throw their javelins high over the ranks of their enemies. Every young Viking lad would need to master archery. The bow and arrow was used for hunting, and archery tournaments were common. The Viking sagas have many archery contests. The full range of Viking weapons consisted of javelins, bow and arrows, axes, as well as sikhs, and swords, the preferred weapons of the nobility. For Vikings, as much if not more than medieval knights, swords in particular had an almost mythical dimension.

0: Viking swords are beautiful. Each one is a work of art. You can see the beauty and the simplicity of their proportions and decor. They're an invaluable legacy left to us by our Viking ancestors, depicting a rich history of art and the behavior of mankind.
1: We have to imagine our Viking warrior with a shield, defending himself with a shield that was made of parallel wooden boards. It could have been colored, in bright colors even, with an iron boss in the middle.
0: A weapon used by both walking warriors and cavalry fighters was the lance. It was relatively cheap and easy to manufacture. As a result, they were produced in great numbers, making it a very popular weapon. Scholars believe almost every fighter carried one. Ancient authors say the lance was a typical weapon of every Germanic warrior. The lance, also referred to as the spear, was so important it was spoken of in runic writings. Some spears were embedded with magical inscriptions. Another important weapon was the seax, though it wasn't a compulsory piece of equipment. Think of the seax as a big knife. Its length could vary depending on who made it. It was different from an ordinary knife in that it was designed to be a massive cutting weapon. It had to have some weight in order to withstand being struck without the blade being damaged.
1: And then they would use axes that we tend to consider the Viking weapon par excellence. But actually, when we found axes in the graves, to make a distinction between a tool and a weapon, so we don't know much about their use.
0: The most complicated and expensive weapon to produce was the sword. As only members of the upper social group could obtain one, it was not part of a warrior's standard equipment. We don't know if swords were made exclusively in Scandinavia or if they were imported. They were probably made in more than one place, but we believe the blades were almost certainly imported into Scandinavia. During the Viking era, the mere possession of a sword meant that the owner was significant and not just an ordinary fighter.
1: The sword could be actually decorated, as well as the scabbard where the sword was kept.

0: So we know the Vikings had an impressive array of assault weapons, but what about defense? Not all warriors could afford a helmet or armor, but they all carried a shield into battle. Many Viking warrior remains have wounds to the head and legs, where the shield could not protect them. Shields could also be used as makeshift stretchers to carry wounded, and shields could even be used as weapons, something that Sigurd particularly appreciates.
1: Vikings wore armor. They wore mail armor, so rings, sometimes we call them redundantly chain mail. They are mail. But they were protective, extremely protective to the body and to the torso. Mind the Vikings did not like having their arms bound at all by the armor, and so often their arms were free from armor. They would wear furs and they would wear leathers and other things that would protect them there. But the chief protection for all the Vikings were two. One, their helmet, and second, their shield. And that, if you think about it, could cover everything pretty much from the top of their head down to their knees. And that's the most important part of any warrior's body that needs to be protected. If you've got a wound in the arm or a wound in the leg, you can pretty well survive it. But if you've got a wound to the torso, especially if it affects the organs, or if you have a wound at all to the head, you're not going to make it. So the

Hitler's draconian anti-Semitic Nuremberg race laws of 1935 meant millions of people who couldn't prove Aryan ancestry were sent to concentration camps and killed. Hitler was desperate to prove his own purity. In 1937, a year before the German army destroyed his father's village, Dollersheim, Hitler appointed a genealogist to trace his family tree. It showed that Hitler's forebears had lived in the same corner of Austria since the 15th century. Because marrying outside the district wasn't the done thing, there was plenty of inbreeding. Unsurprisingly, he didn't find a single Jewish relative. This now became Adolf Hitler's official pedigree, and with all parish records from Dollersheim destroyed, there was no way to challenge any questions about his father's paternity. Alois Hitler was a womanizing, alcoholic, Austrian civil servant. He married three times. He sired as many as nine children. Four of those were conceived out of wedlock. Alois's first marriage was to a much older woman, Anna Glasl-Hürder, who offered him a healthy dowry and improved social standing. While they were still married, he impregnated a 19-year-old kitchen hand, Franziska Matzelberger, who gave birth to his first son, Alois Jr. At the same time, he was sleeping with his niece, 16-year-old Clara Potzel, who was nursing his dying wife. After his first wife, Anna, died in 1883, Alois wed the by now heavily pregnant Franziska. Hitler's half-sister, Angela, was born 3 months later. When Franziska died in August 1884, it cleared the way for him to marry his niece Clara, which he did the following year. Studies have shown that inbreeding can lead to an abnormally high incidence of infant mortality. Of Alois and Clara Hitler's six children,

0: two would survive to adulthood. During their first 3 years of marriage, Clara bore three children, Gustav, Ida, and Otto. All three died. When a fourth child was conceived, Clara must have been terrified. The son she gave birth to on the 20th of April, 1889, was feeble and sickly. Certain that he would follow her other children to the grave, Clara doted on baby Adolf.
1: She suffered the tragic death of three of her children, the previous children, in 1 year. And this meant, I think, a sort of overbearing, not so much possessiveness, but concern for the son who'd survived. And I think that led to a terrific closeness to his mother, which was possibly even at times suffocating.
0: Young Adolf shared his parents' bedroom so that even when he slept, he could be under his mother's vigilant gaze. It has been suggested that Hitler was breastfed until he was four. A highly unusual thing to do in late 19th century Austria. What developed was an unnaturally close bond between mother and son. Some historians and psychoanalysts believe this laid the foundations for what has been described as a textbook Oedipal relationship. This was one of the most sensational claims made in a secret, classified US government report in 1943, prepared by respected psychoanalyst Walter Langer. The report was exhaustive. Based on over 1,000 pages of interviews with some of Hitler's closest confidants and associates, it offered a dire prognosis. Contained within its pages are frank and graphic descriptions of the Führer's alleged sexual perversions and deviant behavior. And psychoanalyst Walter Langer believed he knew why Hitler mutated into the monstrosity he had become. He believed it all began at home, and the dysfunctional relationship with his suffocating, over-attentive mother and abusive father. Many have challenged the approach, because his diagnosis was formed without any direct contact with the subject. And there's good reason to question the motives of the disaffected informers, whose vitriolic accounts colored the lengthy report. And one of the points Langer highlighted was the abnormal attachment Hitler had to his mother.
2: First of all, you've got to look at his mother. She'd lost a number of children, so you could understand when she got a child who survived that she would pour her affections onto it, and quite understandably so. What you see from Hitler's side is the other part of the story, because first of all, he had a doting mother, and secondly, he had a distant, rigid, and punitive father. And this almost sets off the contrast. You make up what you're missing from the father with the mother. And Hitler did that. You've got the same kind of scenario there that you have with many serial killers. They have an overbonded relationship with their mother and a much more distant relationship with their father.
0: The Hitler's genial family doctor, Eduard Bloch, said that many of their neighbors gossiped about Clara and her son. They described Hitler's devotion to his mother as verging on the pathological. As an adult, Adolf was outspoken about his fond memories of his mother. One evening, he was reminiscing with his friend and foreign press chief, Ernst Hansdunkel, about his childhood. He recalled that his most pleasant memories were the times he was permitted to sleep alone with his mother in his parents' big bed.
2: If you're virtually an only child with a completely devoted mother, you really do believe you're the center of the universe. It would lead to intense narcissism. And of course, that would apply in any relationship. So any woman coming into the picture would be competing with the image of his mother, and never be allowed to get close enough to threaten it.
0: Hitler's mother fixation stayed with him. When he grew to adulthood, Hitler always hung Clara's portrait over his bedhead. And, as a young man, he carried his mother's likeness in a locket.
3: Nobody can overestimate the importance of Hitler's mother to his life. He had her picture everywhere. He was her particular favourite and very special to her, and that unquestioning devotion definitely nursed his view that he was special and he would go far.
0: If Clara Hitler pampered and suffocated her son under a blanket of maternal affection, the exact opposite was true of Adolf's father. Alois Hitler was a violent and sadistic tyrant. Just the sound of his voice made young Adolf cringe.
4: Adolf Hitler was physically abused very frequently, if not daily, by his father, reportedly, at a young age. He and his brother were both physically beaten with a whip of some kind. Hitler, the way he dealt with it as a boy, was he sealed himself and he refused to even cry.
0: Adolf's half-brother, Alois Jr., would later reveal the dark truth about what had gone on in the Hitler household. His family had lived under a pall cast by the threat of Alois's explosive fits of rage. He would beat his children to the point of unconsciousness. When gripped by the foulest moods, he would also strike Clara. And when Alois called for his son, he didn't use his name, but put two fingers in his mouth and whistled for him as he did his dog. His mother was afraid of what Alois might do to her precious son. In conversations with his secretary, Christa Schroeder, Adolf would recall his violent childhood. He told her he had never loved his father because he had a terrible temper and often whipped him. His mother was afraid of what Alois might do to her precious son.
4: When children are abused in that way, physically or emotionally, they suffer from what we call a narcissistic injury. And so the child is extremely hurt, but at the same time is also extremely angry. And so there develops this kind of narcissistic rage. And that rage consists of this anger, this feeling of wanting to lash out, of needing retribution, of needing some kind of revenge. And it's quite unrelenting.
5: We were dedicated to killing Nazis. That's what we volunteered for.
6: Guy Martin going for a piece of history. How much further can he go?
7: We choose to go to the moon.
8: Wow, what a flight. What a view, isn't it, John?
9: It's absolutely unreal.

0: Geico knows there's a home you and a road you. 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
1: For the lone gazelle, there sadly is no escape.
0: Meanwhile, road you always has an escape in an RV covered with Geico's added 24/7 emergency roadside service, so he can explore more of the great outdoors in real life. 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Road you should avoid that. It feels good to be road you. It feels good to Geico.

0: But is it really possible that the root causes for some of the most barbarous crimes in human history can be laid at the door of an unhappy and abusive childhood? Yes, Hitler was beaten by his father. But in Germany at the turn of the century, physical punishment was the rule rather than the exception when it came to raising children. Yet only one of those children became Adolf Hitler. In the battlefield that was Hitler's home, Adolf's closest ally was his smitten mother. When Hitler's father beat him, he would run to his mother, and she would protect him.
1: Adolf was a specially protected child by this rather modest mother. His father would regularly beat him, and when that happened, the mother and his elder sister would stand in front of their father and prevent him beating his son, Adolf, which meant that Adolf saw women as protectors from quite early on.
0: But that feeling of protection was indelibly associated with the unceasing threat of violence. There are some who believe a family dynamic like this is likely to spawn a person with deep-seated sadomasochistic tendencies. Could this dynamic have been a root cause for making Adolf Hitler the monster he would become?
2: If you look at the household Hitler grew up in, it's really a classic model of a dysfunctional house. And this must have imprinted on him. Connection between sexuality and violence is not uncommon, because it's really, if you look at the basis of sadomasochism, the two are so totally entwined, not just what you do sexually, but how you carry it out. Power was critical to everything Hitler did. You know, in any relationship, it was, I've got to get power first, the rest is, it can follow. So these, an expression of superiority, of power, seems to course through him like big stones in a very small stream.
0: By young adulthood, violence was a language Hitler was well versed in. Assault and brutal oppression were the norm in the Hitler family. And Adolf grew up knowing nothing else. But some suggest an even darker moment would imprint itself on young Hitler's psyche.
2: You go to the famous Freudian primal scene that every child is in a way traumatized or changed by witnessing their parents having sex. Whether this affects them drastically is a source of much argument. But living in an environment, not so much where you see your parents having sex, but you see violence, does have an effect on you. It imprints on you.
0: Hitler was just 13 years old when his father died over his morning pint.
2: So there's no indication that Hitler grieved the death of his father. What we do know is that having, if you want to look at it as a triangular relationship, him, his mother and father, suddenly it became a binary relationship. And his mother had no restraint then in expressing affection, but which came out as she could spoil him to her heart's content. And as the recipient of this, he, of course, was perfectly happy.
0: Hitler was free to do whatever he wanted. He spent his days drawing, painting, and writing poetry, and later described them as the happiest days, like a beautiful dream. But life for the women in the Hitler household was less dreamlike. His younger sister Paula was press-ganged into helping Clara serve the slothful teenager. In her journal, Paula described 15-year-old Adolf slapping her across the face. The cruelty Adolf Hitler had learned at his father's knee had taken hold.
3: When we think of someone like Hitler, we have someone who feels this need for power, for control over other people. It's a compensation for what was not there in childhood. And we have someone who also harbors this tremendous hatred, this tremendous rage, this tremendous hostility toward others and toward the world.
0: But for the time being, at least, Hitler reveled in being the sole focus of his devoted mother's undivided attention. Which would prove every bit as damaging to his psyche as the abuse he suffered at his father's hand.
2: A narcissist is somebody totally self-obsessed. They are the center of the universe. Everybody around them either has to make them feel better or be punished for not doing that. Another way of putting it is simply that a narcissist is a psychopath who hasn't been caught yet. Because narcissism, as people generally conceive of it, means you can rationalize and justify any behavior.
0: And the catalyst for that transformation from narcissism into raging psychopathy was about to strike. In 1907, just 4 years after the death of her abusive husband, and with Hitler, an impressionable 18-year-old, Clara Hitler was diagnosed with terminal breast cancer. When Hitler learned that Clara was dying, he rushed home to Linz from Vienna, where he'd been living with his boyhood friend, August Kubitschek. Clara died on the 21st of December, 1907, at the age of 47. On the night before she passed away, she appealed to Adolf's companion, August, with a stark message to be a good friend to Hitler, because he has no one else.
2: He was certainly shattered when his mother died. The Jewish family doctor said he'd never seen anyone as devastated at a funeral as he saw Hitler there when his mother died.
1: And then when she died, he stayed in the room. He wouldn't let her go. He stayed in the room sketching her, because by that time he'd begun to believe that he was the genius artist. Just simply wouldn't let her go.
0: Hitler would describe his mother's passing as the greatest loss he ever had.
4: Hitler was distraught by his mother, Clara's death. Watching somebody, probably the only person that really loves you, die terribly is a traumatic thing. He would always recollect the extreme grief that caused him. It was a huge rupture psychologically for him in his early life.
0: But what would Adolf Hitler's mother have thought of the inexorable rise to power of the weak little boy she had brought into the world? When he was appointed chancellor, Hitler's aunt told a journalist that his mother had wanted him to be ambitious and lift himself from his surroundings. He had certainly done that, but the violence and misery he would unleash on millions would have made it hard even for a loving Clara to admire what he became. Both his parents were dead, but many believe the psychic scars they inflicted would impede Adolf Hitler's sexual and psychological development as he grew into adulthood. American psychoanalyst Walter Langer believed it went further than that. He claimed that Hitler's dysfunctional relationship with his parents shaped his warped political views and his feelings of abandonment and betrayal. As a soldier in the First World War, Hitler was devastated when the Triple Alliance forces surrendered. He blamed the defeat on the Austro-Hungarian Empire. As far as Adolf was concerned, Germany had been betrayed by the decaying Austrian Habsburg monarchy. To Hitler, Germany was not the fatherland, which was the term used by most to describe it. To Adolf, it was the motherland. Austria, old, exhausted, and corrupt, embodied Hitler's loathed Austrian father. Germany, noble but abused and neglected, and which, unlike Austria, had accepted the young Adolf into their military ranks, was the motherland. When asked why he insisted on remaining single, when rumors were flying about his sexuality, he replied that his only bride was his motherland. It was a revealing response.
2: I think there was a lot of nationalist mythology that played a part, but I also think it was part of Hitler's massive delusionary narcissism, that most people marry a single partner, he marries a country. And that was very much a political step as well, because it just left him free to do what he wanted.

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1: With his beloved mother dead and his adopted country defeated, Hitler floundered. It was only a matter of time before he filled the void she left in his life. Walter Langer identified a string of older women Hitler gravitated to for maternal support and emotional succor early in his career. It didn't hurt that his substitute mothers were also wealthy and well-connected.
2: So Hitler had a couple of patronesses, effectively. Elder, rich women with salons who took him up and must have seen in him a young, charismatic character. And they got on with him very well. We know, perhaps because he had a very close relationship with his mother, that he was good with older women.
1: Most prominent amongst them was Helena Beckstein, whose husband owned the Beckstein Piano Company. She outfitted him with a new wardrobe, trained him in the social graces, and introduced him to Bavaria's high society.
3: They took him under their wing. They were charmed by him. So he had this ability, and you can imagine, basically, he's a man who's spent such a long time in close connection with his mother. And so when these women come along, he played the... people did want him to be their adopted son.
1: Given their age difference, most believe their relationship was platonic. But as Otto Strasser, a prominent Nazi who had an acrimonious falling out with Hitler, described it, their interaction was abnormally intimate. Hitler would sit at her feet and close his eyes while she stroked his hair, calling him by his pet name, Little Wolf. Beckstein told friends that she wished Adolf were her son.
4: So we can see a pattern in his life as he was advancing towards his leadership. He developed strong relationships with older women like Beckstein and Wagner. And I think that fitted in with the underlying pathology of never being able to let go of his mother and needing maternal figures who weren't threatening but were cosseting and supporting him.
1: As he became more politically powerful, Hitler's sordid family history would start to manifest in more disturbing ways. And he would switch his attention to much younger women, in particular, his 17-year-old niece, Geli. Her mother, Angela Hitler, was 6 years older than her half-brother. She was the youngest of the two children Alois Hitler conceived with his second wife. Her young daughter, Geli, Adolf's niece, was the one woman, other than his mother, that Hitler is said to have loved. And, disturbingly, it's unlikely to have been a platonic affection.
4: Hitler's relationship with Geli was definitely the most important relationship of his life. And when you look at it, you're a bit taken aback. It was semi-incestuous. It was his half-sister's daughter. There was a very big age difference.
2: She had known Hitler all her life, and she came to Munich at the age of 17 to lodge with him. But she wanted to make a name for herself, and Hitler obviously felt that she would be safer living with him in his apartment, so he took her in. And we know that he became infatuated with her. She was much younger than him, significantly younger than him.
1: She was 17. Hitler was 36. And as far as he was concerned, she was the perfect age.
4: You choose very young women. Well, they're no threat to you, and they're pliant, and they can be molded. And Hitler often spoke that, you know, a perfect wife is somebody who should be young and molded into shape by her partner.
1: Very quickly, Hitler became smitten with Geli, and he didn't mind people knowing. Hitler's Nazi comrades were irate. Apart from the concerning optics, they believed he was using party funds to court and clothe his niece.
3: He showed her off, which at that stage, early in his power, was extremely unusual because he took her everywhere. He took her to the cafe, he took her to meetings, he took her to the opera and so on. So he didn't mind being seen with her.
1: Ernst Hansdunkel thought Geli was dull and provincial, but said Hitler was besotted by her. And he believed it was absolutely certain Hitler was having sex with his niece.
3: She was a rather attractive woman, had a very outward personality. Somebody described her as having a sort of full of animal spirit, an animal excitement about life, and very positive about life.
1: According to the Langer report for the US government, there were even more distressing allegations about the nature of their relationship. The informant, Otto Strasser, claimed that Geli had told him that Hitler wasn't interested in conventional forms of sexual contact. What he really wanted Geli to do was to urinate on him. It pays to remember that Strasser had it in for his former comrade. Many experts questioned the credibility of his testimony. But in his report for the OSS, Walter Langer refers to other unnamed sources who said the same thing.
4: Hitler's relationship with Geli brought out every aspect of himself that he normally tried to hide. So it's no surprise that if the rumors have any basis, that what you can call a basic S&M practice, being humiliated in the most personal way with body fluids of the worst kind, fitted into this scheme. Inside the masochist, outside the sadist.
1: The gossip about the true nature of the relationship between uncle and niece spread. Rumors of a folio of pornographic drawings Hitler had made of his niece and an explicit letter he wrote to Geli detailing the depraved things he wanted to do to her are thought to have exposed Hitler to blackmail threats. Whatever the truth was, it was clear to the people around them that Geli was deeply unhappy.
3: People said she became increasingly more inward and more introverted and lost this sort of gaiety that she'd had. Hitler was controlling her with an obsessive possessiveness, actually, and it was suffocating in the end.
2: And ultimately, she must have found the trauma that Hitler must have inflicted on her too much to bear. He wasn't just somebody who said, I'm going to stop your allowance. There was something much deeper that actually became so traumatic for her that she killed herself.
1: On the 18th of September, 1931, Geli shot herself in Hitler's apartment with his gun. She was just 23 years old. He was devastated.
2: Hitler was known to have been thrown into a very profound clinical depression after Geli's death. The shock sunk him into depression. People say for 2 years. I mean, he really was very, very affected by it.
4: After she killed herself, he had her room locked up. Nobody was allowed to enter, and he was reputed to go in there once a year on the date of her death.
3: Nothing was to be moved in the room. Everything was to remain exactly as it had been. It was like this Egyptian tomb with the faded roses, locked up. Nobody had a key. Only he could go there, and he would sit there for hours, just as he sat there for hours when his mother died.
1: In years to come, Hitler would make every effort to cover up the sordid and ultimately tragic details of his love affair with Geli. But the stains of suspicion remained. In the summary report Walter Langer prepared for US President Roosevelt, he concluded that Hitler's sexual preferences were perverse in the extreme.
4: I think Lange hit it right when he said Hitler was isolated from the love of normal human beings. And it refers to this theme that we've been pursuing of Hitler's existential inner emptiness. Hitler couldn't form a bond with anybody.
1: We'll never know how much blame we can place at the feet of Hitler's mother and father for the abhorrent human being he became. But an account of a peculiar event that occurred later in his life hints at how conflicted he was with his feelings for his mother and father for the rest of his life. Even after Adolf rose to power and accumulated great wealth, his parents' graves in the Austrian town of Leonding remained neglected and unmarked. It was only after local Nazi Party functionaries decided to honor their Führer's mother and father that a headstone was erected on the otherwise bare earth. When he heard of what had been done, Hitler visited the cemetery. According to witnesses, he glanced at the memorial, then left without comment. He never visited their graves again. Hitler's childhood may have been diabolical, and his family history might well have been twisted and tainted. Some of this may explain his irrational and violent mood swings. It might have fueled his paranoia and meant he never developed a moral compass. And there's a good chance it found expression in deviant sexual practices. But despite all that, there is no evidence to suggest he was mentally ill. He knew exactly what he was doing. There's only one way to explain him. He was pure evil.

0: If there's one thing I've learned in my time as a crime writer, it's that there are a million and one motives for murder.
1: The first Assyrians came into view.
2: This is the story of when Britain was in the eye of the storm.
3: Are any of these alien worlds alive?
4: Animals, insects, disappearing into their surroundings.

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0: Es lebe die nationalsozialistische Bewegung! Es lebe Deutschland!
1: What sort of woman falls in love with a murderous dictator? Adolf Hitler's private relationships with women were a ferociously guarded secret. He wanted the world to see him as a man of high moral character, a perfect gentleman. In reality, he was anything but.
2: He doesn't want a woman who will threaten him, who will challenge him. A best woman for a man is a young woman that you can mold and shape.
1: The greatest loves of Hitler's life were so corroded and diminished by him that they saw only one way out.
3: He patently had a very, very potent, traumatizing and almost desolating effect on women to cause them to try and kill themselves.
1: His beloved niece turned lover, shot herself with his pistol.
2: He's controlling her as much as he controls anything else, and she's starting to see aspects of him that are to her frankly horrifying.
1: A German film star lover fell from a hospital balcony.
3: It's my belief that she was pushed out of the window and didn't jump.
1: And Nazi insiders gave jaw-dropping accounts of how and why these women died, revealing Hitler as a controlling sexual psychopath.
3: Undoubtedly, something very, very traumatic was being done to her at that time.
1: Was suicide their only way out?
2: I think it's simply a case of the terrible power that he had over them and the realization that they could never escape it.

0: In April 1889, inside a tiny apartment above a brewery in a small Austrian village, Clara Hitler gave birth to Adolf Hitler. After bearing three children who died young, Clara poured all her affections into her young son. He was the light of her life. To young Adolf, his mother was a saint, and his father a monster. Hitler's father, Alois, was a heavy drinker and violent.
1: His father was a pretty angry guy and would take that anger out on Adolf and on his brother. He would take that out physically by beating them with some kind of a whip or an object. And it apparently took place on a daily basis.
0: Clara would hear her boy's screams. And when the beatings were over, Adolf would run to his mother, and they formed a secret alliance.
2: Hitler's relationship with his mother was extremely close. It would seem that a mother who's lost three children and then has a child who survives is bound to be extremely devoted to the child. His mother would line up to protect Adolf from his father.
0: For Clara, this extremely close bond with her son may have helped Adolf deal with his father's cruelty. But there are those that claim this attention by Adolf Hitler's mother would warp his view of female intimacy and would play out in his distorted sexual relationships with women.
3: If you're virtually an only child with a completely devoted mother, you really do believe you're the center of the universe. Hitler was the greatest narcissist in history. A narcissist is somebody totally self-obsessed. Everybody around them either has to make them feel better or be punished for not doing that.
0: The teenage Hitler was already showing the first signs of a dark and dangerous obsession with women. When he was 16 and living in Linz, Hitler was very taken with a well-to-do blonde music student, Stephanie Isaac. She was a little older than Hitler, tall, elegant, and Jewish. Hitler's childhood friend, August Kubitschek, claims he saw firsthand Hitler's infatuation. Stephanie would walk with her mother in the early evening. And every day, Hitler would wait on the street corner to watch her pass by. Because they hadn't been formally introduced, Hitler could only look. He would never actually speak to her. From the first time he saw her, Hitler could not take his eyes off Stephanie.
3: The relationship with the woman that he did follow around for 4 years, but as a very distant figure and never daring to make any contact with her, fits in with a number of features. Firstly, at that stage, he was completely socially inept. He just didn't know how to deal with people at any stage.
0: He was deeply fixated on the young woman and, according to Kubitschek, would become enraged at the male attention she attracted, particularly from young Austrian army officers.
3: Hitler was a person of extremes, so he either loved totally or he hated totally. So you can see that this devotion from afar would drive him round following her, but never daring to break the spell by approaching her.
0: When Stephanie didn't respond to Hitler's brooding, intense stares, his rage led him to hatch a deadly plan. He told his friend Kubitschek that he wanted to kidnap Stephanie and marry her. After thinking it through and realizing he couldn't support her, he instead plotted to jump off a bridge into the Danube with Stephanie in a horrifying murder-suicide pact.
3: His threat, if this relationship doesn't come to pass, had a couple of elements. The first one is, of course, it was very operatic. And he was crazy about Wagner. But I really think it's possibly the first indication we have of his deep and pervasive obsession with death. And death comes as a part of every act that he plans. And this is an absolute recurring theme in his life, particularly the idea of, if things don't work out, I will kill myself. The world must come to me, otherwise I go.
0: Although Hitler didn't go through with his evil plan, according to August Kubitschek, in the 4 years Hitler stalked Stephanie Isaac, they never spoke a single word. But this obsession with love and death gave a disturbing glimpse of the fate of other women who came into his life. His stalking of Stephanie Isaac came to an end in 1907. In December, a few days before Christmas, his beloved mother, Clara, died of cancer. Hitler was bereft. He worshipped his mother, and they were very close. And now, she had abandoned him. In 1908, he moved from Linz to Vienna and struggled to survive. At one point, living in a men's shelter. He had ambitions to become an artist, but was rejected from art school twice. He scraped by, selling postcards he'd painted of German landmarks. In 1915, having been rejected by the Austrian army on health grounds, he joined the German army to fight against the Western Allies. At war's end, Lance Corporal Adolf Hitler was devastated by Germany's loss.
4: There's no question there's bitterness and there's anger. And he comes up with this idea of the stab in the back. That is, that Germany was not going to lose in the First World War. Germany was doing very well in the First World War, but for the fact that we were stabbed in the back by Jews, by socialists, by this undercurrent of people who do not have German interests at heart, even if they are Germans.
0: Hitler's hatred found a cause in the vicious anti-Semitism of Germany's political right. He joined a small band of disaffected German nationalists known as the Workers' Party, the future Nazi Party.
4: I think there's a lot of delusion going on there. And when you're working in those radical right circles, you can talk publicly in racist terms, and there's a lot of racist literature, and there's a lot of pseudoscience about what the races are. Hitler himself has consumed a lot of this. Among his earliest letters in 1919, he talks about the fact that the first point of agenda for any German government needs to be get rid of the Jews altogether.
0: As Hitler solidified his position in the Nazi Party, he sought out new maternal figures to replace his beloved mother. Like Winifred Wagner, the daughter-in-law of the famous composer Richard Wagner. Another influential older woman in Hitler's life was the wealthy socialite Helena Beckstein. She lavished Hitler with love, attention, and money. And once again, he became the adored son.
2: These are people who are rich Munich society women. So they have two things. They had money and they had influence in society. He needed influence and he needed money. And he found it very easy to charm them.
0: Otto Strasser, a former confidant of Hitler's, claimed Helena and Hitler were abnormally close. She called him her little wolf and stroked his head as he sat at her feet. Wolf was Hitler's pet name, used only by those close to him.
2: Helen Beckstein referred to him as like a son. And he was frightfully good at playing on that. I mean, that's what he'd been doing. He'd spent a lot of his time being the beloved son of an adoring mother. And here he had this whole group of women who were adoring this young man. And they flattered him. And it sort of worked on that level of people flattering a young man who was used to getting his way with his mother.
5: If there's one thing I've learned in my time as a crime writer, it's that there are a million and one motives for murder.
6: The first Assyrians came into view.
7: This is the story of when Britain was in the eye of the storm.
8: Are any of these alien worlds alive?
9: Animals, insects, disappearing into their surroundings.

0: We can see a pattern in his life as he was advancing towards his leadership. He developed strong relationships with older women like Bechstein and Wagner. And I think that fitted in with the underlying pathology of never being able to let go of his mother and needing maternal figures who weren't threatening but were cosseting and supporting him.
1: But there may also have been a more primal agenda at work. Hitler's bodyguard, Bruno Gescher, later claimed Helena Bechstein's relationship with Wolf was more than maternal. In a 1974 interview, Gescher claimed that in return for their patronage, Hitler poured on the charm, thick like glue, and the rich ladies ate it all up. And that he may even have had sex with Helena occasionally to keep the cash flowing. While Hitler was courting mother figures, he was also gaining rock star status with younger women. At Hitler's early rallies, female supporters were given front row seats. Their adoration for Hitler was plain for all to see. Hitler's love life was a hot topic of much speculation, and people were curious why Hitler wasn't married. His answer was always, "My bride is my motherland." By 1923, Hitler was the undisputed leader of the Nazi Party, and its growing popularity gave Hitler confidence. Impatient with political posturing, he ordered his stormtroopers to foment armed insurrection from a beer hall in Munich and to seize power by force.
2: The beer hall push was a statement of intent rather than a desire to really seize

0: can be changed by the alchemy of propaganda into something entirely different. The interesting thing is that the German people were not prepared to interrogate these very pastiche justifications. They looked the other way. They just accepted this fait accompli of something absolutely appallingly degenerate, the random murder of a lot of key figures in their political civilization.
1: Hitler capitalized on the narrative value of these events, declaring certain death for anyone who threatened the regime. Himmler benefited greatly from the coup. Already in control of the Gestapo, the Nazi secret police, his inimitable SS force was made its own independent organization, making him second only to Hitler. Hitler's path to absolute power was completely cleared when, on the 2nd of August 1934, President Hindenburg died. 2 weeks later, Hitler held another referendum to gain support for combining his position as Chancellor of Germany with the now vacated role of president. While turnout was low, almost 90% of voters agreed with his proposal. Hitler was now head of state and head of the government. In response, the Nazi Party generated a cacophony of celebratory propaganda in images, radio, and print. Posters were distributed with such slogans as, "Yes, Führer, we will follow you." The Nazi propaganda narrative of one people, one Reich, one Führer was finally reflected in Germany's power structure. While Hitler was consolidating power, Goebbels was using his propaganda ministry to gain control of German art, culture, and education.
2: The Nazis' control of art and culture was a fundamental part of their propaganda. Art has traditionally been a way in which dissent is expressed, whether that's in the form of poetry, music, or indeed painting. But the Nazis were very quick to take full control of art, abolishing some or banning it on the grounds that it was decadent.
1: On the 12th of April, school organizations declared a period of cleansing that would end in a ritualized burning of blacklisted books on the 10th of May, 1933. Bonfires were set up in Berlin, Munich, Frankfurt, Dresden, and Breslau, and lines of torch-wielding students and SA members flung books onto the pyre. Goebbels and other key party members watched as these un-German works were burned in front of the Berlin Opera House. He declared to the crowd that, out of these ashes, the phoenix of a new age will rise. These ritualized ceremonies, held by torchlight, with singing, chanting, and oaths made, were broadcast by radio around Germany. The Nazis targeted education as an important facet of their propaganda machine.
3: Education was used to shape the nation and what the Nazis called the national community. So it was about fostering a sense of creation and belonging to the nation. And this took the form of all kinds of different changes to the curriculum and to school textbooks.
1: The National Socialist idea of the national community was in fact an exclusive club meant only for strong, healthy Aryans. Educational content produced by the Nazis provided a framework for justifying this. Textbooks began to incorporate anti-Semitism disguised as objective biological or anthropological fact.
3: One of them was called The Poisonous Mushroom. And again, it was just about really trying to show a whole gamut of allegations. So the Jew as a communist, the Jew as a financier.
1: Classrooms became an important frontier for perpetuating Nazi ideology disguised as education.
3: The way that German was taught was also important too, so that there was a focus in education, in German lessons, not just on the language but on the literature as well, and on folk tales and German myths and legends, as well as on components of the blood and soil ideology.

0: that meant that people were bound up to the nation and to the land.
1: Germany's youth were considered incredibly important to the National Socialist movement.
2: Their exposure to Nazi propaganda took place in and out of the classroom.
0: The Nazis had a concept of total education, and this meant a combination of formal education in the school system, complemented by informal socialization, we could say.
2: Membership in the Hitler Youth grew from around 100,000 members in 1932 to over 7 million in 1939. Groups like Hitler Youth and the League of German Girls indoctrinated children through exposure to Nazi publications and participation in Nazi Party rallies, summer camps, and almost militarized games.
0: It was the idea of each German girl or boy playing their part in the nation, almost as building blocks to create an organic whole. And this organic whole would be the foundation of the future. So the youth were absolutely essential to everything that the Nazis did.

0: In late 1933, Goebbels expanded his control over German culture by establishing the Reich Culture Chamber, or RKK, through his propaganda ministry. The RKK was made up of seven chambers: literature, film, theater, music, visual arts, press, and radio.
1: You can see this is a pretty ambitious program. Goebbels again brought his characteristic energy to this and had, the help of thousands of employees and all manner of resources.
0: In an attempt to control public discourse, Goebbels mandated that every artist or journalist who wanted to practice in Germany had to apply to the RKK. Goebbels was particularly aware of the power of mass media. He required all films produced in Germany to be reviewed and approved by the RKK. And he identified radio as the most modern and important instrument of mass influence that exists anywhere. By 1932, there was a radio in one out of every four German homes. Goebbels sought to improve on that figure.
2: The Nazi regime introduced a new radio set called the Volksempfänger, the People's Receiver. And this was a very cheap radio set, which practically anyone could afford. So what this meant was that when there were Nazi speeches or Hitler speaking or one of the other key leaders or different messages that they wanted to get across, they could use the radio.
0: When Goebbels took control of the Reich Broadcasting Company, it gave the Nazi Party unfettered access to the airwaves for blatant propaganda programming. Goebbels also targeted German publishing, taking control of the assets of rival political parties and Jewish companies. Those still allowed to practice chose self-censorship, following daily directives from the press chamber.
3: Goebbels, though, was very careful not to drum propaganda, and ideology into people. He very quickly told the press that they should bore people. He very quickly realised that what people wanted was what they had before, and with a sort of judicious doses of propaganda, but carefully calibrated so that it didn't appear like propaganda.
0: If you disobeyed directives, at best you would be fired. At worst, sent to a concentration camp. In response to the Nazis' tightening grip, hundreds of scientists and artists fled Germany, figures who had greeted the rise of National Socialism with deep hostility and concern. Over the course of the 1930s, 300,000 Germans would leave their country. Among them was Albert Einstein. The RKK sought to define what works expressed the narrow Nazi view of German culture. In 1937, they used their control over museums and theatre to run an anti-Semitic exhibition called The Eternal Jew in Munich, supported by a similarly themed play run by the Bavarian State Theatre.
2: They wanted a very wholesome German art that emphasized myths like blood and soil, people's connection to, literally, to the German earth and to their German heredity as well, and how that could be portrayed in art.
0: Over 400,000 people attended the exhibition, but even more attended their exhibition of degenerate art that targeted anything abstract or interpretive, which was visited by 2 million people. Turnout that reinforced the reach that art could have.
2: The other thing that's quite important is the way that Hitler was portrayed in art as well. The artistic portraits that were made of him were also quite evocative, whether as the military leader in his uniform or as a kind of Teutonic messianic leader that was going to lead the nation to greatness again.
0: Hitler and his supporters used every aspect of their control over German culture to perpetuate his cult of personality.
4: The way Hitler created and staged and managed his own image is remarkably instructive into how the Nazi Party actually saw Hitler too. Hitler actually separated himself in some ways from the Nazi Party itself. He was portrayed almost as a king-like figure, beyond the minor concerns of party squabbles, unimpeachable, unapproachable, and yet also the embodiment of German strength.
0: The pinnacle of Nazi propaganda depicting Hitler the messianic leader was the 1935 film Triumph des Willens, or Triumph of the Will. Filmed as a documentary of the 1934 Reich Party Congress at Nuremberg.
5: So sei denn unsere Erlöbnis an diesem Abend, in jeder Stunde, an jedem Tag, nur zu denken an Deutschland, an Volk und an Reich, an unsere deutsche Nation und das deutsche Volk. Sieg Heil! Sieg Heil! Sieg Heil!
6: It really represents the kind of edited quintessence of the party, its image of itself, its projection to the world of what it was. It is truly disturbing because it's a kind of militarized ballet in which it elevates certain human virtues like discipline, and others it entirely not merely neglects but throws into the rubbish bag. You have to have a pointy blonde Aryan face and be athletic and disciplined and obey.
0: Disciplined forces stand to attention in rows, cheering masses with arms raised as they hail in unison, children with blonde curls greeted by their Führer. The film also showcases the neoclassical architecture of the rally grounds, designed in part by Albert Speer.
2: The architecture that Speer built for it is in itself a kind of filmic architecture. So it's that kind of austere neoclassicism that we associate with Nazi and fascist official architecture today. But it's also something that's specifically designed to look good for a camera. It's almost like a kind of grand Hollywood stage set, enhanced at the time by special lighting shows.
0: Triumph of the Will, like the Wagnerian operas Hitler was known to love, used staging, lighting, and music to amplify the emotional power of the story. Seeking to create and perpetuate an enduring mythology of the Third Reich.
2: The Nazis were always conscious of propaganda not just affecting people in the moment, but also about how it would affect the way future generations would remember and recall their achievements. So they're not just adopting a neoclassical style for all official buildings of state, but they're also anticipating what these buildings would look like in the future, including in the very distant future. So what are they going to look like in 1,000 or 2,000 years' time? Will these buildings still be awe-inspiring once they're in a ruined state as the Acropolis is today?
0: The rally itself was an expression of Nazi symbols: power, unity, cohesion, an artifact of party propaganda. Titled Reich Party Rally of Unity and Strength, the 1934 rally was the first since Hitler had successfully combined the position of Chancellor and President, taking comprehensive control of Germany. And only months after the Night of the Long Knives had resulted in a bloody upheaval of SA leadership.

0: The rally and the film were also a work of propaganda turned inwards, aimed at the party itself, calling on all to come together.
1: Deutsche Volk ist glücklich. In dem Bewusstsein, dass die ewige Flucht der Erscheinungen nunmehr endgültig abgelöst wurde von einem ruhenden Volk, der sich als Träger seines besten Blutes fühlen und dieses Wissen zur Führung der Nation erhoben hat und entschlossen ist, diese Führung zu behalten, wahrzunehmen und nicht mehr abzugeben.
2: It's the moment that Hitler becomes a god. He is no longer an immortal, and this is what Triumph of the Will is really doing. It's about the supremacy, the superheroism of Hitler, but also his superhumanity. He's no longer human.
0: Long after Hitler had gained power, he continued to hold these rallies, aimed at mobilizing the German people and generating a kind of self-actualized acclaim for the Nazi Party, displaying their own power and the rapturous celebrations of rally participants. In 1935, the rally became the site for the passing of Hitler's Nuremberg laws, laws that severely limited civil rights of anyone the Nazis deemed undesirable, particularly for Jews in Germany.
3: The Nuremberg laws paved the way for all subsequent laws and regulation, and there were more than 1,000 anti-Jewish laws. They all went back to the Nuremberg laws, and this legal process more or less also paved the way for the final aim of the Nazis to exterminate the Jews.
0: The Nuremberg laws only heightened the importance of the rally in the Nazi state. They would be held each year at Nuremberg until the outbreak of World War II. Each rally promoted through posters filled with Nazi iconography. The Nuremberg rallies were only one of many methods the party had for generating symbols of Nazi power and German strength rebuilt. One of the Nazis' greatest propaganda successes was the 1936 Berlin Olympics.
4: The 1936 Olympics is dripping with Nazi propaganda. This is, in some ways, the opportunity for Nazi Germany to show its public face to the world. There'll be cameras there, there'll be reporters there. For the first time since the Nazis took over the government in 1933, there's large-scale foreign visit to Germany, and they want to portray Nazi Germany in the very best possible light.
0: This was a chance to present a sanitized version of Nazi Germany to the international community.
2: Well, it had been managed at every level. Gypsies had been removed to concentration camps. Most of the signs saying Jews forbidden were removed. It was a fantasy of Germany to present to the world.
0: Hitler funneled massive resources into realizing this potential, spending more to host the Games than any previous Olympiad. This included a new stadium, designed by Albert Speer in the neoclassical style that Hitler favored for Nazi architecture, built to hold 250,000 spectators. The Berlin Games were also treated as an opportunity for the Nazis to showcase the strength and efficiency of this new Germany, rebuilt from the ruins of World War I and the Great Depression.
4: He's not merely satisfied with portraying the image of Berlin as a fabulous, modern and vibrant city. He also wants to show that the German race is on a higher level than those of others who are visiting the place. And it's actually a very effective propaganda tool.
0: A narrative that was disrupted by the success of African-American athletes like long jumper Jesse Owens, who beat German Lutz Lahm. Over 45 countries, including the US, Great Britain, and France, participated in the Games, a fact that acknowledged the legitimacy of Hitler's regime, both within Germany and overseas.
2: Remember that this happens after the Nuremberg laws, after the opening of the concentration camps. There's an awful lot leaking out to the international community. about how truly wicked Nazi Germany was. But Germany produced this brilliant PR campaign. It really was effectively bribing journalists with marvelous facilities. Nothing like it had ever been done before in all of history.
0: The Olympics in Berlin became another opportunity to generate propaganda artifacts and harness new technologies. The Berlin Olympics were the first sporting event to ever be broadcast live on television. Another display of the technical proficiency and superiority of Nazi Germany. Nazi propaganda often reflected Hitler's focus on the idea of building a modern, innovative Germany. Soon after becoming Chancellor, Hitler took control of the fledgling Autobahn program, a plan to build a network of intercity freeways across Germany. Breaking ground on construction became another ritual. Columns of marching figures with shovels replacing flags or weapons.
5: So there's the sort of physical side of the propaganda. So the Autobahn and the motorways talked about putting the people back to work and being very important in turning around the economy entirely.
0: Hitler dedicated the new roads to the German people, and specifically the German worker.
6: Landu listens to waiting room music at the dentist.
7: It's like nitrous oxide for the ears.
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7: Like reggae?
6: Sure.
7: Or a sea shanty?
6: If that's your thing.
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6: This boat trip is going to be interesting.
7: Don't you love it? Oh, it's so good!
6: It feels good to be Boatu. 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

0: commencement of works of building a new Germany in the Nazi image became another facet of the propaganda machine. 2 years later, Hitler was starting to open sections of the network to great adulation.
1: So what these successes were doing was distracting from the apparatus of terror and use of force and intimidation. It wasn't completely out of view, but people weren't focusing on it in those first 5 or so years of the Third Reich.
2: Once Hitler was in power, for a time it seemed as if he was a very effective leader. He brought back a lot of public works. German economy, at least for a time, looked like it was booming. But it was a paper tiger. It was an economy that was only going to operate if they could bring in enough raw materials from abroad. And they could only do that if they could get territorial conquests either by negotiation or by war.
0: Hitler converted this need to expand into neighboring territories into a new propaganda narrative, the urgent need for Lebensraum, or living space, for the German people.
3: The idea of Lebensraum was very much the hidden agenda. Mein Kampf has a lot to say about it, and it had always been the big theme in Nazi policy. It was to create an empire to the east where you'd settle German NCOs as farmers, and you'd have a servile, semi-slave serf population carved out of the Slavic peoples.
0: The way to achieve it for Hitler was through military power and the rearmament of Germany as a priority. Rearmament was sold as a way to return Germany to its former glory. It was also a valuable propaganda tool, a new industrial program that would be a way to get Germans back to work. This growing military power was paraded at party rallies and in marches through the streets. Symbols of new German strength and unity. But Lebensraum wouldn't be achieved through military strength alone. Each new territorial gain was lubricated by the Nazi propaganda machine. Their first test came in 1935, when the population of the Saarland in southwest Germany were given the chance to vote for their fate. Stay under League of Nations control, or become part of either France or Germany. The Nazi propaganda ministry ran an intensive campaign, handing out cheap radios to make sure their message was heard in as many homes as possible, using those radios to spread false claims about their opponents, and calling for the Tsar to return home to the Reich. Over 90% of the population voted to return to Germany, to join the Third Reich. In March 1936, Hitler flaunted the Treaty of Versailles by moving 30,000 troops into the Rhineland. A move justified through a mass media campaign that suggested Germany was under threat from France and Russia. When his actions drew little reaction from the international community, Hitler would tell a crowd in Munich, "I go with the certainty of a sleepwalker along the path laid out for me by Providence." Bolstered by these successes, Hitler continued his program of expansion. His first major target of 1938 was Austria. The incorporation, or Anschluss, of Austria into the Reich was an orchestrated affair. Hitler's chance to demonstrate the new military power of his regime and a prime propaganda opportunity.
4: The Anschluss, the return of Austria to the great German fatherland, was a natural move for him because he was Austrian. And as he said after he'd taken over, after the Anschluss, your son has returned to his homeland.
0: Hitler used Nazi symbols and military strength to reinforce the idea that Austria was returning to the fold. The swastika flag hung on the facade of Austrian buildings. Hitler surveyed German tanks as they rolled through the streets of Vienna. Cheering crowds lined streets, there to welcome the Nazi takeover.
5: Übrigens bin ich glücklich, damit nunmehr zum Vollstrecker des höchsten geschichtlichen Auftrags geworden zu sein. Welch stolzere Befriedigung kann es auf dieser Welt für einen Mann geben, als die Menschen der eigenen Heimat in die größere Volksgemeinschaft geführt zu haben.
3: Well, the Anschluss was another of those masterpieces of propaganda that the Austrian people were univocal in wanting Hitler.
0: The regime was quick to spread Nazi-controlled information, approved German newspapers replacing Austrian publications on newsstands. Hitler would also personally brief 400 media representatives on how the Anschluss should be presented. Then, in October 1938, Hitler took another step towards expanding his new empire when he successfully negotiated to bring the Sudetenland region of Czechoslovakia into Greater Germany.
6: I think where it changes is Czechoslovakia. Because this is something you can justify with a good narrative built around some facts and ideas. So yes, what do you have in Czechoslovakia? You have a new state that was carved at the end of the First World War, but you've got a little bit of a problem because you've got quite a sizable German minority in that area called Sudetenland. So of course that becomes part of an agenda of irredentism, of trying to redeem certain territories in Germany.
0: At the time, almost one in four people living in Czechoslovakia were German, yet only 8% of Czech broadcasts were in German. So instead, they were tuning in to Nazi broadcasts, fed on a diet of Nazi propaganda.
6: Hitler went beyond the standard issues associated with Versailles revisionism: Rhineland, Austria, Tsar, reparations, remilitarization, and so on. Into, I would like to break up the boundaries of another state and annex bits of territory that had been awarded to another state against their will, was a change of tack completely. It was stepping up the gears quite substantially.
0: Many would welcome their return to the German fold, not the Jewish population. If they had any doubt about the terrible threat they faced, the events over one night in November 1938 would cast those aside. In response to the murder of a German diplomat in Paris by a young Jew, Goebbels made an impassioned speech calling for retaliation. It was the embodiment of Nazi rhetoric, that all Jews were responsible for the sin of one. On the night of the 8th of November, 7,500 Jewish businesses across Germany and Austria were damaged or destroyed.
7: For Jews, it has a deep impact on their consciousness and their memory, because most Jews realized, experiencing the burning of their synagogues, of their prayer houses, the destruction of their homes, the arrest of 30,000 males, the murder of Jews, and the terror in streets. It symbolized the end of a German-Jewish relationship.
0: The whole event was framed and contextualized by Nazi propaganda, dictating how the press could cover what had happened. Kristallnacht, the night of broken glass, named in reference to the broken shop windows, led to a spike not only in Jewish emigration, but also suicides. The world was shocked by this fresh brutality enacted against Jews by the Nazi regime.
3: But you see, that was part of the plan, to actually inject fear into the global community. And the brutality was also part of the propaganda, because they wanted people to fear them. They wanted people to be terrified of them, which they were.
0: Despite the horrors of events like Kristallnacht, the international community remained unwilling to stop Hitler. No one wanted another war. As the negotiations to hand over the Sudetenland had shown, the Allies were willing to put up with a lot to avoid one. And so, 1939 began with Time magazine naming Hitler 1938's Man of the Year. His influence on world events considered more significant, more comprehensive than any other figure. German conquests of other nations had so far been relatively bloodless, and the general sentiment among the German people remained opposed to the idea of all-out war. Hitler was faced with a propaganda challenge.
8: There's no question that Germans didn't want war. What they wanted was, so to speak, what Hitler gained. And I think they'd have been very happy if he'd stopped, you know, the surveying that and left it at that.
0: Despite everything that had happened since he came to power, Hitler still needed to mobilize the nation, to make them feel like there was no choice but to fight. Hitler needed the propaganda ministry to introduce a new angle.
8: Up until 38, he had spoken of peace a lot, his speeches. But after Munich, he hauled the various editors of newspapers in to a big meeting and said, right, from now on, we've been talking peace. Now we've got to prepare the German population for war.
0: Within this narrative, Hitler was positioned as wanting nothing but peace, a notion he would play to repeatedly each time he made a show of sincere peace offerings. But on the 1st of September 1939, Hitler would confirm once again that the very opposite was true, marching Germany towards the goal he had set out to achieve when he came to power. The ultimate Nazi narrative device: conquest through military supremacy.

0: Lendu listens to waiting room music at the dentist.
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1: Like reggae?
0: Sure.
1: Or a sea shanty?
0: If that's your thing.
1: Or pirate metal.
0: This boat trip is going to be interesting.
2: Don't you love it? Oh, it's so good!
0: It feels good to be Boatyou. 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

0: I'm Matthew Burchette, and this is Behind the Wings, and bam! That is a Cessna 172 Skyhawk. Oh, yeah. Okay, all goofiness aside, because we always have to have some of that in an episode of Behind the Wings, I'm actually standing in front of our Boeing Blue Sky Aviation Gallery, which is actually phase one of Wings Over the Rockies' much larger exploration of flight campus here on Centennial Airport. That's pretty exciting. Speaking of flying, this episode is not about Blue Sky, it's about that little guy, the Cessna 172 Skyhawk, and that baby looks like she needs a pilot. Luckily, you got me. Okay, I'm not a pilot, but I know where to find one. Now, I say this a lot, but how cool is this? You guys are getting a really inside look at this thing. Not everyone gets to do that. Bam!
1: Bam!
0: Bam!
1: Bam!
0: Bam! In 1911, the aviation bug bit Clyde Cessna hard, and he ended up building one of the first monoplanes west of the Mississippi. He taught himself to fly it less than a decade after the Wright brothers' first flight. After years of trial and error, Cessna moved to Wichita, Kansas, and started his own company, the Cessna Aircraft Company, in 1927. Over time, the Cessna Aircraft Company designed and built hundreds of thousands of aircraft for commercial, general, and military aviation, but none more popular than the little 172. The first Cessna 172 went on sale in 1956, and the Cessna Aircraft Company continued to refine the design. Since its first flight in 1955, Cessna has sold more than 44,000 172s, making it the single most widely produced aircraft in history. Let's catch up with a current 172 pilot who can show us this innovation firsthand. So we're here with Brooks Dickerson, who's a student at Metropolitan State University of Denver, and you are part of their aerobatic team, is that correct?
2: Yes, sir, I am.
0: So what's it like to be a part of the aerobatic team? I mean, what are you flying for those guys?
2: So the aerobatic team, we actually have a team of about 20 members now at school, and we go out and fly a series of aerobatic maneuvers in front of three judges, sometimes four, and then that gets scored against the other schools, and we compete in that way.
0: Cool.
2: So it's a really neat collegiate program to be a part of.
0: All right, so Brooks, I know that this thing has got like a wingspan of like 32 feet or something.
2: 36.
0: Like 36 feet, see?
2: 36
0: That's
2: feet.
0: Why you're the expert. But what is this doohickey?
2: So this thing here is something that you actually are going to see on almost every single airplane that has ever been produced. It's what's called a pitot tube. And
0: okay.
2: What this does is gives the pilot an accurate indication of airspeed. So that's how fast the airplane is moving through the air.
0: So at our museum, we have mostly military aircraft. Right. A lot of the pitot tubes are like way out in front. So
2: sure.
0: It's kind of odd, I guess, to see it here, but it makes perfect sense. I mean, you kind of need clean air.
2: Right. You're going to need clean air. And, you know, on something, let's say, take the F4, for example. You know, you got a big old pitot tube right on the front.
0: Right.
2: On the F4, you don't have a prop out front that's polluting the air.
0: Turning it up. Now, when I was messing around earlier, I saw something on the wingtip of this thing that I want to show you and ask you about because it makes no sense to me. So here we are in a wildly sophisticated airplane, yet we got a little tiny piece of plexiglass hanging out here. What the heck is that thing?
2: What that does is it indicates to the pilot that our navigation lights are working. If they are, we should see one red light on our left side and one green light on the right side.
0: Just like a boat?
2: Exactly.
0: Okay.
2: Just like a boat.
0: Now, I got it. All right, so this guy's the elevator, controls the pitch of the aircraft,
2: right.
0: Otherwise up and down.
2: Sure.
0: But what are these little doohickey thingies?
2: So these little things here, and you can see them, that they're also on the ailerons. On an all-metal airplane like this, these are what's called static wakes. What these do is as the airplane moves through the air, it causes a static bit buildup, similar to if you are walking across carpet in socks,
0: okay.
2: Right? So what this does is discharges the static back into the air so it doesn't interfere with your radios or navigation.
0: Cool. Well, you know, that's probably a good thing because this has not got what they call a steam gauge cockpit.
2: Correct.
0: This thing is like fully glass.
2: Absolutely.
0: Let's go check that out.
2: Sure.
0: All right, so this does not look like your standard 172 cockpit. What is going on with all this glass?
2: So what we're looking at here is the state-of-the-art avionics package known as the Garmin G1000 NXI. Now, that's the top-of-the-line, most modern avionics that you can equip in a single-engine airplane here. So basically what a glass cockpit does and what the NXI has done here is taken all of our steam gauges and put them in an easier-to-read compact format here on this screen here, so the pilot no longer has to scan too far around. He can scan his instruments right here. Now, the engine that's sitting in front of us is a 155-horsepower turbo diesel engine. So this airplane is fueled by Jet A, which is actually about $1.50 cheaper per gallon than avgas.
0: Okay, I can start to see the allure.
2: This airplane, we're showing about a max speed of about 143 miles an hour. So
0: that's
2: 143 miles an hour in a straight line. That'll get you to your destination a lot faster than driving, right?
0: Let's take this baby out. You cool with that?
2: Absolutely.
0: I didn't think you'd say no. You can't just be in the plane. You gotta fly the plane.

0: So most of the airplanes that you're going to see for training out here today are Cessna 172s. They are just good, honest planes.
1: Yeah. It's amazing. This thing is fun.
0: So, Matt, whenever you're ready,
1: okay.
0: Let's put your hands on the yoke. Now, what we really like to do here is I'm a big fan of not over-controlling the airplane.
1: Right.
0: You got both hands up here. Oftentimes, you're going to be real, you know, heavy on the control. So I really like to just kind of fly with one hand. In your case, you're going to fly with your right hand, so you got your left hand, the throttle here.
1: Yeah, you do not have to have a lot of...
0: There's not a lot of force on it. It's what I like to tell folks is airplane's going to want to continue to fly. Your only job as the pilot is to manipulate it. There's a lot of misconceptions that you have to try to, you know, keep the airplane in the air. Specifically with the 172, especially, that is not the case. That was the idea behind the Cessna 172, is a easy flying, easy operating trainer. And Cessna hit it right on the head.
1: Yeah, no kidding. This thing is...
0: the most successful airplane, sales-wise and manufacturing-wise, that has been built. And there's still... flight schools are still operating these today. Now, if you can kind of see the smoky outline of downtown there,
1: right.
0: Why don't you give us a slight right turn, head right towards downtown, and we can get a nice circling view of it.

0: We just got back from our super cool flight with Brooks Dickerson, but now we're here at Centennial Airport, and we're actually sitting in a 1998 Cessna Skyhawk that belongs to the Aspen Flying Club, and we're literally right across the runway from our second location, the Blue Sky Gallery. But you'll notice I have this fetching young woman, Hetty Carlson. She runs our teacher flight program. Hetty, tell us about this kind of old school Skyhawk.
1: I love the old school, by the way.
0: It is kind of cool.
1: It is. As you notice that there are analog steam gauges instead of our XTI G1000 glass cockpit.
0: You know, if it was good enough for Lindbergh, it's got to be good enough for us.
1: Exactly. The engine is also different. This has a Lycoming 180 horsepower engine, and it's a normally aspirated gas-powered reciprocating engine.
0: So the one we were just in was actually a turbo diesel.
1: Correct.
0: Which is great for up here because the turbo thinks it's at, you know, sea level.
1: Correct.
0: All the time.
1: Right.
0: Whereas this poor guy, it's like, I'm at 6,800 feet already.
1: Right, right.
0: Yeah, that's
1: exactly.
0: Not fun for a plane.
1: Yeah.
0: So, Hetty, did you know that Cessna has actually built 44,000 Skyhawks?
1: That's amazing.
0: That's a huge number. And what's even way crazier is the fact that America, China, any number of European countries are all scrambling for Skyhawks because they desperately need pilots.
1: The need is great. In fact, Boeing estimates that in the next 18 years, we're going to need 2 million more aviation personnel.
0: Whoa.
1: That includes pilots, air traffic control, maintenance, flight attendants even, and that's a worldwide number.
0: That's nuts. You know, it gets me to thinking, how is Cessna going to keep up with demand? You know, since we are an air and space museum, we probably could, you know, fly there and knock on their door.
1: Maybe.
0: I say we take a little trip to Wichita and talk to the people that are actually building these planes and see what kind of information we can get. We aren't in Kansas anymore. Wait, oh, we are in Kansas anymore. Specifically, we're in Independence, Kansas, which is home to the Independence Community College Pirates. Go Pirates! Great football team. But more importantly, bam, Cessna Manufacturing. How cool is that? And so we're gonna go see where the Cessna Skyhawk is made. That is some cool stuff. Let's go check it out. We're inside the production facility, and this is Paula Schabel, who's the GM here. As you can see behind us, there's a lot going on down on the floor here. So you guys produce what?
2: So what we build out here is the 172, the 182, and the 206 single-engine high wing. And then we also build the M2 jets and the 208-208B caravan line.
0: All right, so this is literally only one building out of five. So as GM, you have a whole lot going on. You're kind of like the Henry Ford of Independence, Kansas, aren't you?
2: I guess you could say that, yeah.
0: That's very cool. So why did production move here to Independence? We were in Wichita. Why just kind of uproot and bring like one little slice down here?
2: Well, so we started with the single engine high wing aircraft. It was originally built in Wichita, but in 1986, they did cease production. And our chairman at the time, Russ Meyer, said he would not bring those aircraft back until we had some product liability relief. So fortunate for us, in 1994, President Clinton signed a General Aviation Revitalization Act.
0: It was an act to help you guys produce more aircraft that obviously we desperately need.
2: Right. So there had been an 18-year span in between that time. So, of course, Wichita had picked up some other models. So at that time, they weren't able to produce a single-engine high wing. So they had to look elsewhere for plants to build those types of aircraft.
0: Well, very
2: and here
0: cool.
2: We are.
0: Paula was kind enough to give us a tour of the assembly line where the 172 Skyhawk is being manufactured. All of this stuff is assembled by hand. There are no robots on the Skyhawk line. It's a perfect example of an American-made product. You look at everything and realize just how much goes into the production of this plane and how many hours it takes for the finished product to roll out the door. And
3: As each Skyhawk finishes up in the assembly building, it moves over to paint. Let's catch up with Paula to see the next step in the process.
2: So when we bring the aircraft in from the assembly building, we bring it over to our sand and fill area, and they'll wipe this plane down completely to remove all the excess dust, debris on that's on it. And then they'll start to mask the aircraft with paper, cover the windows, to ensure that when we go in to do the prime, the sanding, it doesn't get inside the aircraft. And then from there, then we bring it out of the sand and fill booth, and we bring it over into our paint booth over here.
0: Okay.
2: And that's when it receives its first top coat or base coat.
0: You know, I think one of the things that people don't realize is that you don't just unwrap a Cessna 172 Skyhawk and it's immediately this beautiful thing that you've bought. There's a whole process of getting it to look like this.

0: aircraft, okay. Getting it ready for its first flight.
1: This is a real plane.
0: Yes, it is.
1: I mean, we've been everywhere, but this is the final destination, as it was. And we are in the flight building.
0: Yep.
1: And so what happens here that literally will get this guy out the door into a customer?
0: So we just left our paint facility, and with that, we'll start putting our oil into our engines.
1: Okay.
0: And get our fuel into our wings, and then we'll take it outside the hangar here in the doors and run over to the airport and do a compass wing and do our engine runs, and then we'll bring it back into the facility and start getting it ready for our pilots.
1: Okay.
0: To get it released for first flight.
1: So once a pilot gets a corporate pilot, a Cessna pilot, gets this, they'll take it up, and then they'll squawk it, come back, and you'll do any little tweaks to that, and
0: yep.
1: then literally to right onto the customer.
0: In the same area right here, we'll do our squawks as well.
1: Oh, okay.
0: And then once those are completed and the pilots have bought off on it, then we bring in our ODAR inspectors, and they inspect it one last time before we close it all up, and it goes to the delivery center.
1: You guys are really putting it under the microscope to make sure that it's ready for the customer.
0: Yes. It goes through several inspections.
1: Yeah,
0: yes.
1: That's probably a good thing. Well, Paula, thank you so much. You guys have been awesome. I mean, we've spent literally all day with you, and we have seen more than probably 99% of Skyhawk pilots will ever see, and we thank you for that.
0: You're welcome.
1: But I think it's time that we do what we always do, and let's go fly. Right off the assembly line, a Cessna 172 Skyhawk. That's pretty cool. This is even cooler. Mindy Lindheim. She is going to be our demo pilot today. She is the regional sales director. Mindy, thank you so much.
2: Of course, I'm happy to be here.
1: This is really cool. You got a cake gig, girl.
2: I don't know about cake, but it is fun.
1: Oh my gosh, this is so cool. So tell us a little bit about how you got this job. Where did you come from? How did you become a pilot?
2: I'm from Florida. I was originally interested in aerospace medicine. Got to reading about pilots and how they can't take certain medicines. So the more I read about pilots, the more interested I was in that. So I talked to a neighbor who was a Delta pilot, and he suggested to go on a Discovery flight, and I loved it. So
1: that is so cool.
2: Went through school for it, got my rating, started flight instructing, and then I got picked up by Textron.
1: That is, man, I cannot think of a better job, except maybe the job I have, because this is pretty fun. So earlier, we literally went through everything. We have seen how these things are built, and now we've got one right behind us.
2: Absolutely. I'd love to show you around the Skyhawk.
1: Let's start right here with the engine.
2: So this is the Lycoming IO360. It's 180 horsepower, normally aspirated, so a little bit different than what you saw with the JTA.
1: Right.
2: This takes 100 low lead. It goes 124 knots is the max.

0: Next cruise speed at about 9 to 10 gallons per hour.
1: Okay. All right, quick. Knots to miles per hour. 124 knots equals?
0: About 145 miles per hour.
1: Oh, all right. Very cool. Well, then let's take this bad boy up.
0: Let's do it.
1: All right.

0: I will say this. This is not what I had in mind when I thought of Kansas.
1: Yeah, it's nice and green.
0: It is.
1: Portions of rolling hills. So there's a little bit of terrain out here.
0: And you get to do this for a living.
1: I get to do this for a living. I get to take up people like you that are interested in the aircraft, tell them all about it, show them all about it, take them flying, and hopefully they'll want to buy one. This is the most widely produced aircraft trainer. We've made, like you mentioned before, over 44,000 Skyhawks. And with that many Skyhawks out, there's so many people out there that are knowledgeable about how to work on them, how to fly them.
0: That's a good point.
1: It makes it a really safe aircraft in that aspect, too, just that there's so much information out there that you could find about the airplane. Same with the avionics, the engine, they're well-proven avionics suites, and the Lycoming engine's been around for a long time, especially right. This model. It's a really easy, stable aircraft to fly. It's very forgiving, and it can take your first couple of hard landings.
0: Which I'm sure I will have.
1: So this is the new G1000 NXI. You probably noticed how quickly it came on. It has a much faster processor, better resolution. It even identifies what frequency is active. So right now you can see it says KIDP Unicom. So we got Independence Unicom active. And that really helps so you don't pull up to the runway ready to go and let ground know that you're ready to take off when you're supposed to be on tower. So it can save you from some embarrassing moments.
0: It sounds like you may have done that once or twice.
1: Just once. Only once. Super smart. It makes flying pretty easy. Of course, we have the moving map on the right side. You can have your flight plan in there, get airport weather information. We have radar on board.
0: Now, I also noticed it has Sirius XM.
1: Yeah, so it has XM radio and weather. So Sirius provides our weather service. That's our onboard weather radar that we have. And it looks just like you would have, like, on an app on your phone. You can see there's some weather out here by Louisiana. And then it has all the same radio stations just like you do in your car. And whenever you or air traffic control starts talking, it'll automatically mute the radio so that you can listen in.
0: It's amazing how much newer automobiles and aircraft are now starting to become, I mean, almost one and the same.
1: Yeah, and on purpose, there's a lot of features in aircraft that they make kind of like cars so that you feel more comfortable and your family feels comfortable in it too, so they can see what's going on and read that you're only 30 minutes from your destination so that everyone's not so in the dark. Everyone
0: right.
1: can easily read and see what's going on. So we're just going to start slowing up, getting flaps in. We're going to start turning in here in just a second. Independence traffic, Skyhawk 6 Tango Alpha is turning left base 17 Independence.
2: All right, that was awesome. I love flying. I really love flying when Mindy is the pilot.
3: Thank
4: you. Mindy, you're awesome.
3: Thank you.
4: Thank you so much. This was really great. I hate to do this, but we're going to leave you.
3: Where are you going?
4: Well, we're going back to Wichita.
2: Which you guys are not going to want to miss because it is going to be well worth the trip.

0: I'm here with Jay Robert, who is the Director of Operations for Textron Aviation's East Campus. Jay, it's nice to have you here. So give me a real quick overview of what you do.
1: So my responsibility is basically to make sure that the aircraft are built in the assembly lines when we need to build them.
0: That's kind of a big job.
1: Yes, it is.
0: Wow. All right. Well, speaking of aircraft, can we go see some?
1: Absolutely.
0: Let's go. Woo! It's a big building. Yeah. So it's a little bit different than Independence. What's going on here?
1: So we got a lot of manufacturing going on, a lot of the King Air products. We also got the piston products that we'll see down line, and then we got the next generation coming with the Longitude.
0: Ooh, I bet that's kind of cool.
1: It's really exciting. A lot of new technology, a different way of building an aircraft compared to what we've built in the past.
0: I bet. So how exactly big is this building?
1: So a little over 450,000 square feet that we actually have from manufacturing space.
0: Whoa. Literally, it's kind of like Independence. I mean, everybody has been here quite a while. They take pride in what they're doing.
1: A huge heritage within this business. A lot of people have a lot of passion around what they build. Right from the very beginning, there's a lot of generations that pass, you know, from mother and father down to their kid. It even dates back even to grandfather and grandmother.
0: Wow.
1: Of who comes into this business and works. So, yeah, I would say, you know, with Wichita, Kansas being the air capital of the world, it's passed on with passion. You know, it's a very good livelihood for anybody. And it's carried on throughout the generations.
2: If you thought the facility in Independence was impressive, this place is enormous. Like the 172 Skyhawk, the aircraft here are mostly assembled by hand. Well, except for the Citation Longitude. That's Textron's super secret sauce. Jay was telling me that it's built with monolithic structures, has bonded metal technology instead of rivets, and they even designed it to be uber quiet with new soundproof tech. Talk about innovation coming out of Cessna. I guess they don't call Wichita the air capital of the world for nothing. This is an aircraft everyone has seen and everyone knows about. It's the most widely produced aircraft of all time, and we got to see it like no one else has before. From flying the 172 Skyhawk over downtown Denver, to going onto the production line in Independence, Kansas, and even seeing what Textron has in store for the future in Wichita, we've taken you behind the wings of the Cessna 172 Skyhawk.

0: So, did you know that... No, I didn't.
1: Denver.
2: Okay. All right, that was the only one, I swear.
0: Better, blah, blah, blah, blah. Hey.
3: Jay, it's nice to have you here. Thank you so much.
4: Whatever.
5: We set you up, man. That was good. That was good.

0: Yak was a series of superb Russian fighters, from the Yak 1, the Yak 3, Yak 9, and so on. It was designed to suit the combat that took place on the Eastern Front.
1: We made a list of everything we need to do to put it back together, and it wouldn't be hard to do it.
2: Take much.
1: It wouldn't take much at all.
2: Allison, you know, we pickled it, and also it wouldn't be much to get it going against. Unlike a Merlin or something, it'd take a lot more if it's been sitting that long.
0: The Frenchman that flew this aircraft with Normandy Neiman really adored the nimble little fighter that could tackle 190s and 109s.
3: If you read books about the war, especially Western books, you watch the films about the war, you would think that Russia had very little to do with what was going on, but it was absolutely massive. Stalin had this policy that it was every last man. So when Operation Barbarossa kicked off and the Germans were invading, if you were caught fleeing, you were shot. And the statistics talk for it. So 25 million Russians were killed. That's, and when you compare it, every life is important, of course, but when you compare it, 450,000 British, 400,000 Americans in comparison to 25 million really makes it hit home.
4: In the centuries since powered flight began, thousands of models of aircraft have come and gone. All but a handful of historic planes have been consigned to the scrap heap or the museum gallery. But there exists a core of devoted enthusiasts keeping the world's greatest aircraft operational and often still flying. These are the stories of those machines and those people making history come alive. Each one, a plane resurrection.

0: I've never flown a Yak 3, but I've flown in the Yak 9 and I've flown in the Yak 11, and they got the same wing on them. And when you sit down in the fuselage and look sideways, the wings are so short you can barely even see it. It's a wonderful little airplane. I would, you know, I don't fly these airplanes. I'm just a mechanic, but I would love the chance to fly this. And nearly everybody that flies for the museum, the pilots we have, they all would really love to fly this. So I think one of these days when we have time, we'll get it back going. It wouldn't take much to do it, but time's something, just a luxury we don't always have.
1: The Yak 3 was developed from the Yak 1 aircraft. It was an amazing machine, and like its predecessor, it was designed for the Russian front, obviously, to meet the combat conditions that the Luftwaffe and the Soviet Air Force were facing. As opposed to the Western Front, with combats occurring at 25,000, 30,000 feet upwards, and the demands, as per the Mustang, for long range, the Yak 3 was ideal for where it fought. It did not have tremendous range, upwards of an hour at a bit flying time, rather like the Spitfires and Hurricanes during the Battle of Britain. But the Yak, being one of the smallest fighter combat aircraft of the war, could tackle the FW-190s and the ME-109s with gusto at its optimum height of 13,000 feet and down. Unlike their Western counterparts, the Russians were not fighting a strategic air campaign, so range was not as important as it was in the Mustang escorting strategic bombers. The Russians and the Germans had developed their air arms on that front, in essence, as long-range cannon. They were not carrying strategic heavy bomber loads or performing strategic heavy bomber duties. So the fighting took place very low down over the front, and Russian fighter pilots would take off to provide escort for PE-2s and other bombers, or protecting the advancing Russian infantry and Russian tanks. That was their role, and they performed it to very high acclaim in their Yak 3s.
2: The Yak Company was the brainchild of Alexander Sergeyevich Yakovlev, born in 1906 in Moscow, to the relatively affluent family of an oil engineer. He always had a passion for flight, and even as a teenager he'd begun building his own gliders. By the tender age of 21, having been initially turned down for a place at a state engineering academy, he defied the odds and produced his own tiny powered aircraft, what we'd now call an ultralight design. He was lauded for his efforts, and in fact the Air 1, as it became known, was produced in 6 different versions. After graduating in 1931, his rise through the ranks in Russian aviation design was no less than meteoric, heading up the design team at the Moscow Aviation Plant at just 29 years old, before forming his own experimental design bureau and creating his eponymous aircraft line. The line of designs made under the Yak name is as diverse as it is long. Still active today, the company has produced trainers, airliners, vertical takeoff fighters, transports, and, drawing directly on its experience with the piston engine fighters of World War II, modern aerobatic aircraft.

0: The Yak design team really came of age in the Second World War with a systemic approach to design and manufacture that would, in some measure, influence the future of military aircraft. The Yak fighters were less individual designs, more variants on a common platform. From the original Yak 1 fighter sprang the 3, 7 and 9 improved piston-powered models, the Yak 11 trainer, and, most surprisingly, the Yak 15 jet, using captured German engines just after the war. It was, however, the 3 and 9 models that warmed the hearts of Soviet pilots.
1: One of the difficulties the Russians had was the quality of their aircraft output. There were examples of the wooden wings delaminating in combat, equally examples of undercarriage failure or engine problems, because while they could get the quantity, they were unable to bring up the quality standards to those that were required for an aircraft fighting arduously at the front. And this was a problem that bedeviled Russian aircraft production throughout the war.
0: The Russians were innovative in their designs and aware that it was crucial to construct aircraft using the minimum of precious commodities. So often their aircraft would be heavier than the ideal, as they made the most of a limited supply of materials such as aluminium. Their engines were also handicapped by the shortage of the highest grade fuel on the front line and the fact that they were operating in extreme winter conditions. Many adopted air systems which would not freeze for items like control surfaces and undercarriage in place of hydraulics, with weight saved by not having fluid in the lines. These systems, though, were prone to damage and proved unreliable. The greatest impediment to the Russian-built Yaks, though, was quality control on the production line. The factories employed low-skilled workers, and under the oppressive war-focused regime, sheer numbers of aircraft produced outweighed quality and safety. As good as the basic design was, many lives were lost through avoidable mechanical failure in combat. One of the terrifying and often fatal consequences of poor quality control was the plywood flight surfaces simply peeling back when coming out of a dive, a situation that rarely ended well for the pilot or the aircraft. The Yaks, though, were well loved by pilots, to the extent that, 50 years after the war, the aircraft went back into production.

0: This is a Yak 3, and I believe it was built in 1994, around thereabouts. It was built in the factory in Russia by, supposedly, by some of the same people who had built them during the war. The main difference being that they put an American engine in. In fact, it's got the same engine that the P-40 does on it, an Allison, to replace the original Kimlov engine that would have been in there. And they did that because those engines just weren't available. And even now, there's really not available, and those that are available, they're not very reliable. This one, like any Allison's, a turnkey airplane when it comes to an Allison engine. They're great. This Yak 3, we bought it, or the museum acquired it, several years ago, and had a back seat in it. The intent was to had rear dual controls in it, and the intent was to enlarge the back cockpit just a little bit to get taller people in there to where they could actually sit in it and fly in it, because otherwise, if you're much taller than me, your knees are up in your throat on this. It just wasn't meant to have two seats. And so they started doing all the work on it, and the next thing you know, air show started, air show season started, and work turned to other things, and we never really got it finished. So it's on the list to someday to go back in. It could, you could have it flying again in a couple of weeks if you really wanted to, but we've got so many other airplanes that we do air shows with that this keeps getting pushed a little further back. But someday we would very much like to have it. It'd be fun to have a Russian airplane to add to our repertoire for air shows.
1: The modern reproduction of Yak 3 and 9 models was unlike the other resurrection seen in the warbird industry. Whilst many warbirds are in effect very close to new production, the vast majority do start life as the original article, passed down from museums or collections, or restored from recovered wrecked examples. Occasionally, there are continuation series aircraft made. Recent examples include private companies taking on the Messerschmitt 262 jet and the Focke Wulf 190. These, however, were specialist bespoke efforts at enormous cost. The Yak models were a prudent return to production by the original factory using the original drawings and jigs. 21 variants were produced, most using the Pratt & Whitney Wasp series engines or the inline Allison V1710. Sales of these proved very successful, with the majority quickly snapped up by collectors and flying museums. One new build version of the Yak 3 proved a particular hit. Dubbed the 3UPW, it was equipped with a Pratt & Whitney R2000 radial engine and, in the hands of pilot Will Whiteside, set an unofficial speed record for a conventional piston engine aircraft in its class, recording an average speed of 416 miles per hour at Bonneville Salt Flats, Utah, in October 2011. Whiteside and his Yak, nicknamed Steadfast, also broke 10,000 and 20,000 feet climb to altitude records, proving a 70-year-old design, albeit with an improved engine, is still no slouch.
2: This aircraft, the markings are interesting as well, because it tells something else, another story from the aviation annals of World War II. It flies in the skies over Texas. It's a Russian aircraft, but the markings are from the French Normandy Niemann unit. These were volunteers at the encouragement of General de Gaulle, who wanted Frenchmen to fight on all fronts during World War II. And so a unit was established that started off as the Normandy unit. They were French volunteers, some ex-RAF, who then went and fought. There were only some three, less than a handful of Western units that fought in the Great Patriotic War. And it was brutality under regimes run tragically by two tyrants, Hitler and Stalin. Neither, in many ways, had any care or capacity for life. But the French wanted to show, as did the Allies, their support and loyalty to the defeat of Nazi Germany. And those young men that volunteered went, operated in Russia. And it was the Normandy unit until they won their battle colours at Niemen, over the River Niemen, where Stalin personally honoured them with the name Normandy Niemen Regiment. And so impressed was Stalin by their victory ratio and by their determination and courage that at the end of the Second World War, he allowed them to take their aircraft home to France as a gift. And that is a tremendous honour for a soldier to return from battle bearing his arms. And in this case, of course, it was some 38 Yak fighters. They were then positioned in tribute as the war ended, a mark of respect won in Paris under the Eiffel Tower on display. And for a few years after the war, those aircraft were still kept, but rather sadly and ironically in a way, as they became harder to repair and replace, they ended up flying Fokker Wolf 190s for a brief period of time, which some of the pilots were not too happy about. In that great patriotic war, the Russians employed everything that they had to defeat Nazi Germany, and that included women power. They were the only belligerent power in the Second World War to engage and employ women fighter, bomber, and reconnaissance pilots, and they flew Yak aircraft.
1: Some of the female pilots who later took their Yaks into direct aerial combat with the Luftwaffe learnt their craft on planes that were a far cry from the sleek fighters being churned out of the factory at the height of the war. They were deployed under the command of a dynamic young woman who took her quest for equality in training and deployment to the very top.
3: Marina Raskova, very in with Stalin, called him my dearest person of all. She spied for him, and her family were actually quite high society as well. Her father was into opera. They wanted her to be a musician. Before the war, she was actually quite a famous long-distance aviatrix as well. And she was the one who convinced Stalin, through her influence, to allow women to be in the war effort, and through her, three female regiments of aviators were formed.
1: Alexander Yakovlev would have no doubt been less than amused if he knew his future female pilots in those newly formed squadrons were learning their trade on the ancient biplanes of his great rival Nikolai Nikolaevich Polikarpov. The women, who would later hurl the 300 miles per hour Yaks around in combat, were undertaking missions in the altogether more pedestrian 94 miles per hour Polikarpov U-2.

0: pick up off you too.
1: So some of these Russian women pilots were flying these old bangers, but they were using them to their best advantage. So one of the things that they would do is taking advantage of these aeroplanes and their lack of abilities is they would basically cut the engines and they would swoop down silently and manually drop the bombs on top of the Germans. And you can imagine the Germans in their trenches as they were listening, alert, aware of things that were going on around them, were there people creeping about, they would hear this whooshing. And that whooshing sounds to them conjured up these images of these women on broomsticks, these witches. So they called these Russian pilots, these Russian women, night witches, because they would literally swoop down, seemingly on a broomstick, and drop bombs on their heads. And for me, you can imagine the psychological impact of that as well, because when you know, if you're in a bombing raid, you hear the aeroplanes going ahead and you know that the bombs are coming, but this is silent and you don't know when it's coming unless you listen really carefully. Is that the trees or is that a night witch on her way?
0: The harsh lessons learned by those pilots in the night witches' raids stood them in good stead as the war progressed. The fine throttle control and knife-edge, low-level, low-speed handling of their biplanes, merely ticking over at idle during their bombing runs, gave these girls a phenomenal, almost psychic grasp of what was happening in the airframe around them. When they progressed to the faster, heavier and heavily armed Yaks, their intuitive understanding of dynamic energy management allowed them to get the very best from their machines, as many astonished foes found out.
2: Lydia Litviak becoming one of the aces, shooting down a German ace, who would not believe at first that he had been shot down by a woman, until Lydia went to see him as a prisoner of war and described the combat. He then realised how tough and effective the Russian women pilots could be, and many of those aces became legendary. And it's a mark of respect, in a sense, that we remember their contribution today.
0: The phrase ace isn't a simple term of endearment between fighter pilots. An ace is a pilot who has scored multiple kills of enemy aircraft. The actual base number, though, has varied over time and between countries, but the generally agreed number of kills to achieve this status is 5 or more. So huge and intense were the battles over the Russian front that aces on both sides became almost the norm rather than the exception for the competing combatants.
3: Combat over the Russian front was fierce and unforgiving. And in the diminutive little Yak series of fighters, the Yak 3, there were many fighter aces, some 14 in all, and one, Vladimir Markov, recognised in his reminiscences post-war the difficulties in flying that aircraft in combat. He admired it. It could take on 109s and 190s. And he knew and he experienced the quality problems that sometimes handicapped operations. Engine failures, for example, undercarriage difficulties. But persevering with the Yak, he tackled many German aircraft in combat. Low over the front, Markov flew 139 combat missions, and the stresses and strains on the Russian pilots were identical to the tensions that faced their adversaries. And sometimes, of course, the pilots on any side in any war would resort to some way of relieving the tension, alcohol being one. On one occasion, the mess sergeant mistakenly gave the pilots methyl alcohol, and the results were tragic. The mess sergeant himself died from poisoning. Several of the pilots actually went blind, and others were incapacitated for weeks.
4: They're pretty airplanes, but they're not pretty construction. The way they build things, the way the Russians put stuff together is not always the prettiest. This one's got a lot of upgrades to it, like, you know, hydraulic brakes and things like that. Originally, they had air brakes. The Russians used a lot of air systems on stuff. because it wouldn't freeze up and sludge up and stuff like that. It's been Americanized a lot by previous owners and other people that have been associated with it, like with the brakes and stuff like that. And it's got some metric gauges and some, you know, standard gauges. But there's nothing on here that's not present on any other airplane. An airplane's an airplane. It may be written in a foreign language, but as long as you can decipher what that is, you can figure out how to operate it. So from a maintenance standpoint, with an American engine and all, it's not any different than the P-40. It's a little more modern than the P-40, really, when you get right down to it.
0: Despite the shortcomings in build quality and reliability, the Yak fighter series were cleverly designed to make best use of the resources available to the manufacturer. If they had been built in the West, the likelihood is, as the new build series later proved, that they would have been world beaters. The plywood surfacing of the wings may have seemed crude, but an identical method was used on the British Mosquito to great effect. However, the variation in glues and laminating techniques in the USSR meant that ensuring the wings stayed together was something of a hit-and-miss affair. This was later addressed by Soviet metallurgists as their expertise in high-strength alloys increased, leading to the use of aluminium wing skins on the Yak. There were, though, clear signs that the Yak 9 in particular had its roots in a much earlier era of design. Before starting the Klimov V-12 engine, lubrication was needed in the cylinder bores as it lacked the closed, force-fed oil systems of German and Western engine designs. To achieve this, the pilot or ground crew had to hand crank a small cockpit-mounted pump. However urgent the scramble or mission, this was a vital item to avoid disaster. Failure to do so could result in an engine seizure during early running, occasionally as takeoff power was applied after taxiing, but more often in the initial climb. If you knew the drill, as all Russian pilots did, there should have been no issue. However, in the translation of the aircraft's operations manual after the war, when many of the type were in use by the newly aligned Eastern Bloc countries, this stage was omitted, resulting tragically in the death of a number of pilots, as their aircraft failed.
4: Well, people always say that, you know, the Russians are accused of stealing stuff. You know, the British accuse us of stealing the flying tail for supersonic flight and everything like that.
5: But
4: we may very well have. But a lot of times it's not stealing so much as it is you look and you go, well, that's a great idea. Let's use that idea. You know, everybody always said that the Hughes Racer was the thought behind the Japanese Zero. In reality, that couldn't be further from the truth. It may very well be that somebody looked and went, you know what, they've got streamlined landing gear doors. That's a great idea. They've got a streamlined canopy. That's a great idea. Now, the Russians, they do have some airplanes that are just look like carbon copies of our stuff. And so they probably are guilty of stealing a little bit here and there. But more often than not, I think they look and go, you know what, someone's already done the hard work and figured out a good wing. They've already done the hard work and figured out a good radiator design. Why don't we just stand on their shoulders and take what they've already done? We do the same thing. We're just not as blatant about it, I don't guess.

0: We do the same thing. We're just not as blatant about it, I don't guess.
1: Perhaps the most blatant example of the Russian technique of reverse engineering was the Tupolev Tu-4, a B-29 superfortress landed in the far east of Russia after an issue on a raid over Japan and was subsequently taken apart with another example for reference and remade, part by part, piece by piece, to give the Russians a heavy bomber. It's known that a number of Bf-109G models were captured almost intact in the wake of the Battle of Stalingrad, and they were subsequently returned to flight, with at least one disassembled and shipped elsewhere. It's possible that some of the Russians' later improvements to a variety of their flight types came with knowledge gained from these aircraft. Perhaps more significantly, the Soviet industry also gained access to the more advanced Fw-190. The British had captured and flight-assessed the Focke-Wulf as early as June 1942. However, the Russians had obtained details of the Fw-190 even earlier and then captured an example of the engine they knew was destined for the aircraft.
2: Like many aircraft, the Yak-3 went through a series of developments, both through the war and post-war. The earlier examples had synchronized cannon, two machine guns mounted on the engine top. Lighter armed, perhaps, but in the sort of close combat that took place over the Russian front, it carried enough weaponry to do the job. True, though, it did lack the endurance. And Markov, like many of the other pilots, although an officer, chose not to wear an officer's uniform in combat flying. The reasons being, in the no quarter given very often there, officers, if shot down and captured, could be very harshly treated, more harshly treated than the enlisted man. And when we think back to that war, the brutality, the savagery of it, the Yaks and the 109s and the 190s, fighting over a battlefield that extended for thousands of miles as the Russian juggernaut began to first halt and then roll back the Wehrmacht. But there was little, in fact, almost zero mercy shown on either side.
3: If you read books about the war, especially Western books, when you watch the films about the war, you would think that Russia had very little to do with what was going on. Perhaps it was absolutely massive. Stalin had this policy that it was every last man. So when Operation Barbarossa kicked off and the Germans were invading, if you were caught fleeing, you were shot. And the statistics talk for it. So 25 million Russians were killed. That's, when you compare it, every life is important, of course, but when you compare it, 450,000 British, 400,000 Americans in comparison to 25 million really makes it hit home.
1: The Kavanagh Museum is as intriguing in itself as the aircraft it contains. Headquartered in a northern suburb of Dallas, Texas, Addison, it was established by Jim Kavanagh, a hugely successful businessman running one of the world's largest janitorial companies. Over decades, he has assembled and now owns around 70 aircraft, but the museum itself, whilst it houses and operates his aircraft on two sites, trades as a standalone organization, greatly helped by a team of enthusiastic volunteers, taking in air shows, static displays and tours. Carefully controlling their budget, the museum keeps all its flying aircraft in airworthy condition. But like the Yak, they are rotated through flying duties year upon year, depending on maintenance and parts availability, as well as what's happening in the entertainment aviation business. New purchases for the collection, though, are not infrequent and often occur in an unconventional manner.
4: It belonged to a fellow named Jim McKinstry, and he used to race it up at Reno. And we were at Oshkosh one day, and Mr. Kavanagh just happened to look at it and kind of thought it was kind of cool. And being a two-place, thought it'd be really something good to have. So we, did a little bit of finagling back and forth, and I think it took probably about a year to get everything totally ironed out. and finally purchased it and added it to the fleet.
0: We took all these side panels off and the bottom inside cowlings here just a couple months ago or whatever. It took us about an hour and a half to unzip the entire airplane and just kind of look and see what's there and what's been taken off and what's been removed. And like the water pump has been removed off of it and the starter, because they were used spares for the P-40. And we made a list of everything we need to do to put it back together. And it wouldn't be hard to do it.
4: Take much.
0: It wouldn't take much at all.
4: Allison, you know, we pickled it, and also it wouldn't be much to get it going again. It's unlike a Merlin or something. It'd take a lot more if it's been sitting that long.
0: This has a DC-3 prop on it as well.
4: It does.
0: So, but it's got civilian brakes. Like,
4: converted.
0: Yeah. It's converted, so it doesn't have the it's got hydraulic brakes instead of air brakes, which is what the Russians would have used. So that's an American system along with the American engine and radio.
4: Seems to be in pretty good shape. The fuel tanks are leaking right now. We kind of got it on one of those things to restore when we get time to do it. There's some modifications we want to do to it. The rear seat's kind of tight, doesn't have a lot of room in it, so we can make a few mods there and then fix the fuel cells. And of course, the engine's Allison, so they're almost, you know, it's like sewing machines. Don't have many problems with those.
0: Russian airplanes and helicopters are built to be maintained with a metric crescent wrench out on a farm strip somewhere on a gravel road. This one's not. It's not quite as bad as some Russian airplanes as far as quality or whatever goes, but with American systems in it, you know, American engine and all that, it'll be a lot easier to maintain than a Russian airplane. In fact, if you look at the majority of the Russian warbirds that are restored, I don't think there's been just one or two that actually have Russian, the Mikuni engines, you know, that go on like the IL-2 Stormovik. Even if you have one that's in good shape, they're just too difficult to keep running due to the lack of spares, and there's just not enough interest in maintaining them to start digging them up and everything. So you can put an Allison in it, and from the outside, nobody can tell the difference. And here about 2 months ago, I guess, one day we pulled the cowling off the bottom of it and looked to see what all's there, because we've had to borrow a starter off of it for the P-40 one time. And so we sat down and made a list of what's taken off of it and everything. So if it ever does come its turn in the queue to get running again, at least we know what we're starting with.

0: Well, you know, it kind of depends on the times. You know, like the TBM, for instance, when President Bush was president, you know, we went to every air show. And even when Junior was president, still, because of the memory and the connection, went to a lot of air shows. As soon as the election changed and the Bushes were out, it just dried up. Nobody ever asked for it. Nobody ever wants it. So we kind of started shifting, you know, a little bit more towards the Vietnam aircraft, because now it's gotten kind of approval to, you know, start recognizing the Vietnam vets, and people like to see that, and it's something we like.
1: I'll tell a little story that I don't know how true it is, and you'll have, you know, thousands of your people correcting me on it, but this is a Yak-3, and people ask the difference between a Yak-3 and a Yak-9. My understanding was that the guys that had these built, the original quote was to build so many for so much. And so when they got to the first 10 or so, they said, man, we need more money for the rest. It's not going to work. And they said, hey, a deal's a deal, you know. So the next however many, 20 or so they built, you know, they just kind of put them together and didn't do quite the craftsmanship. That's the story. I don't know if that's really true or not. But they, because they were so different, they designated those Yak-9s. It could be purely hearsay.
2: The single-seat, high-performance, heavily armed nature of the Yaks inevitably brings comparisons on the Allied side with the Spitfire and, later in the war, the Mustang. However, the two couldn't really be further apart. The P-51, often referred to as the Cadillac of the skies, epitomizes everything America. Hugely powerful and physically large, 5 feet longer than the Yak, 7 feet wider in span, and an incredible 5,000 pounds heavier, fully loaded at takeoff, it was perhaps a metaphor for what was to come in the Cold War. The brash, shiny metal of the West versus the basic, utilitarian East.

0: on a par with the Allied fighters of the day. This Yak-3, it's unbelievable to sit in this cockpit and think of, particularly again, it was not just men in these aircraft. It's a fairly small cockpit, but then the women that flew with the Russian Air Force were generally quite small, very nimble and very effective. And to be in one of these, looking out at the wings, I can be there in a sense, feel the combat. Behind, you know, 109s, 190s, this thing, twist, turn, dogfight. And quite literally, that's what dogfighting was. It could be low altitude, 190 versus Yak. Hundreds of aircraft in combat, some going down on both sides.
1: As with all of the losses suffered by Russia in the Second World War, aircraft attrition was on a simply epic scale. 17,000 bombers were lost, 500 more than the RAF, and 23,000 ground attack aircraft, including many Yaks. The most terrifying number of all, though, is the fighter losses. The Russian Air Force saw 46,800 of their single-seaters down, with a huge number actually lost in training, many suffering ground accidents or technical mishap. Despite the ferocity of the Battle of Britain, the RAF lost 30,000 fighters over the 6 years, and the Germans even fewer, 17,900.
0: The Yak aircraft were mass-produced and they needed to be of relatively simple construction compared to some of their Western counterparts, so they could get them out in vast numbers for flying combat. And the Frenchman that flew this aircraft with Normandy Neiman really adored the nimble little fighter that could tackle 190s and 109s. Pilots Louis Delfino, whose aircraft this represents, faced an additional hazard because orders were given that they were to be shot on sight if they were shot down. They had a very high kill ratio, though. The Frenchmen achieved some 273 kills in combat.
1: One of the most harrowing losses attributed to the Yak, and more particularly to the Normandy Neiman squadron, isn't, however, a direct combat loss. Initially, the squadron were accompanied by their own French mechanics, but as the war dragged on, the grueling conditions and attrition meant that the French spanner men moved back to France or other Allied countries. The pilots were joined by native Russian mechanics, many of whom proved to be outstandingly skilled in preparing their aircraft. The battlefront was at that time highly fluid, so it was often the case that flyers and their ground crews needed to relocate to and from forward operating bases. Unlike the Allies, the Russians didn't normally have utility, transport, or liaison aircraft at the disposal of their fighter teams, so mechanics were transported, somewhat implausibly, within the actual fuselage of the aircraft, bolted into the void behind the pilot. One such pilot was Maurice de Seine. He took off for a new base with his crew chief, Lieutenant Vladimir Bielozub, on board. During the flight, though, he was blinded by a leak in the cockpit and forced to consider a bailout or crash landing. However, he was determined not to leave his colleague, as the epic 1960 film dramatization makes clear.
2: Donnez la direction, l'altitude. Donnez la direction, l'altitude.
3: Henri, écoute-moi. Saute.
2: Donnez la direction, l'altitude. Donnez la direction, l'altitude.
1: Despite the intensive bloodshed of the conflict, Vladimir Markov returned unscathed, a hero of the Soviet Union. But he, like so many of his colleagues, was never fully able to leave the war behind him.

0: Years later, like many veterans, Markov would look back at those days with understandable pride, with pride in the achievements of the Soviet Air Force in defeating their German counterparts, with pride, whatever its problems and faults, in his tiny little Yak fighter aircraft. And the men and the women in Soviet Russia who produced this aircraft under tremendously difficult conditions. The war on that front saw a scorched earth policy on both sides. As the Germans advanced, the Russians would not want to give them anything. And so villages were torched, fields were burned, and as much as could be taken further back was drawn beyond the reach of the Germans, and anything else was destroyed. And when they halted the German advance at Moscow and the tide began to turn, the Germans realized, with supply lines stretched, with ill-equipped aircraft, because they were not prepared for the bitterness of the Russian winter.
1: History is absolutely littered with evidence of hubris, isn't it? Over here we said, oh, it would be all over by Christmas when we had World War One. Well, it was hubris that really was the downfall for the Germans and Operation Barbarossa, because they felt it would be a quick, swift campaign and it would all be over. And then, of course, they didn't bank on those harsh, bitter, dreadful Russian winters. And when you are embroiled, those a long way from home, the balance of power very quickly swings.
0: The Russians, of course, had seen this many times, and their yaks were often hauled out onto muddy, frozen, destroyed aerodromes and somehow made to fly. Because the men and the women of the Soviet Air Force had that desire for revenge. Their land was being trampled by the Nazi hordes. And they had an additional bitterness then to their combat. They wanted to reclaim their dignity, their honour, after months of retreat and using their yaks fighting ferociously over the front. They turned the tide until ultimately it ebbed back in towards Poland, then through Poland and into Germany, and then Markov and his companions were flying and fighting the Germans over Berlin, the heart of the Third Reich and Nazi Germany. And they saw beneath them, beneath the tiny wings with the red stars, the burning ruins of Hitler's Third Reich.

the year of our Lord 991, a menacing fleet approached the coast of East Anglia. Nearly a century after King Alfred's victory over the Vikings, the Northmen were back. The Viking fleet sacked Ipswich and then made landfall here on an island in the Blackwater estuary near Maldon in Essex. There then took place one of the great battles of English history. On the seaward side, there were the hordes of the most dangerous invader yet faced by an English king. On the landward side, there were the forces of the most sophisticated monarchy in Western Europe. For England, in 991, was the first nation state. It wasn't a modern state, of course, but it did have representative institutions. It was ordered, it was united, and above all, it was rich. But now, that wealth and political sophistication was up against the most viciously effective contemporary fighting machine. Could it survive?

Our story begins nearly 20 years before the Battle of Morden. In 973, King Edgar of England, great-grandson of Alfred the Great, came to Bath to be crowned for the second time.

0: His second coronation celebrated the fact that Edgar had managed to establish his leadership over the whole island of Britain. But the heartland of his power was the country then called Englaland, and it was England's wealth and stability that had enabled Edgar to establish the first British Empire. England's stability was founded on the close relationship between monarch and people. He could not rule without their participation, and his power and laws protected them from exploitation by local warlords. As a result, the country was experiencing an age of unusual prosperity, and under royal patronage, English art and literature flourished. This is how the king liked to be seen, not as a warlord, but as a Christian ruler. Here Edgar is making a gift of land to a Winchester monastery, but the gift was more than just an act of Christian piety. By gifts such as those recorded in this charter, Edgar was serving another god, the idea of a united Englaland, as it was then known. Because monasteries, like Winchester, were national institutions. They held land all over the country. They were centres of a self-consciously English culture. And above all, they were royal. All this was good PR, but it was also vital practical politics, because Edgar's England, the unified England, was only a few decades old. There was always the possibility that it could be destroyed by enemies abroad or, still more dangerously, at home. Only 2 years after the ceremony at Bath, Edgar died, and immediately there was trouble. At that time, for all the political sophistication of England, there were no fixed rules of succession. Fatally, Edgar had two surviving sons. The elder was crowned king. But just 3 years later, he was attacked and killed by his own brother's henchmen here at Corfe. This herringbone stonework once adorned the first floor of the royal hall where the crime was planned. The murder brought to the throne the dead man's half-brother, a man who is remembered today as one of the worst kings ever to wear the crown.
1: His name was Ethelred, still known today as the Unready. His real nickname, though, was Unread. That is, badly advised or counselled. It's a pun on his own name of Ethelred, meaning noble counsel, and it's a product of hindsight, first appearing almost a century later. It's also, at least for the earlier decades of the reign, unfair. England in the 990s enjoyed something of a golden age of church building and of legal and administrative reform, and this despite the reappearance of the Danish raiders. They'd been almost too much for Alfred the Great himself. How would Ethelred the Unread fare?

0: Ethelred's task had recently got much harder. These banks and ditches are the remains of a Viking barracks. They're laid out with geometrical military precision. The barracks were built by the Danish king to impose his will on his own people, and they are a potent symbol of a tough new professionalism which now characterised the Viking world. Englishmen a century before had beaten off the Scandinavians, but now a far greater storm was about to break over their heads. First, refugees from the Danish rulers would seek to restore their fortunes by raiding in England.
1: And then the Danish kings themselves turned the full force of Trelleborg, the formidable military machine, and the organisational and engineering skills on England. It was blitzkrieg, shock and awe, as the English troops assembling at Maldon were soon to find out.

From their base on the island near Maldon, the Viking fleet threatened the whole of eastern England. The Danes' first move was to send a messenger to the English, demanding money with menaces. Ethelred's commander retorted that they should come across the causeway and fight it out like men. The English were defeated, but not for the last time. The defeat became the stuff of legend and of literature, the subject of a famous Anglo-Saxon war poem, which encapsulates exactly the Dunkirk spirit of the English warriors. But it also tells about the men who fought, describing the soldiers as hailing from all over the country. There's an aristocrat, so the poem tells us, from the Midlands, called Elfwin. Then a local man, an Essex yeoman, called Dunira. And from far-off Northumbria, a warrior called Eskfirth. In short, it was an English army, not an Essex army, which went down to defeat that day. So, every region of England is represented in this roll call of the army, and each rank of society, from the top almost to the bottom. The result is to emphasise the unity of England as a country in which a common sense of nationhood overrode distinctions of locality or class. Now, the poem is propaganda, of course, but it's unusual propaganda at a time when, in most of Europe, horizons were much narrower and loyalty to a local warlord came first and last. The English defeat at Maldon was just the beginning. For the next 10 years, it seemed that nothing would stop the Danes. After the battle at Maldon, the English paid tribute to the Vikings in the hope of persuading them to leave, and the word Danegeld entered the language. The wealth of Anglaland, built up in the years of peace, began to drain across the North Sea. For deliverance, King Ethelred looked across the Channel. In 1002, the king married Emma, sister of the Duke of Normandy. Normandy was named after its conquerors, the Northmen. It was, in effect, a Viking province in France. Ethelred hoped that this alliance would stop the people of Normandy from helping their Danish cousins. But in his new queen, Ethelred may have been getting more than he bargained for. Emma is the first English queen to emerge fully into the light of history. She was handsome, astute, and fertile, and she knew how to use a woman's power, which consisted largely in marriage and childbearing. The result was that from the moment she married Ethelred and took up residence here at Winchester, she became the axis round which English politics turned. For Emma was determined that, let who will be king, it should be her children who sat on the throne of England. But Ethelred would need more than a marriage alliance to survive. Under the stress of the Danish invasion, Ethelred's kingdom dissolved into vicious factional disputes. In the course of the struggle for power, many of the ablest men in England perished. The fragile unity of Maldon was shattered. As Danish fleet followed Danish fleet into a bitterly divided England, resistance against the invaders crumbled. By 1014,
King Ethelred had been driven into exile in France, just 40 years after the glory...

But then there was a lucky reprieve for the English, and King Sweyn died just a few months after his victory. The crisis that followed highlights the resilience and the sophistication of the English political system. The surviving English leaders invited Ethelred to return as king, on certain conditions. As a pledge of good faith, he sent his young son Edward as a hostage to London to begin negotiations. The complaints against Ethelred included high taxation, extortion, and the enslavement of free men. By the end of the talks, Ethelred was forced to agree to govern within the rules established by his predecessor. And we can reconstruct the broad terms of the agreement because they were copied into the National Book of Record, the Anglo-Saxon Chronicle. This is the passage in the Anglo-Saxon Chronicle which tells us about those events in 1014. It says that Ethelred would be their faithful lord, would better each of those things that they disliked, and that each of the things would be forgiven which had been done or said against him. Then was full friendship established, in word and in deed and in compact on either side. Embedded here in the prose of the Anglo-Saxon Chronicle is the text of a formal written agreement between the king and his people. It is the Anglo-Saxon Magna Carta, but as it's 200 years earlier, it's the true foundation of our political liberties.

It was probably here that the negotiations took place in the Anglo-Saxon predecessor to London's Guildhall, which today is festooned with monuments to parliamentary heroes. The Agreement of 1014 was the first constitutional settlement in English history, and it began a tradition which descends through Magna Carta, the Petition of Right, and the Reform Acts, right down to the present. But in 1014, of course, there was no guarantee that those constitutional ideas would survive and flourish. There was no guarantee even that England would survive. Indeed, it seemed rather unlikely, for Sweyn of Denmark had a son. His name was Canute, and Canute was determined to win back what he thought of as his inheritance of England. So the struggle with the Danes would continue. Would English freedoms, as well as English independence, be lost? Within months of the agreement which had restored him to his kingdom, the old king Ethelred was dead, and the war with the Danes continued with renewed ferocity. In 1016, Sweyn's son, Canute, smashed the English army and took the crown. In later years, Canute was to build this church as a memorial to the slain on the site of the battlefield. It was a pious Christian gesture. Even so, the English had good cause to fear him. There was another side to Canute. In the months following the battle, he launched a bloody purge which struck at the very top of the Anglo-Saxon elite. The leading earls were executed, and the surviving members of the English royal family were either murdered or fled into exile. Just who, the English would have wondered, was their new ruler?

0: Christian king or a usurping barbarian tyrant.
1: Canute's background was in the now alien world across the North Sea, amongst the longships and sagas of his Viking ancestors. This was a fiercely energetic society, which had dispatched Viking fleets right across the North Hemisphere, from Russia perhaps to America. But no Viking career had been as astonishing as Canute's.
0: Canute was the most successful Viking ever. His ancestors had raided England. He conquered it. They had exacted tribute. But as King of England, he controlled English taxes, the English mints, and the English treasury, and he poured out their wealth on his Danish followers. And he did all this whilst he was still a teenager. No wonder his skulls hailed him as the true heir of Ivan the Boneless, the master of the longships, and the greatest Dane of them all. And yet, strange to tell, in England, Canute went native and became more English than the English. Why?
1: Back in England, no one was more worried for the future than Ethelred's widow, Emma. Her children were in exile. Her power, status, and wealth were in jeopardy. What would she do now that there was a new king in England?
0: Well, she married him. Canute might have conquered England, but Emma, it seemed, had conquered Canute. It might even have been a love marriage, the elegant Norman queen and her bit of Danish ruff. But as usual with royal marriages, the political was more important than the personal, for their marriage symbolised the reconciliation of the English with their Danish conquerors. It helped to neutralise the possible rival claims to the throne of Emma's children by Ethelred. And above all, it marked the seduction and the transformation of Canute himself.
1: Both outsiders, Canute and Emma, found themselves adapting to the English tradition of kingship. This drawing records the gift of a giant gold cross to the new minster in Winchester, that is, to the very same abbey whose charter King Edgar had granted nearly half a century before. Canute is obviously emulating Edgar, and this wasn't just for show. Within 2 years of his victory, Canute had endorsed Ethelred's agreement of 1014, and even his Viking court poets followed the pattern, hailing him as Canute under heaven, the foremost great lord. This is an exact literal representation of the picture here.

0: a literal representation of the picture here. Nothing better illustrates this transformation than the famous story about Canute and the waves. Canute's courtiers claimed that his power was so vast that he could command the tide. To Canute, this was blasphemy, and to prove it, he told them to carry his throne to the seashore where he ordered the waves to retreat. As he expected, Canute got his feet wet.
1: The story, if it's true, was a consummate piece of political theatre. But what really matters is that the story is only to be found in the English sources. For this is Canute as the English wanted to remember him, the king that they'd severed from his harsher Nordic roots and remade in their own image as a Christian and a gentleman.
0: Canute's rule extended wider than any previous king of England to Denmark, Norway, and even to part of Sweden. So he needed to delegate power to trusted Englishmen who ruled whole provinces in his absence. The powers Canute passed down to these earls, as they were called, were immense, and of course the earls themselves had their own plans and ambitions. Here, at Bosham on the Sussex coast, lay the headquarters of the most resourceful of these men, Godwin, Earl of Wessex. Godwin was quick to attach himself to Canute, and Canute in turn was impressed with his abilities and connections. The result was that Canute made him not only an earl, but the virtual viceroy of the kingdom. He was even married to one of Canute's remote relations. Godwin had reached the headiest heights of English politics. He would not lightly give up what he'd won. But Canute's death in 1035 threatened everything. Godwin was forced to make a new alliance, this time with the woman who'd pulled the strings behind the scenes for the past 30 years, Queen Emma. Emma was determined that her son by Canute should succeed, rather than her children by Ethelred. As Canute's right-hand man, Godwin agreed, so when Ethelred's sons did try for the throne, Godwin's troops moved against them. Little did Godwin imagine that, after 6 years of intense political infighting, the elder of Ethelred's sons would be the only claimant to the throne left alive. He would be known to history as King Edward the Confessor. The coronation of Ethelred's son, Edward at Winchester, in 1043, seemed to draw a line, at last, under the turmoil of the Danish invasions. It marked the return of the House of Wessex, who had ruled in England for more than three centuries. In later times, the king would be deemed a royal saint. Having no children, he was thought to have been celibate, and the image grew up of King Edward, the saintly confessor. But in his own time, things were rather different.
1: The real Edward, far from being a saint, was a man and a king of his own times, and he did everything that an 11th century king was expected to do. He was often seen at the head of his troops and his navy. He was an enthusiastic hunter, and of an evening, when he relaxed, he liked to listen to bloodthirsty Norse sagas. Of course, like most Christian kings, he was a supporter of the church and particularly showy in his devotions. But his childlessness, it seems certain, was a result of mere ill luck and not of a dedication to celibacy, as his later monkish admirers claimed.
0: His coronation put Edward at the head of the most prosperous kingdom in Europe. But he faced one serious obstacle, the political power of Earl Godwin of Wessex. Edward had personal as well as political reasons for hating Godwin. Not only had Godwin kept him from the throne 6 years before, Godwin also stood accused of a dreadful crime. When Edward and his brother had first bid for the throne, Edward's brother was captured and imprisoned at Ely. There, a gruesome fate befell him. His eyes were gouged out, and as a result, he died. Now Godwin swore that he was not responsible, but few believed him.
1: Edward's attitude to this overmighty earl was anything but saintly. Instead, his reign was to be dominated by the struggle between the king and Godwin's family. The prize was England itself.
0: Here, at Deerhurst, near Gloucester, was once one of the most important churches in England. It was probably founded in the 8th century. But during the reign of the Confessor, the king gave all its lands away to two other monasteries. One was his great new abbey at Westminster, that perhaps we can understand. But the other was in France.
1: What was Edward doing, giving the lands of an English monastery to a French abbey? The answer lies in his struggle with Godwin, because Edward had decided that the solution to Godwin's dominance in England was for him to look abroad to supporters in northern France and Normandy. They were his mother Emma's people. He spoke their language, and he'd spent his long years of exile amongst them. So soon after he became king, he started to grant English lands, like Deerhurst here, and English offices to Frenchmen and to Normans. They were his party, and in time he hoped they would make him strong enough to turn the tables on Earl Godwin. And soon, his pro-French policy culminated in the offer to a Norman of the greatest plum of patronage of them all.
0: In 1051, Edward sent a messenger to France to his cousin William, the young Duke of Normandy. The message was an offer of the crown of England itself. In retrospect, it looks as though Edward was taking a decision of huge political significance and deciding, no less, that the future of England should be Norman, not Anglo-Saxon.
1: But at the time, it looked very different, for Edward's offer to William was not irrevocable. He might yet have children of his own, and even if he didn't, he could always change his mind about his eventual heir. For wisely, Edward used the great expectations of the succession as a device to manage the politics of the reign. And it was this tactic, not geopolitical strategy, which was behind the offer of 1051. Godwin was too strong, so talking up William as his heir might yet bring down the overmighty Earl a peg or two. And so it proved.

0: so it proved.
1: The flashpoint came later in the year. After a visit to the king, one of Edward's French followers, Eustace of Boulogne, was returning to France. On reaching Dover, his men put on their armour and roughly demanded food and lodging from the townsfolk. There was uproar.

0: By the end of the night, 19 Frenchmen were dead and 20 English, with many more injured. In rage, Eustace complained to the king.
1: He immediately adjudged Eustace to be the aggrieved party and ordered Godwin to go and punish the men, his own men, of Dover. It was a calculated insult, and Godwin refused.
0: The refusal was a direct challenge to the king's authority. Edward pounced, summoning troops from all over the kingdom. He demanded that Godwin come to Gloucester to stand trial. Here, at his estate of Beverston, just a few miles away, Godwin prepared for the showdown. He knew that in Gloucester, Edward was assembling his army. Now Godwin did the same.
1: It was to his stronghold here that Godwin summoned his troops. The site was strategically important, hence the later castle. It was also on the borders of Godwin's great earldom of Wessex. So, as Godwin's troops assembled, the stage seemed set for civil war. Englishman against Englishman. Because both the leaders, Godwin here at Beverston and Edward 10 miles away at Gloucester, were spoiling for a fight. Godwin, because victory was his only chance of escaping ruin, and Edward, because he thought that at last he'd got his great enemy on the ropes. But the followers of both the king and the earl saw the situation very differently.
0: What happened next is one of the most astonishing episodes in all of medieval history. Faced with the prospect of civil war, Edward's supporters held off, and the Anglo-Saxon Chronicle tells us why.
2: The two armies contained almost all that was noblest in England. They therefore prevented

0: battle, so that the country would not be at the mercy of our foes whilst engaged in a destructive conflict between ourselves.
1: Here again, the Anglo-Saxon Chronicle gives us clear evidence of the extraordinary political sophistication of Anglo-Saxon

0: the Third Reich did not yet know what to do with these impure individuals.
1: To them, it wasn't speculation. It was a reality that biology could scientifically prove and justify.
2: Doctors and specifically also anatomists became involved in the creation of a medicalized politics, basically, that gave the foundation for the biology of racism.
0: To Heinrich Himmler, Hitler's faithful companion, natural and human sciences had a fundamental role in Aryan selection and the extension of the Third Reich. In this context, the head of the SS decided to create his own research center to establish the origins of the Aryan race. Its name was the Ahnenerbe, and its symbol, a tree.
1: Its original title was Deutsches Ahnenerbe, Studiengesellschaft für Geistes- und Urgeschichte.
3: You can translate this by the search for heritage of ancestors. They set off in a quest, like a quest for the Holy Grail, to track down these ancestors and establish where they were.
0: To indoctrinate the Hitler youth and SS soldiers, the party needed some typically Nazi propaganda. The regime was still in its youth, so the Ahnenerbe had to help legitimize and strengthen it.
4: If you want to prove that Germans from Teutonic stock must dominate the world, then you must demonstrate that in the past that's how it always was.
5: They had to rewrite history. They had to rewrite science. They had to rewrite everything in the light of this ideology.
0: From anthropology to archaeology via the natural sciences, Himmler's center brought together a wide range of areas for research.
4: What Himmler called the sciences was mostly pseudosciences because this research was guided by the ideology of the National Socialist regime.
0: With the creation of the Ahnenerbe, this pseudo-scientific approach was made a reality with the first archaeological expeditions. Teams from the Ahnenerbe went to northern Europe to seek out their Teutonic ancestors. They headed to the border of Finland to study local legends. Then they went to Sweden to examine prehistoric painting. But none of these expeditions provided any concrete results. Hitler did not approve of these efforts, which he thought were fanciful. Himmler then decided to develop a new strategy. For certain Nazi ideologists, the key to the Aryan race lay in the genes of an Indo-European people. Tibet was believed to be the origin of these Teutonic elites. But back then, this exotic land, more than 5,000 miles from Berlin, was all but inaccessible. Himmler dreamed of sending his scholars there to demonstrate the veracity of the Führer's racist theories. He did not yet know it, but 2 years later, his wish would come true. August 1939. War was close, but Nazi Germany was enjoying a glorious summer. And an anodyne event was about to grip the population. On August the 4th, towards the end of the afternoon, a plane landed at Munich Airport. It was carrying five scientists that Heinrich Himmler came to welcome in person on the tarmac. The photo was splashed across the front pages of all the papers. These five scholars were considered heroes. Among them was Bruno Beger, a racist anthropologist who was one of the key players in the Ahnenerbe. The five SS officers had left Germany 15 months previously for the foothills of the Himalayas and the forbidden city of Lhasa in Tibet. This expedition, which was exceptional at that time, was filmed and photographed in its entirety by the Nazis. And we have gained access to these incredible images. This propaganda film now belongs to a documentary collection financed by Steven Spielberg. It was at that time, during those dark days of history, that the myth of the archaeological adventurer who set off to pillage distant lands was born. These images also perhaps inspired Spielberg for his portrayal of the dreadful Nazis battled by Indiana Jones. But this expedition was real, and the official mission of the trip a scientific one.

0: The papers regularly published accounts of the trip because the German people needed to be regularly informed about the amazing adventures of the German scientists in Tibet. It was a patriotic duty.
1: But some of the aims of the SS were less official, and in particular, the very special work carried out by Bruno Beger. This race specialist was an archetypal Aryan. Tall and blonde, with blue eyes, he was a confirmed racist who had been trained by the greatest Nazi ideologists.
0: What Beger wanted to do, and it's clearly stated in his research program, was find potential relics of the Aryan race. He also wanted to carry out archaeological digs.
1: On the ground, Beger was also looking for physical similarities between the local population and the German people. His aim was to prove that they had shared ancestry with the Aryans.
0: The word Aryan comes from the Sanskrit meaning noble.
1: Beger wanted to transform this simple word into an historical reality. In exchange for a few medical consultations, he carried out measurements on hundreds of indigenous people. The size of their noses, feet, hands, and arms. The color of their eyes. He even made moldings of their faces. The expedition also had a political vocation. In Lhasa, the SS scholars were received with the greatest respect as official representatives of the Nazis. They even met the highest dignitaries of the regime, including the reigning monarch. During the 8 months they spent in Tibet, the SS researchers found no proof of the existence of an Aryan race. But this lack of concrete evidence was of no importance. This time, Hitler was delighted. This exceptional exhibition to Tibet was proof of the almighty Nazi Germany. Himmler finally had what he wanted. He credited his own organization, the Ahnenerbe, with the success of the trip in order to obtain recognition from the Führer. It was a masterstroke, because much later on, historians would discover that Himmler's Ahnenerbe had no legitimate claim over the expedition whatsoever.
0: The expedition to Tibet wasn't relevant to the Ahnenerbe or the SS. Himmler was just a patron, and he used its success to promote himself and the SS.
1: After the Tibet trip, Beger became one of the most important scientists in Himmler's organization. And he would go on to be a key player several years later in one of the most sordid crimes of the Nazi regime. In June 1943, 4 years after his expedition to Tibet, the anthropologist Bruno Beger found himself at the Auschwitz concentration camp in Poland. Here, extermination was industrialized and the horror had plumbed new depths. Every day, thousands of deportees arrived by train and were immediately sent to the gas chambers. These mass executions of men, women and children were part of what history calls the Holocaust. The systematic and methodical extermination of Europe's Jews led to the death of 6 million people. Beger went to Auschwitz for a project he'd been preparing for more than a year, a macabre collection of Jewish skeletons. He finally thought he'd found irrefutable proof of the biological difference between the Jews and the Aryans. In Strasbourg, August Hirt, the disfigured doctor, was also putting together a morbid anatomical collection.
2: His aim was to preserve a lineage, as they do with Australopithecus or mammoths in natural history museums, preserving the lineage of something that's going to disappear.
1: According to Julian Reisenstein, it was Bruno Beger who suggested this abhorrent idea to August Hirt.
0: Recently discovered archives unequivocally show that Bruno Beger was the instigator and the main beneficiary of this criminal project, involving the collection of skeletons. But this crime would never have occurred without the involvement of Hirt, Sievers and Himmler, of course.
1: In Auschwitz, Beger randomly selected men, women, teenagers, adults and old people.
3: It had one condition. He didn't want to be sent damaged cadavers. He wanted living people that he could kill in the place where he was working.
1: The future victims of the Ahnenerbe arrived at Natzweiler Stutthof at the end of July. These 86 people were killed in the gas chamber located in a little house less than a mile from the camp. It had been specially fitted out for the Ahnenerbe research. It is now a memorial and is open for visits.
2: Here we are in front of the gas chamber of the Natzweiler Struthof camp. It's a very simple gas chamber, a fairly small tiled space.
1: Eert supplied the poison gas, Zyklon B, to the camp commander. It was the same gas used in the chambers of the death camp at Auschwitz-Birkenau, where more than a million people were killed.
2: It was the camp commander himself who did the dirty work and who would trigger the chemical reaction from outside the gas chamber. And the most macabre detail is that there was this little window here through which you could watch what was going on inside the gas chamber and would check if the 86 Jews in four groups were properly dead before aerating the room and going in to collect the bodies.
1: These dismembered, emaciated bodies were preserved for a year in vats of formaldehyde at the Institute of Anatomy in Strasbourg. But Hirt eventually abandoned the project.
3: Some were dismembered, others were incinerated, but there are quite a few left. In November 1944, Hirt fled, leaving behind a fair amount of evidence of this abomination.
1: The traces left by Hirt and his vile collaborators serve to illustrate the vanity of the Ahnenerbe project in its attempt to prove the existence of the Aryan race and its supremacy over other peoples.
2: The 86 Jews who were murdered in the gas chamber in Natzweiler Struthof represent a tiny number compared to the 6 million Jews exterminated in total by the Nazis. But at the same time, this group, and the actual number doesn't really matter, was highly symbolic because they represent the only example of a project that was a monument to race and the Nazi racial project. This was all about the racial aspect of Nazi ideology.
1: This macabre project, which was exceptional in its violence, was the result of an obsession of Heinrich Himmler's, a man who was one of the main protagonists of the Jewish genocide. Without him, the Ahnenerbe and the experiments it carried out might never have happened.
4: People have no idea how much NASA has impacted their lives.
5: One, liftoff.
6: Artificial intelligence, it's a revolution.
7: There are so many unanswered questions.
8: We are on the dark side of the universe.
9: If I give you the right to kill me, then that gives me the right to kill you.
10: He's a madman. I mean, he's just

0: When the Nazis came to power, Himmler was only 33. Since 1929, he had been heading up the Schutzstaffel, the army squadron charged with protecting the Führer, more usually known as the SS. Unlike Adolf Hitler, Heinrich Himmler was fascinated by scientific research across very different fields. He had obtained his diploma in agronomics a few years previously and was fascinated by natural sciences, history, and Nordic mythology. And he was easily seduced by much more fantastical theories.
1: For example, he was advised by proponents of esoteric and occult theories.
2: Himmler saw himself as the founder of a brand new ideology, a new ersatz religion.
1: Heinrich Himmler was increasingly convinced that he was the reincarnation of a German king, Heinrich, from the Middle Ages.
3: He was fascinated by many things occult. And the range here is from witches to crows and the flight of crows and what that might indicate to obscure theories about the emergence of the universe.
0: Himmler used this mixture of rationality and mystical nonsense to construct the SS and climb up through the ranks of power.
4: In 1929, the SS was a tiny group of 280 people. But in just 4 or 5 years, Himmler had put together an operational police force of more than 50,000 men.
0: Summer 1934. The SS eliminated the members of another armed faction of the party, the SA, and became all-powerful. Hitler would now use them to help construct the Great Reich he dreamed of. That same year, Himmler set up an SS officer training academy in a 17th century Schloss in the center of Germany, in Wewelsburg. We visited this unique fortress, which discreetly preserves some mysterious vestiges of the passage of the SS.